0: lung transplant and will spend the next few weeks in an Oslo hospital recovering. The 52-year-old wife of Norway's future king was diagnosed with pulmonary fibrosis in 2018, and in recent months her condition has worsened. The transplant was announced 2 days after Mette Marit's son, Marius Borg Høiby, was sentenced to 4 years in prison for rape and domestic violence offences. His lawyers say he'll appeal.
1: Queensland has overwhelmed New South Wales 44-24 to level Rugby League's State of Origin series at 1-1, thanks to a stunning second half display in front of a record Origin crowd at the MCG. Andrew Moore reports from Melbourne.
2: New South Wales had one hand on the trophy at half-time, leading 12 points to 8. They had led 12-2 after early tries to Stags and the Wanganita Waze. Trent Liero scored in the first half for Queensland, and then they ran amok in the 47th minute, Cobbo. He scored again 5 minutes later. 5 minutes after that, it was Jojo Fifita. Queensland would never look back with later tries to Hamiso Tabuai-Fadou, Lindsay Collins, and a third from Selwyn Cobbo. Man of the match, Sam Walker, kicked 8 goals from 8 attempts. He and his halves partner, Cam Munster, perhaps the best two players on the field. So the series, after this crowd of 91,671, an Origin record, heads to a decider in Brisbane.
1: Portugal has been held to a 1-1 draw by DR Congo at the Men's FIFA World Cup in Houston. João Neves opened the scoring for Portugal in the 6th minute before Joan Wissa equalised for the African side just before half-time. It's the first time the DR Congo has received a point at the World Cup. ABC News.
3: Foreign aid that's going to Papua New Guinea, the corruption that goes on there and the amount that is actually wasted. I've got 130,000 Australians living in poverty here who can't get a roof over their head. And we're giving foreign aid to countries that don't respect it, and corruption that's happening there, that needs to change.
4: That's some strong words there from Australia's One Nation Party leader, Pauline Hanson, about cutting foreign aid to PNG if she gets into government. Also, will Samoa be able to afford their own airline? And a local photographer in Vanuatu receives online backlash over support of the LGBTQIA plus community.
5: I might have phrased it in a way that sounded like I wanted to impose those beliefs, which was not the case. It was just coming from the heart.
4: All those stories shortly, but I say malo e tau matwe pongpongini. This is Pacific Beat on ABC Radio Australia. I'm your host, Aitu Bol, and our show comes to you from the lands of the Bunurong and Wurundjeri peoples of the Kulin Nation. Mahalo nui loa. Thank you for tuning into Pacific Beat, yours in the Pacific. We begin with the leader of the One Nation Party in Australia, Pauline Hanson, who says foreign aid would be drastically cut if her party were to win government, singling out corruption in Papua New Guinea as a justification. Polls show the long-time fringe party, best known for its opposition to immigration, is enjoying a surge in popular support and last month won its first seat in the House of Representatives in the Australian Parliament. On the back of that, Senator Hanson gave her first formal speech at the National Press Club, outlining her party's vision for the country. She was asked if she stood by previous comments that foreign aid should be significantly reduced.
3: Well, as long as it's spent well, when I hear, and I just heard recently from the foreign aid that's going to Papua New Guinea, and I've heard this for years and years and years, decades, the corruption that goes on there and the amount that is actually wasted. I've got Australians, as I said, 130,000 Australians living in poverty here who can't get a roof over their head. And we're giving foreign aid to countries that don't respect it, and corruption that's happening there, that needs to change. You talk about the Chinese. The amount of money that we've helped with our specific partners, and we've given them foreign aid, only still allow to the Chinese to come in there, their Belt and Road project, supports that they're building, that's like they've said to us, up you, we're actually going to just, you know, take the Chinese and have them here. There has to be give and take. If you want Australian hard-earned taxpayer dollars, well, there has to be, you work with us. And China is a real big concern to me, where we're headed with that. Foreign aid in the right places, but Phil, I also believe, clean up our own backyard first. And when I can look, put a roof over the people's heads, put food on the table for our Australian people and not see the starvation that's happening with children and people, then we might be able to increase and help others.
4: Senator Hanson was also asked if she would withdraw Australia from the United Nations if One Nation came to power.
6: The commentary on that.

0: That is that, well, every recognised country in the world is part of it, no one's ever withdrawn, but we could lose shipping rights, aviation links, passports wouldn't work at swipe gates, visas might take weeks or months. Is that, do you think Australians want that to happen to save a few hundred million dollars?
1: The average Australian out there, yes they do. Look, what it is with the UN, we saw the control that, I feel that we've lost control over our country. You know, you can work with other countries, by all means. But I believe in our own sovereignty. I believe in our own governments. And I don't believe that we should be dictated to the UN or other countries. If you don't do this, we're going to put restrictions on you and we're going to tell you what to do. I went to the European Union, I spoke to them over there, and they, we were asking about, you're going to give us a free trade deal for Australia. And you know what they turned and they said to me, and I asked a question, they said, not until you actually comply with climate change policies. So it's basically, you will do what we say.
0: Mm.
1: That's not the country that I want, Tom. You work with other countries and you try and do right. But my duty is to the Australian people.
2: And that is Pauline Hanson, leader of the One Nation Party, speaking at the National Press Club in Canberra. Meanwhile, Papua New Guinea's Foreign Minister, Justin Kachinko, says Senator Hanson's comments about the Pacific are totally irresponsible. Mr. Kachinko and his counterpart, Penny Wong, held a joint press conference in Adelaide just as the One Nation leader was giving her highly anticipated address to the National Press Club. He was asked about comments of Senator Hanson made last year when she accused Pacific politicians of being corrupt. Mr. Kachinko said the false and defamatory statements will get her nowhere. Time for some tunes now. This is Sino, it's Rewa.

0: And that's the sounds they have seen with Rewa. All right, we head to Samoa, where the government's controversial plan to set up an airline and buy planes using financial support from citizens and the diaspora has dominated proceedings in Parliament this week. Samoans at home and abroad can invest in the scheme through the Unit Trust of Samoa, with a minimum contribution of around $260. Opposition Deputy Leader Whorotsoe Pierre Lawofo argued donor partners advised that it would be a financial risk for the country to have its own airline. However, Prime Minister Lauli Le Maliatsoa Porefitai Val Schmidt rejected that advice, reaffirming the government's commitment to the airline project. So joining us this morning for more on the story is ABC's reporter in Samoa, Dal Fruin. With that, Malo de Soifua, Dal.
1: Malo de Soifua, Aggie.
0: Well, let's get straight into this because we have to understand this a little bit. What's the background, though, behind the government wanting so badly to purchase an aircraft?
1: Samoa has not owned its own aircraft for more than 5 years. And during the HRPP, or the Human Rights Protection Party's government, an aircraft was leased. But the FAST party cancelled it when they came into power. And since then, Samoans have faced high airfare costs due to reliance on foreign carriers. In last year's election campaign, the FAST party, led by Lauli Maliatoa, promised to purchase a plane with investment from local citizens and the diaspora. And now less than a year into office, the government is working to fulfil that pledge.
0: So, Adele, what's actually happened in Parliament then?
1: Earlier this week, Parliament resumed with the national budget at the centre of debate. But opposition Deputy Leader Whorotsoe Pierre Lawofo argued that, according to the Asia Development Bank, this is not the right time for Samoa to start its own airline, warning it could be a financial disaster. Before he could continue, Prime Minister Lauli Maliatoa interrupted to respond directly. Here's what Prime Minister Lauli had to say in response.
2: Honourable Leader of the Opposition, let us handle it. Set aside your worries about things you cannot do, because this matter has already been prepared and the government has made its decisions on how it will proceed. Only disheartenment and discouragement will prevent anything good from happening for the nation. This is a new government with its new policies which are meant to develop the country. But the positive thing is that we are here instead of wasting time on social media. As for the airplane, don't worry. Even if you don't need to spend any investment for the plane, the nation is waiting to come forward and invest in the airline. Leave aside the words of our donors, because that's their own opinion. They do not truly understand the things we are facing.
0: Adele, there have been reports also that there are more investors locally in Samoa than the diaspora. Can you confirm if that's true? And also, has the Unit Trust of Samoa said anything, though?
1: 94% of investors in the Unit Trust of Samoa, or UTOS, for the airline project are locals, while only 6% represent the diaspora. In a statement issued this week by UTOS, it mentioned that the initiative aims to relaunch jet operations for Samoa Airways. A working group of UTOS, Samoa Airways, government ministries, industry advisors are leading these detailed planning. They also mentioned that fundraising through UTOS is just one part of a broader funding strategy that's still being developed, and that fleet and route options are under review, with international aviation experts providing guidance this month.
0: What's been the

0: reaction then from members of the public about Samoa having its own airplane?
1: There have been mixed reactions to Samoa owning its own plane. Many locals on social media express frustration over high airfare costs and see a national airline as a solution for takeoff. Others remain hesitant, concerned about the financial burden of securing and maintaining aircraft.
0: Are you aware, Adele, of when they are wanting this to happen? Have they given a timeline at all?
1: Yes. Samoa's Minister of Finance, Mulibola Ana Rosa Mulio'o Ale, mentioned that securing a plane, it would take 5 years for Samoa to own its own aircraft. But the opposition deputy leader, Fonotoi, made a joke about it in Parliament, saying, well, if it's going to take 5 years, it would mean it would not, the current government at the moment won't be in power if we would secure that airplane. Well, this was during Parliament deliberations where they were debating about it.
0: Interesting. And you said 94% local are already invested, so that does sound like the country is in need, or they are for having an airplane. Is that correct?
1: Yes, that's correct. It's showing, the statistics are showing that there is a great need for Samoans locally for the need for a new aircraft, especially because it costs close to 3,000 Samoan tala. That's more than 2,000 Australian dollars just to buy or just to purchase return air tickets, basically.
0: Wow. Okay, well, I just want to switch away from this Zalanoa. While I have you, I'm wondering, have you had any new updates on the Vietnam shooting case?
1: Yesterday, the government of Samoa issued a statement offering, stating an update about the shooting in Vietnam, the case, and stated that they are monitoring the two nationals detained in Vietnam and that they've engaged diplomatic partners to facilitate cooperation, ensuring communication between authorities. The Ministry of Foreign Affairs is seeking updates on the welfare of the detainees and providing consular support. And they also mentioned in the statement that while acknowledging public interest, the government says it cannot comment further while investigations are ongoing. And it has urged the public and avoid speculation that could affect the legal proceedings. And as we speak, Aggie, there is currently a court case with the individuals that were removed from the Air New Zealand plane that have alleged links to the Vietnam shooting case.
0: Okay. I'm also just wondering whether you've had any update around whether those two in question about the Vietnam shooting are going to be extradited back to Samoa. Has there been any updates on that?
1: No. No statements from government have mentioned or hinted that the individuals will be extradited.
0: Okay.
1: No, never mind.
0: All right. Well, look, it is always great to catch up with you, Adele, and thank you so much for keeping us across everything that's happening back there in Samoa.
1: Love
0: it,
1: Aggie. Have a lovely day.
0: Yeah, Manuia, that is ABC's reporter in Samoa, Adele Frewin.
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0: Minaka, welcome back to Pacific Beat. Now, tuna is one of the Pacific's biggest earners, and for some island nations, selling it to Europe is the difference between a town that thrives and a cannery that closes. Now, a new European Union food safety rule has come into force. That raises the bar again, demanding stricter, colder freezing on board boats. It touches almost every Pacific vessel that exports to the EU, and the region's fisheries officials have just spent a fortnight in Suva working out how to keep up. Fiji reporter Lide Mavono has been speaking with the man who builds the systems behind it all, Jope Tamani of the Foreign Fisheries Agency.
4: So what the European Union does in 2025, they came up with a new law to protect their consumer because the lack of control in many countries that are exporting raw fish to EU for further processing, the risk of having fish with elevated histamine level was deemed by the European Union as quite high due to the lack of controls.

0: what they did, they passed an amendment to an existing legislation, which covers fish that were initially frozen in brine. That was the reason for the training that we just completed in Fiji for 2 weeks, which covered Tuvalu, Solomon, Kiribati, and Fiji.
1: Why does that access matter so much? What does it mean for Fijian workers, families, and the economy?
0: The fishing sector and market access is huge. Without market access, our reach for our product may not be that significant as it is today. The access allows multi-state entrance, multi-establishment entrance, if they are all qualified to get in. Now, the other thing is, because it is stable, I'm just going to go back to COVID and give you an example. While a lot of the markets closed, the European Union still open in Golden Ocean in Fiji, and there are other companies like Sol Tuna in Solomon and other companies were still processing because the demand of fish from the European Union keeps going. And that would mean, you know, employment opportunity for workers, and the impact is a lot more. Children goes to school, hospital fees are covered, or in church levies, and all those things. So it supports communities and support mothers and children and almost, you know, kids have gone through the schooling system nowadays. And they may have acquired university qualification. And if we look back, could be, you know, the money from maybe a mother or father who is a worker in a canning industry or a fish factory. It's quite profound.
1: The work to be able to supply to the EU and then maintain it and now to comply with new rules is quite an expensive one. And I note that the countries who are currently exporting to the EU are the bigger countries of the Pacific, and you're working on the Marshall Islands, you know, a much smaller economy. So who pays, who invests in our being able to export to the EU? And is this something that Pacific Island countries can do individually, or has this become a regional effort?
0: We did a study on the cost of a competent authority vessel-based, I think two vessel, two offices. We took the average time that we did for Kiribati and Fiji, 2.5 years, and we worked out we'll be looking at close to 500,000, about 400 something, 400 plus US dollar for a country for 2.5 years, two staff, two vessel, and to be able to do all the official control work. Hopefully within 2.5 years, they can manage to get to EU. That's quite a lot of money for small island countries.
1: What are the annual returns on their investment when they get to export to the EU?
0: 100% of Sol Tuna's cooked loin, frozen cooked loin at the moment goes to EU, 100%. They have medical center, doctors and nurses, schools, churches. Noro have turned to almost be like a town, growing faster than almost anywhere else other than Honiara. The truth is, if the European Union market or Solomon loses the European Union market, I think Sol Tuna will voluntarily close.
1: The fuel costs are high, fish catches are down. How confident are you that the Pacific region can continue to meet the high bar set by the EU market?
0: We operate systems in terms of, you know, approval system, check systems and compliance systems. Fuel in itself is a component that drives fishing, but it doesn't affect how a compliance system operates. For example, you can have a car that have full tank, but end up crashing a lamppost because of the driver. For our Pacific Islands, I think we are well placed in terms of compliance, and especially for the four major countries that are currently in EU at the moment. I think despite of the fuel price, it will affect the volume of catch. It might affect the operations onshore because increasing costs would determine a lot of factors. But in terms of meeting compliance, I think our four countries are well placed with their compliance system.
2: And that's Jopita Mani from the Forum Fisheries Agency speaking to Lithe Movono. Want to immerse yourself in sport and the stories of athletes from across the Pacific? 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From cricket to netball, athletics to football, and everything in between. Fresh Off the Field, Thursdays at 4 p.m. PNG time on ABC Radio Australia or wherever you get your podcasts.
3: We head to Vanuatu now, where a local photographer's Facebook post has sparked debate around the issues of inclusion, faith and culture. Groovy Banana, co-founder and photographer Kael Mew, posted online offering a free photo shoot for the LGBTQIA plus community in honour of Pride Month. What she got instead was threats and harassment, and even a statement from the Prime Minister's office discouraging activities that contradict the country's Christian values. Gail spoke to me earlier and says the vitriol she received was unnecessary and that respectful discussions can still be had despite differing views.
4: Oh yeah, that's true. That's Pride Month this month, sorry. And I always like to show my support to anyone in the community, especially one that feels rejected. And I had noticed lately that there was a lot of hate towards some posts that people are posting of themselves when they have different beliefs and practice. And I just wanted to make them feel welcome, that they would know that they're in a safe place, and I'm just welcoming them, doing something kind for them and making them feel better.
3: What was your reaction to this type of backlash?
4: I might have posted it knowing that I would have some backlash because I've seen it happening. So I might have phrased it in a way that sounded like I wanted to impose those beliefs, which was not the case. It was just coming from the heart. So when the attacks came, I was a bit hurt, even though I'm like, well, I was expecting that people would say so, but it's always a bit hurtful to see some just like negativity splash at your face in a way that people felt hurt by my words and like they felt that I was trying to impose myself and impose my beliefs to them. I was really just trying to be kind. But I understand that I have hurt people and I apologize for that. And I'm pretty glad that I did so because I got a lot of feedbacks. I had a lot of discussion in private and online. And I came at peace with it. And I also, I'm very hopeful for the rest. I think it's just a problem of communication.
3: I believe there was threats and harassment. What was happening there? What kind of threats and harassment were you getting?
4: In my case, there was that comment that was about my son and the fact that it was a rape threat on my son. And I felt really, really sad about it. I found it really disturbing that people would have like this kind of remarks. And it's a really poor joke. So it just made me understand better like the fear. And I think that social media has that thing where we don't really see the face. I mean, we don't see the face. We don't have the intonation. So we're missing two clues on the way we're interacting.
1: Well, what's interesting, though, Kael, is Dan, you even received reactions as far as the Prime Minister's office, them stating that they want to discourage activities that are contrary to Vanuatu's Christian principles and values. For yourself, though, did that seem hypocritical at all? I mean, did you expect such a strong response like that from them?
4: I was not expecting it to be that to go that well, but I understand that they are listening to what their people say online, and some of their member of like some humans of Vanuatu are very vocal about that. So I understand that they also want to keep the peace amongst all the people, and so it's not a fight of like it's not a fight. We're all in that together. If we manage to have a good social media etiquette and just think more about the impact of our words. We can voice our opinions wherever we come from or whatever we've done and whichever culture we've been exposed to that made us who we are and shaped our beliefs.
1: Yeah.
4: So, I just believe in the power of community and kindness. And a lot of people were not agreeing with my view and they think it's wrong, but they still want to live in peace and in harmony.
1: Has it changed the way you will approach your work in the future?
4: Yes, definitely. I think, it's what it is. But being a white person in a country that has been colonized in the past, also their customs have been also white-splained by the Christianity, which is a very good thing here. I mean, it's I respect it and I'm very spiritual myself. I think it will just shape my way of approaching things and being mindful and mainly more respectful of what people would think. Just opened a gate to a better communication
3: Looking back, would you make the same decision again?
4: When I did it with a place of love. Maybe I would rephrase it, but I don't think I did anything wrong, in my opinion. It's my business page, my followers. If they're not happy, they can always unfollow. I'm sorry for that. But we can all have different opinions. And in my community worldwide, but we're all connected. We're all humans on this planet, and we all want this community to thrive. And I feel like when a few members are sad, it actually impacts everyone, because it impacts their friends, it impacts their family, and then like it's just spread that a bit of like a negative vibes that we don't want. We want just good vibes.
3: I have to ask though, did anyone actually take you up on the offer?
4: I put a cap on five, thinking like, oh, I'll have so many answers, but actually I only had three couples booking. And one pulled out because they're just not interesting at the end. Like one was interested and the other one not. So they just pulled out. But yeah, I will be happy to meet my couples and to do some lovely pictures together celebrating love.
3: And that there is Groovy Banana co-founder and photographer Kael Mew speaking to me there from Vanuatu. And just to note, Pacific Beat has reached out to the Prime Minister's office for comment, but yet no reply. Time for some music. This is Maoli. It's Rumour.

And that's the sounds there of Maoli with Rumour here on Pacific Beat. Well, if you've just joined us, thank you so much. Of course, I'm your host, Aggie Dubow, and what's been on the show so far? We talked about Australia's One Nation Party leader, Pauline Hanson. She says if she gets into government, she will cut foreign aid to PNG because of its corruption and financial issues. Also, will Samoa be able to afford their own airline? And you would have just heard a local photographer in Vanuatu receiving online backlash over her simple support of the LGBTQIA plus community. Still to come though, we talk about menopause in the Pacific seems to be causing breakdowns in marriages. But now it's your news wrap.

0: up in Brisbane. But the Blues led early. It looked like it was going to be a demolition job for them. They led 12-2 just after 22 minutes into the game. But then in the second half, the Maroons came right back.
1: I think they just copied the Blues from the two previous weeks before. That's really what it was.
0: thanks to a hat trick from Selwyn Kolbo, it was a impressive performance from the Maroons.
1: I definitely think so. Bit of a stretch saying dominant, 44-24, but I'll let you have it. Okay, and then what else has been happening though with the FIFA World Cup though? Because I understand a game just ended about an hour ago. What's the update?
0: Yes, Congo drew level with Portugal 1-1. Right at the moment, England's playing Croatia. The score is leveled. It's a highly anticipated game at 1-1. And later on in the day, Ghana will take on Panama and Colombia, Uzbekistan. So plenty of action.
1: Yeah, have you been able to actually watch any of the games?
0: Yes.
1: Yeah. Which one did you watch?
0: I watched the highlights
1: Ah,
0: of Congo and
1: yes.
0: Portugal and just saw Croatia score a goal just a
1: Oh,
0: moment
1: okay.
0: ago
1: All right.
0: to level with England, yes.
1: Well, definitely here on ABC Radio Australia, we definitely are keeping you up to date with what is happening there with the World FIFA Cup. Let's head to Micronesia. I believe that they're scrambling to identify the cause of dead fish and discolored seawater in Yap State. What's happening there?
0: Yes, according to Ireland's business, government officials on Yap are scrambling to identify the cause of dead fish and discolored seawater, and they say it threatens the atoll's food security. There's videos going viral on social media of it. Governor Francis Itimai has ordered an immediate investigation into it. This concerns Lamatrick Atoll, and it's a small island, roughly 1 square kilometer, with a population of just under 400 people. There were corresponding reports of seawater turning reddish brown.
1: Wow.
0: There are no indications at this time for the cause of the discoloration and the deaths of the fish, and residents have been warned not to eat the fish. Yes, causing widespread alarm in Yap State.
1: Wow, that is really interesting. You've been bringing us some really interesting stories, Finau. It came from UFOs to walking sharks to now dead fish. I'm not sure what else you could bring us for tomorrow, but that is all the time that we have for our news wrap here on Pacific Beat. Thank you.
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1: Let's talk sport now, where Papua New Guinea's best young rugby league teams have squared off in the National Youth Competition Grand Final, offering an exciting glimpse of talent the PNG Chiefs could one day benefit from. After launching last year, the competition brings together the country's top under-19 players with the aim of developing them for the professional ranks. This year, the Central Debaris etched their names into the history books by defeating the Port Moresby Vipers 24-19 in a match PNG RFL General Manager for Pathway and performance, Tony Archer said, was one for the ages.
5: Yeah, it was a fantastic game. Another reflection of the improvement in the standard of footy and rugby league throughout the country, which is obviously our key objective as we try to close the gap of development. So we had 8 teams this year playing the competition at under-19s NYC level. And that competition was an extended competition this year with the additional team. So culminating in an 8-week competition with a fantastic grand final that went right down to the wire with the team winning in the last minute of the game with a try to take the lead and ultimately win the championship. But most importantly, across the whole competition, we saw a demonstrated improvement in the standard of the football and the rugby league throughout the year. And importantly, we brought in two new teams.
6: Now, I guess for people who aren't familiar with the National Youth Competition, can you explain how it, I guess, connects the pathway from the grassroots into those senior competitions such as the Digicel Cup or even the PNG Hunters?
5: Yeah, absolutely. So our community-based rugby league,

0: But obviously, all of our academy players, we had academies, 8 academies across the country this year, including those two near areas which I speak of in Anger and Gulf. That allows them to come straight out of community rugby league to be selected into academies aged at 15s, 17s and 19s. And we have a female academy as well as part of that. And there's 30 female players in that. And then so from there, they go through 22 weeks, 44 training sessions from November through to March. And then the best 25 in the age groups of under 17s and under 19s and the female academy then participated in competitions. So we had a under 17s academy competition, female academy competitions, and then our under 19s NYC. And the 19s is then the link to the Digicel Exxon Mobil Cup pathway clubs. They then transcend to that. Had our first player this year go from the academy NYC straight into a development contract with the Hunters. Hadn't played a Digicel Exxon Mobil Cup game, and that player's already made his debut in the Hunters this year. He then goes back and plays Digicel when he's not selected in that top 18 with the Hunters. So it's a really important link in the development of our playing group, and it's a creation of that pathway to give every player the best opportunity to develop into a Hunter and ultimately a Chiefs player.
1: Now, 6 teams in year 1, 8 teams in year 2. Are there plans to expand the competition again for year 3?
0: Absolutely. We are likely to go to 10 teams in each of those competitions and have the academy will again expand. We're actually doing the process now as to the expansion of which area is ready to expand into those competitions. Most importantly, knowing that we're developing the catchment area across the country, starting with those 12 pathway clubs that play in the national men's competition. 6 of them play in our female competition, but then we have the academies underpinning each one of those areas.
1: And just finally, Tony, you mentioned that we've already seen some representation from the youth squad into the Hunters. Could we potentially see a player from the National Youth Academy, you know, crack the squad of the PNG Chiefs in a couple of years' time?
0: Oh, absolutely. That's the aim. Ultimately, we work very closely with the Chiefs. Our aim is to create a talent pathway for PNG players. And ultimately, the best chance for them is to come through our academy and national youth competitions. We want to showcase as many of the talent based in PNG for the Chiefs, for them to have first pick at that. And in doing that, allowing the Chiefs to grow. They are a pathway club and they know that. And as we continue at PNG RFL to evolve that pathway and grow the number, the ultimate destination for a number of those players will be the Chiefs. And if it's not the Chiefs, it is hopefully an NRL club somewhere else across Australia or New Zealand, and allowing us to create the best opportunity. You'll see 6 of the Hunters players from last year have gone over and played in the Champions League with the London Broncos. We have ultimately that's another one of the pathways that continue to do that. And we intend to grow PNG players and give them and rugby league the next real big talent base coming out of this country.
2: And that there is PNG RFL General Manager for Pathways and Performance, Tony Archer, speaking with Carl Evans.
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2: Yes, now menopause is a natural stage of life for many women globally, but for those across the Pacific, it's often really discussed. Women in the Cook Islands are saying it is causing a breakdown in marriages and putting a strain on relationships. Dr. Hannah Cummings for the Obstetrics and Gynecology Department at the Ministry of Health joins us now to discuss this more. Then I say kia rana, doctor, and welcome to Pacific Beat.
4: Hi, kia rana tātou katoa e te aroa mātou tō tātou atu. Kia rana, warm greetings. My name is Hannah Cummings Dungy and I'm the registrar for the Obstetrics and Gynae Department for the Ministry of Health in the Cook Islands. Thank you for having me on this platform.
2: Absolutely, me taki. Doctor, look, firstly, I'm just wondering, to those who are, again, maybe not aware, because I know I'm currently going through menopause, but for those who don't really understand what it is, could you just give us a brief description of what menopause is?
4: Yeah, sure. So menopause, the word menopause itself means the last or the final menstrual period. Now, as per evidence-based aligning with the Australasian Menopause Society, whom is the clinical lead society in the world for menopause, states that menopause is a natural stage in a woman's life when her monthly periods stop permanently. And this is really because her ovaries, they're gradually stopping to produce these very special hormones that's needed for reproduction. And so there is significant reduction in both of these hormones called estrogen and progesterone. And so a woman is considered to have reached menopause when she has had no periods for 12 months. That's the magic number here, 12 months, no period. And we state that she's in her final menstrual period.
2: Wow. How significant then has menopause as a health issue itself for women across the Pacific? Like, why, and why do you think it's often overlooked?
4: So I guess when we talk about menopause taboo in the Pacific, across many Pacific island communities, you know, menopause remains a largely under-discussed and often a misunderstood stage of life. While experiences may vary between countries, between cultures and families, menopause has traditionally been viewed as a quite private matter, with many women expected to manage, you know, their symptoms in hush-hush, quite quietly, and without drawing attention to themselves. And there are several factors to contribute to this taboo, with cultural norms often discouraging, you know, that open discussion about reproductive and sexual health, particularly among older women. Conversation spans through not only with, you know, menopause, but menstruation, fertility, aging, and intimate health concerns, which can be considered quite sensitive or sometimes a bit inappropriate in public settings. So as a result, many women may receive little information about what is expected during the menopause transition, and they may not even recognize that their symptoms are related to hormonal changes. And so this silence around menopause can contribute to these misconceptions, the stigma, the feelings of isolation. And so women may believe that all the symptoms that they're going through, these hot flushes, the sleep disturbance, the mood changes, the brain fogs, they are all something, you know, simply to endure in silence rather than to seek support for.
2: Yeah, yes. Oh, the hot flushes. My goodness, I could go on and on about that. But when we look at the story that's come through, I know you've spoken about women feeling like there's a breakdown in their marriages because, you know, there's not enough of a conversation around menopause. And as you mentioned, it becomes sort of taboo, right, in the Pacific. What then, is there a program that you're currently doing where you're not just addressing the women, but you're addressing the husbands or the partners? What does that look like?
4: Yeah, so we arrive at this discussion following a newspaper article published last Saturday underneath the headline and front page too, saying menopause misunderstanding fueling marriage breakdowns. Now, this is a misconception in itself, and I was quite disappointed with the article title. While I do welcome the increased public conversations around menopause and encourage that our recent community info sessions that was just held recently during our Southern Group community women's health screening, which helped to create a space where people felt, I guess, more comfortable discussing about this topic, it is very important to clarify that these views expressed regarding menopause contributing to marriage breakdowns, they were purely personal opinions, and these are not supported by any evidence-based research that's been conducted here in the Cook Islands, nor that I found in the Pacific context as well. So although this article has generated a lot of positive awareness about menopause, the headline and the associated narrative risk does reinforce that misconception and stigma around menopause, especially not only for women, but for men as well. So the idea of menopause causing relationship breakdown or behavioral change, it does carry a misconception whereby menopause is now blamed for marriage breakdown, blamed for anger.
2: Thank you for clarifying that, Doctor. I really appreciate that. That then brings me to the fact of what needs to be done then by government, by yourself in regards to health providers, even the community to try and maybe improve awareness around menopause across the Pacific.
4: Historically, so it's the low presentation rates for menopause concerns really resulted in you know, the hormone therapy being removed from the Ministry of Health essential pharmaceutical supply. And this was really due to the cost and the low demand. But we have been strengthening since the beginning of the year.

0: increasing awareness and demand for the MHT through increased emphasis on both our normal clinic-based counseling, now our newly community approach info sessions that's really supported by our NGO, which is the Cook Islands Family Welfare Association. So menopause has now been included as a priority area, especially with the recent launch of a policy in May called the Cook Islands Sexual and Reproductive Health Action Plan 2026 to 2030. So with these developing policy frameworks, and also, we are very grateful. We have link supports with our regional partner. This is called the PSRH, our Pacific Society for Reproductive Health, through our secretary, whom also is a OBGYN consultant and a Cook Islander herself. That's Dr. Amanda Nordvall-Hill. And she has really helped link us with more supports coming in from the Australasian Menopause Society. So our initial focus now is increasing community awareness. And we are very, I guess, privileged to have just recently finished our group islands, women's health outreach screening, whereby we conducted some community info session, raising awareness about menopause, its symptoms, and all of its management options. Yeah.
1: Wow. Well, it's good to know that you're there, Doctor, and you're obviously offering that support to our women across the Pacific, because it's definitely a conversation to be had. Unfortunately, that is all the time that we have for this morning. But again, me taki mata for your time this morning.
0: Thank you so much for having me. Me taki.
1: Appreciate it. That's Dr. Hannah Cummings-Richter for the Obstetrics and Gynecology Department at the Ministry of Health. It is now time for some music. This is a classic, Alicia Keys, If I Ain't Got You.

Alicia Keys, If I Ain't Got You. Remember, type Pacific Beat into your search engine if you want to find our top stories, but you can listen into us at 6 a.m. PNG time tomorrow. We are on air again this afternoon at 5 p.m. PNG time. Stay tuned to ABC Radio Australia, though, because your news is next. And coming up after that, it is Nisha Daily. So until next time, o toa whātou, this is Pacific Beat, yours in the Pacific.

0: ABC News. Hello, I'm Simon Lauder. The Memorandum of Understanding aimed at ending the war in Iran and reopening the Strait of Hormuz has been signed early. North America correspondent Lauren Day reports.
1: The agreement had been due to be signed at an official ceremony in Switzerland on Friday, but the presidents of both the United States and Iran have done so early. The MOU includes an immediate and permanent ceasefire on all fronts, including Lebanon, and a reopening of the Strait of Hormuz without tolls for 60 days, with Oman and Iran to negotiate terms for managing traffic beyond that. It also means Iran can immediately sell oil and fuel, as sanctions have been waived, but leaves the key questions around the country's nuclear program to final negotiations. Lauren Day, ABC News, Washington.
0: Earlier, US President Donald Trump joked that he's allowed his Vice President J.D. Vance to take centre stage in negotiations.
2: This way, if it works out, I'm going to take the credit. If it doesn't work out, I'm blaming J.D. You better be careful, J.D. He's going to turn his plane around and get the hell out of here. Yeah, I like that idea. I think it's a good idea.
0: Papua New Guinea's Foreign Minister Justin Kachenko says Australian One Nation leader Pauline Hanson's comments about the Pacific are totally irresponsible. Senator Hanson gave her first formal speech at the National Press Club in Canberra yesterday and said foreign aid would be drastically cut if her

0: Party were to win government, singling out corruption in PNG as a justification. Mr. Kachenko says Senator Hanson's false and defamatory statements will get her nowhere. Australia's Race Discrimination Commissioner has accused Pauline Hanson of dividing the community after she called for an end to multiculturalism. The One Nation leader has declared she wants a monocultural society in Australia. Gitaram Sivaraman says Australia has a rich history of migration.
1: It actually angers me to see someone who, in a public position, is dividing us through hate and on the basis that some people belong here more than others or some people are superior to others.
0: A serial killer in the United States has been sentenced to life without parole. Rex Huerman admitted murdering eight young women between 1993 and 2010. He was known as the Gilgo Beach Killer after the area near New York, where most of his victims' dismembered bodies were found. Detectives took more than a decade to solve the case. Women in Cook Islands say menopause is causing a breakdown in marriages and putting a strain on relationships. Dr. Hannah Cummings from the Obstetrics and Gynecology Department of the Cook Islands Ministry of Health says menopause is rarely discussed across the Pacific. Dr. Cummings says menopause is a natural stage of life for women, but it's often misunderstood.
2: This silence around menopause can contribute to these misconceptions, the stigma, the feelings of isolation. And so women may believe that all the symptoms that they're going through, these hot flushes, the sleep disturbance, the mood changes, the brain fog, they are all something simply to endure in silence rather than to seek support.
0: Papua New Guinea's best young rugby league teams have squared off in the National Youth Competition Grand Final, offering a glimpse of talent the PNG Chiefs could one day benefit from. After launching last year, the competition brings together the country's top under-19 players with the aim of developing them for the professional ranks. This year, the Central Debaris defeated the Port Moresby Vipers 24-19. PNG RFL General Manager for Pathways and Performance, Tony Archer, says it was one for the ages.
3: Yeah, it was a fantastic game. Another reflection of the improvement in the standard of footy and rugby league throughout the country, which is obviously our key objective as we try to close the gap of development.
0: Queensland has squared Rugby League's State of Origin series at one game each with an impressive 44-24 win in Game 2 at the MCG before a record Origin crowd of more than 91,500. Down 12-8 at half-time, the Maroons produced a superb second half, crossing for six tries to set up a series decider in Brisbane on the 8th of July. Queensland captain Cameron Munster was full of praise for his team after the disappointment of Game 1, where they surrendered a 20-point lead.
4: We always knew we had it in us. We've got so much belief in this group and this team, and I'm so proud that we got the job done tonight. Far out, how good's rugby league?
0: And England has beaten Croatia 4-2 at the Men's FIFA World Cup in Dallas. Earlier, Portugal was held to a 1-1 draw by DR Congo. You're up to date with ABC News.
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0: your boy Jacob McGuire.
1: Diamanuia, I'm Michael Chow. Good day for anyone who was hoping for a particular team to win last night in the footy.
0: Oh, Michael Chow, you might have seen that I came into work this morning with a jumper. Well, I've taken it off. It's getting kind of warm. I think it might be about 44 degrees, my G. Oh, Queensland, we are back. We back in it. Oh,
1: my gosh. Still ice cold.
0: It's acting indeed. No, it's a beautiful day to be me. We're very chipper this morning after last night's game, which I didn't watch, Michael Chow, because the Jacob curse is still alive. All right, and I wanted my team to win. So you can, you know, say this win is because of me. All right?
1: Definitely.
0: Definitely me. Definitely
1: the coaches
0: me.
1: Or the players, it was Jacob Selwyn not Cobber. Cursing the team.
0: Yeah, absolutely. Absolutely. So big shout out to our Queensland supporters this morning, waking up happy. And for you glue supporters out there, I hope Nisha Daily warms your heart. And before we get into what we're doing this morning, let's first acknowledge the land from which we broadcast today, Yuggera and Turrbal Country on Australia's East Coast. Yuggera and Turrbal Country covers much of what is now known as Brisbane by many, and we here at ABC Radio Australia pay our respects to Yuggera and Turrbal elders.

0: This is both past and present. This is Yagra and Terrible Country, as it's been since the first sunrise. And we've got an extra special show lined up this morning because we're going to be showing some alofa to some old school legends of the Pacific music industry. And when we bring up Pacific music legends, one of the first names which a lot of our listeners might gravitate towards would be the late, great George Fiji Vekoso.
1: Now, obviously, that's a popular tune recorded by Fiji. But if we were go back even further to talk about the legends who inspired the legends, then we definitely need to talk about the Ama'a. Yeah, look, Tiama, one of the most legendary names in Samoan music, and I'm sure they need no introduction to our listeners joining us from Apia this morning on 101.1 FM.
0: Oh, absolutely. But for our younger listeners across the Pacific, you'll definitely want to stay locked in and ready to gain some knowledge from your elders, because coming up in just a moment, we will be hearing from one of the OG members of Tiama, a man who has written arguably one of the most coveted Samoan songs of all time. So make sure you stay in tune. In. We're going to be talking all things legendary music in a few minutes. But Michael Cha, I'd be remiss not to say it was a big 44 last night. So let's kick off today with Protégé, Big 45.

0: music fan, because we're going to be showing some love to one of the most legendary names in the Samoan music industry throughout the program.
1: Mm-hmm. And we're starting right here with an iconic band who helped shape the sound of musicians, not only in Samoa, but right across the whole of Polynesia. And they did so by writing some of the most timeless Samoan love songs. And their songs would go on to be covered countless times by many artists throughout the Pacific, including the great George Fiji Vekoso himself. We're, of course, talking about the one and only Te Amaa.
0: Yes, Te Amaa are a Samoan band who were originally founded in the 70s, but have since continued that legacy through their own children, who only a few weeks ago performed together in Apia for Samoa's 64th Independence Day celebrations. And just recently, the ABC's Adele Fruin and Penina Momoisea caught up with the OG members of Te Amaa, a man who wrote one of Samoa's all-time signature classics, Samoa Malatasi. It's the one and only Vilielu.
2: Kalofa, my name is Billy Leiluayelu from Tamua Village. This is where the Te Amaa group string band was. Yes, we performed two nights at the Verand

And then three of us, I think the Kia Ma'a stopped operating 1986, but we carry on singing the old song. We re-recorded some of the music, and that's the music that they're playing everywhere now. We did the two best of Kia Ma'a, and they are the music that they are playing now, because we upgrade the sound of today. So the old sound was too old, and the sound wasn't up to, you remember, when it, from the 80s, it had its sound. Yes, the original members as a whole, I think there were 15 or 16 of us. There were three changes in the Kia Ma'a. You remember when we started moving overseas, there were, my brother-in-law started the Kia Ma'a, and his brother Fafu. So that was the first lot.

in our time from 77. So I left for New Zealand 1979, 1980, another member was added. So the more we went up, there was always somebody else new. And then the other three left Samoa, Fafo, Yopu, and Tavita. The other group came in, and they were the last one of the Tiamaa. So all together, the Tiamaa, we're about 15 and 16 all together as part of the original Tiamaa. And now, one of our founding members, Fafo, who was the leader of the Tiamaa at our time, is now restarting the Tiamaa again as a family pan, and he's getting his daughters to re-sing the song. It's all good. It's a change, not to change the whole format of the song, but the style of singing. The tune is still there, the playing of instrument is still there, but the singing is a bit different. But it all sounds good. So from the old boys, from me that singing to now,

I think they're still loving the old way of doing it. And I think that those songs were forever. It passed from generation to generation because they were, we didn't copy from anywhere else. It's come out of us and at that time. So those music will stay on. Even for the Pengingo Kefau, Jerome Gray, those music will live on because they are original songs. I don't think not so much of the new generation thing now, because it's all the tunes, all the harmonies are from somewhere else. They're just singing the words on it. But our music will live on. Yes, the big thing is that for now,

0: Do you have a favorite cover of someone who has covered your music?
1: A lot of covers. I couldn't recall who's done the but the Fastas did the Samo Matalasi. Have you heard that song?
0: Yeah.
1: I think that's the best cover of all time. That was done a long time ago. I think the 80s, they covered that song, and it's still playing around the country. That Samo Matalas, that's the best cover by Fastas. The wrote the song that I wrote 1977, La Samoa Matalasi. La Samoa Matalasi is known throughout the whole of Samoa as one of Samoan national anthem. A lot of people have re-sung the song over and over again, but it never grows old, and that was written 1977. Yeah. Back in the days when Samoa was developing, and I think it motivated me to write the song about the beautiful Samoa, the landscape, the green. Yes, it's all about Samoa, and Samoa is founded on God. Yeah.
2: Yes, that was Vilielu, one of the OG members of Tiamaa, the legendary Samoan band who were behind some of the most recognizable and most coveted love songs to have ever come out of the 685, one of which, of course, the song Sosefina, which went on to become a major hit for the great George Fiji Vekoso.
3: Mm-hmm.

With Samoa Matalasi right here on Nija Daily. Make sure you're staying tuned in for later in the program for more Samoan greatness. Got your latest news coming up really soon. Right now, I got some VT1s lined up for your morning with Saivatiwa.

0: Yes, the VT1's crew this morning, Saiva Dhiwa out of Fiji. You tuned in to Neisha Daily.
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0: And it's about that time this morning we get caught up with all the latest news developing across our region. And who better to fill us in than New South Wales Blues supporter Aggie Tupou. Aggie!
2: Sorry, unfortunately, we have no news this morning. We've decided to...
3: Nothing?
2: What are you talking about? There never is nothing to talk about. There's just nothing to talk about last night.
3: Fair enough. There you have it, folks. Thanks for tuning in.
2: Thank you. They are just amazing. I hope you have a great Thursday, guys.
3: All right, Aggie, we'll see you next week.
2: Yeah. All right, have a good weekend, guys.
0: No. Of course, it is great to be catching up with you this morning on what is a wonderful morning. The sky was maroon today. Lovely to say. But before we get into all things rugby league, of course, let's jump into what's going on around our region. What's been happening in the news?
2: Sure. Firstly, the leader of the One Nation Party in Australia, Pauline Hanson, says foreign aid would be drastically cut if her party were to win government, singling out corruption in Papua New Guinea as a justification. Polls show the long-time fringe party, best known for its opposition to immigration, is enjoying a surge in popular support and last month won its first seat in the House of Representatives in the Australian Parliament. Now, tuna is one of the Pacific's biggest earners, and for some island nations, selling it to Europe is the difference between a town that thrives and a cannery that closes. Now a new European Union food safety rule has come into force. That raises the bar again, demanding stricter colder freezing on board boats. It touches almost every Pacific vessel that exports to the EU, and the region's fisheries officials have just spent a fortnight in Suva working out how to keep up. And finally, the Samoan government's controversial plan to set up an airline and buy planes using financial support from citizens and the diaspora has dominated proceedings in Parliament this week. Samoans at home and abroad can actually invest in the scheme through the Unit Trust of Samoa with a minimum contribution of around $260. Opposition Deputy Leader Whorotoi Pierre Lawofo argued donor partners advised that it would be a financial risk for the country to have its own airline. However, Prime Minister Nauli Alimaliatoa Porite Val Schmidt rejected that advice, reaffirming the government's commitment to the airline project. And that is your news headlines. See you guys next week. Bye.
0: Whoa,
3: hold up a minute.
0: First of all, I remember, a few weeks ago, a certain State of Origin game being in the news.
3: Aggie had a crystal ball and everything.
0: I know.
2: Oh, well, look, sometimes we have to put down the crystal ball and allow people to play around with the football.
3: Predictions were a little off. She forgot to carry the two, folks, doing the multiplications, divisions and all that.
2: Oh, man. Look, what happened last night? I don't think many people were watching it. What are you guys going on about now?
0: Oh, that's crazy. I'm actually seeing a headline this morning from the ABC itself. It says, Maroons Maul Blues. All right, we mauled you, fellas, and that's been reported by this institution.
2: That is such crazy. A stretch of a word.
0: But look, 24-44, a good game for you, fellas. A big shout out to, Mark Noong and Nita Wase on the wing there.

0: scoring a couple of tries. But, you know, how did the night sort of pan out for you, Aggie? I mean, it was a good start.
1: Well, let me tell you, I obviously wasn't at the game. That's probably why they didn't win. But I heard that my daughter had such a great time. Do you know, she was pretty close to the field.
0: Oh.
1: I was like, and how in the world did you afford these tickets in the first place is what I'm still trying to figure out. But hey, she had a good night. Yes, of course, she's a New South Wales supporter too. Walked away.

0: feeling a little, you know, defeated and humbled. But that's all right because, you know, I spoke about the comeback, right? They've done it once. A comeback is always meant to be continuous.
1: Okay,
0: so I'm just waiting for the last game. You know, it's and guys, do you know how loyal I was and how lonely I probably was last night? I decided to just go check out a local pub. I went and sat down by myself. I had dinner and I watched the game with five other people.
1: With a bunch of strangers?
2: That's the way to go.
0: Was, honestly, and they were all old, and I thought, wow, is this where my life has become, is that I'm sitting with a whole bunch of old people watching the game, and I thought, this is just a step away from a rest home.
1: First of all, Aggie, I mean, you know, you were at bingo this week as well.
0: And the slot machines were just around the corner. I was thinking my life has become...
1: Yo, grandma season is upon us, yo. It is, isn't it?
0: I do have to... And remember, I did tell you guys that, of course, you had to win the second game. But just because if you didn't, what's the point of having a third game?
2: Yeah, fair enough.
1: You know,
2: Do you know what I mean?
1: Sure.
0: So we really have to level it out in order to see who is the real winner at the end of the day.
1: Yeah, the Maroons.
0: You know, it's that whole saying, you win, we all win.
1: No, that's crazy.
2: Hey, look, my cousin actually sells coffee at the stadium, so, like, I'm sure he appreciates having more people coming.
0: Absolutely. And I'm thinking you guys are in Brisbane, so are you going to be at the game?
1: Oh, absolutely not. I'm not going. Look, the Jacob curse is real, all right? It continues.
0: I'm not sure. I mean, what if you just tried? Breaking the curse means you should just go.
1: No, I tried to break the curse. It doesn't even happen. You know the Socceroos victory? Okay, they scored both their goals while I wasn't watching the Socceroos game. And then when I was watching the Socceroos game, Turkey had the ball the whole time. All right, so it's devastating. Like, I actually, you know, you should be thanking me, all you Queensland supporters in the Pacific, because I didn't watch the game. We won. 44-24. No, it's a...
0: Well, we've got some fighting words here from Finau. He just said, you're not going because you know that you're going to lose. So
1: that is Finau. Am I battling two New South Wales supporting Tongans?
0: We have to band together, right, as fellow Tongans.
2: And
0: you know the funniest thing was I was so... Look, my daughter, because this is just how confident she is, she goes, yeah, no, I'm going to go. I'm going to take my flag. And I went, oh, yeah, okay. And then she took the Tongan flag. I said to her, if I see that Tongan flag on screen...
1: That's crazy.
0: I'm going to cry.
1: I mean, a bunch of Tongans wearing blue is crazy.
0: Yeah. Let me tell you, if you go to Tonga, half of the houses are painted blue, so you know... It's a favourite colour, guys.
1: Okay. Well, I'm sure it is. Well, we'll see how favourite it is in Game 3.
0: Aggie. Yeah, it's all right. Gosh, guys, let's stop talking about it. Okay?
1: Aggie, well, look, we're wishing you a wonderful rest of the day. I mean, it's going to be a beautiful day ahead. I hope that you know what I mean, take some time, especially over the weekend, to sort of deal with this loss. Grief is always hard, and we're wishing you a fantastic time. And we'll catch up with you next week. Have a beautiful rest of your week, Aggie Dubois.
0: It's all right. No worries. You know, you only go through grief if you've actually lost something. I have not. I may have lost a husband, but... but... Oh, I love you guys. Okay, see you.
1: Aggie Dubois this morning with your latest news headlines. Of course, brought to you by Pacific Beat. 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

0: Hey, it's Mariani. You've reached my voicemail. Leave a message at the tone and I'll call you right back.
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2: As men of the Pacific, we represent only half of the population across our region, and that's why we definitely could use a bit of savvy from our sisters. 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
0: Yes, it's a show where we get to hear from the inspirational women from across the Pacific, the issues affecting them, and discussions on how to navigate life as a Pacific Island woman. And ahead of today's episode, I caught up with the definitive sister who does the talking.

0: host is Let's Talk. It's Natasha Metten.
1: And we welcome back to Nisha Daily, our sister and one talk, Natasha Metten. Natasha, good morning, Lou. One talk, how are we going today?
2: Pretty good. Thank you, Jacob.
1: Oh my gosh, no, it is great to be catching up with you. Another edition of Sisters Let's Talk today. Exciting times. But Natasha, I gotta level with you this morning. And be honest, I have a fever. I'm a bit sick. It's called World Cup fever. I've been doing nothing but watching football. Now, you are a proud One Talk Natasha. Yes. I know you got a love for rugby league, but have you been getting around the world game?
2: Yes, I have. Early in the mornings, especially, yeah.
1: No, it's absolutely crazy. And they'll say, you know, football, a different game from football. Yeah. So a lot longer. I mean, how is it watching a soccer game? Are you used to it?
2: No, I'm not. Actually, I think the only times I watch soccer is when it's the World Cup. I think I asked more questions to Nathan. It's more like, wait, it's already 80 minutes. And he goes, it's actually 90 minutes. Oh, okay.
1: Yeah. Oh my gosh, no, we're gonna have to get you around Hikari FC next OFC Pro League. No, absolutely fantastic. I mean, is that gonna, you know, I know you don't watch a whole lot of football, but is there a team that you're supporting this World Cup?
2: Ooh, well, I was supporting Socceroos.
1: Oh, okay, okay. You'd be surprised.
2: Other than that, like if you're asking like outside Australia, I think I'm keeping an eye out for Japan.
1: Okay, yes.
2: So I'm like, yeah.
1: Yo, Australia and Japan, that's great. You know, your one talk, Michael Chow, supporting Brazil, didn't say the word Socceroos once. All right, so you're definitely, you know, levels above, all right, my co-host. No, it is great to be catching up with you this morning. And, of course, an exciting time with the World Cup, but exciting times today as well because we're going to be hearing another edition of Sisters Let's Talk right here on ABC Radio Australia. And, Natasha, what will you be hearing on Sisters today?
2: Yeah, we'll have the adoption episode. It's more like traditional versus the Western processes of adoption. So, yeah, it's basically the Pacific Islanders living here in the diaspora. So the episode is about our adoptees and experts coming together and talking about adoption and the perspective of adoption. Like for us Pacific Islanders, when we say adoption, it's more of like it's more to do with connecting families. Whereas in most cases, the Western ideology of or the framework of adoption is about, well, in most cases, you know, they sever the link from the child to the birth parents, the biological parents. So, yeah, we're mostly talking about that.
1: And, you know, I think especially in Australia, we've had, I guess, a legal contention around adoption, especially when we're talking about practices like Kupai Omoska from the Torres Strait. I mean, how do these sort of practices differ and how hard is it at the moment to have sort of maybe your traditional adoption recognized by a government like Australia's?
2: Yeah, I guess when we spoke with like our experts, we had Dr. Inez Fainga Manusione and Dr. Ruth Lute Faleolo. Dr. Ruth works at the Queensland Children's Hospital as well. So she has experience with many of these adoptions where, you know, when we give a child away, for us Pacific Islanders, it's more about like building that connection. But for most of this Western framework of, or depending on the country or whichever country, wherever country they live in, the framework is mostly about transferring the parenthood or transferring your rights over to the adopting family. And in, like I've said, it mostly, the main thing is about they sort of like cut the cord, I guess, like disconnect. They feel more disconnected to their biological parents, to their biological home. And yeah, but I guess as time goes on, most of these adoptees, as we've spoken with Kolish and Amanda Lee Sullivan, as adoptees, they've gone out of their way to try and connect, build that connection back to their biological places, to their biological parents, and yeah, reconnect, like find where they are and where they're trying to, you know, go forward from there.
1: No, definitely an important episode of Sisters Let's Talk to be tuning into later today after Nisha Daily. And of course, Natasha, we're saying a huge thank you, Drew, for joining us here on Nisha Daily. Wish you a wonderful rest of the day.
2: Thank you.

0: Japan.
1: Thank you.
0: That's our One Talk. Natasha Metin, your host of Sisters Let's Talk, come through with another taste of the talk going on the show later this morning. And yeah, not very interesting stuff, because just looking at my own family, Jacob, so many of us are actually adopted.
2: Yeah.
0: And I'm just like, yeah, this is different from how white people do adoptions. Hey, because like, yeah, oh my goodness, I'm hyped to listen to this and really understand the differences.
2: Oh, absolutely. So be sure to stay locked into ABC Radio Australia this morning. Brand new episode of Sisters Let's Talk will be airing right after Nisha Daily from 9 a.m. PNG time. You tuned in to Nisha Daily this morning. Got some ART coming your way. I wish it would.

0: Yes, the soulful stylings of ART. I wish it would. You're tuned in to Neesha Daily, ABC Radio Australia.
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0: Yes, and Michael Chow, this morning the sun is well and truly up, my G.
5: Yes, I mean, you know, still a bit of grey sky, but the sun's definitely somewhere out there in the galaxy, who knows?
0: Yeah, who knows indeed. And we started off today with a classic Samoan jam. I thought we'd get into a classic PNG jam all about the sun. All right, it plays 20 minutes before we jump into this studio every morning.
5: And it keeps playing if I forget to turn off my alarm.
0: It's Barakay Band, Sunrise.

0: Yes, a little Barricade Band for your morning. That was Sunrise. Bring us to our next news break of the day. What a jam, Michael Chow.
1: Sun's going to keep on shining for sure, especially if you're hanging out here on Nisha Daily. I'm not saying we control the sun, but maybe we do.
0: Yo, that's a crazy, you know what I mean?
1: I mean, there's a correlation. Every time this show's on, the sun's out, so you know.
0: You know what I mean? People are going to start blaming us. That one time the sun doesn't come up in the morning is going to be crazy.
1: Definitely.
0: But you know what is coming up? A fantastic trip for us, Michael Chow, because coming up very soon, we'll be catching up on all things going down in Port Vila Town. That's right. We'll be taking a trip to Vanuatu's capital to catch up with our port authority and find out what our new Vanuatu people are up to this week. You're tuned in to Nisha Daily this morning right here on ABC Radio Australia. Got your latest news coming at you next, but we'll be back right after that.

0: ABC News. Hello, I'm Simon Lauder. The Memorandum of Understanding aimed at ending the war in Iran and reopening the Strait of Hormuz has been signed early. North America correspondent Lauren Day reports.
1: The agreement had been due to be signed at an official ceremony in Switzerland on Friday, but the presidents of both the United States and Iran have done so early. The MOU includes an immediate and permanent ceasefire on all fronts, including Lebanon, and a reopening of the Strait of Hormuz without tolls for 60 days, with Oman and Iran to negotiate terms for managing traffic beyond that. It also means Iran can immediately sell oil and fuel as sanctions have been waived, but leaves the key questions around the country's nuclear program to final negotiations. Lauren Day, ABC News, Washington.
0: Earlier, US President Donald Trump joked that he's allowed his Vice President J.D. Vance to take center stage in negotiations.
2: This way, if it works out, I'm going to take the credit. If it doesn't work out, I'm blaming J.D. You better be careful, J.D. He's going to turn his plane around and get the hell out of here. Yeah, I like that idea. I think it's a good idea.
0: Papua New Guinea's Foreign Minister Justin Kachenko says Australian One Nation leader Pauline Hanson's comments about the Pacific are totally irresponsible. Senator Hanson gave her first formal speech at the National Press Club in Canberra yesterday and said foreign aid would be drastically cut if her party were to win government, singling out corruption in PNG as a justification. Mr. Kachenko says Senator Hanson's false and defamatory statements will get her nowhere. Australia's Race Discrimination Commissioner has accused Pauline Hanson of dividing the community after she called for an end to multiculturalism. The One Nation leader has declared she wants a monocultural society in Australia. Gitaram Sivaraman says Australia has a rich history of migration.
3: It actually angers me to see someone who, in a public position, is dividing us through hate and on the basis that some people belong here more than others or some people are superior to others.
0: A serial killer in the United States has been sentenced to life without parole. Rex Huerman admitted murdering eight young women between 1993 and 2010. He was known as the Gilgo Beach Killer after the area near New York, where most of his victims' dismembered bodies were found. Detectives took more than a decade to solve the case. Women in Cook Islands say menopause is causing a breakdown in marriages and putting a strain on relationships. Dr. Hannah Cummings from the Obstetrics and Gynecology Department of the Cook Islands Ministry of Health says menopause is rarely discussed across the Pacific. Dr. Cummings says menopause is a natural stage of life for women, but it's often misunderstood.
4: The silence around menopause can contribute to these misconceptions, the stigma, the feelings of isolation. And so women may believe that all the symptoms that they're going through, these hot flushes, the sleep disturbance, the mood changes, the brain fog, they are all something simply to endure in silence rather than to seek support.
0: Papua New Guinea's best young rugby league teams have squared off in the National Youth Competition Grand Final, offering a glimpse of talent the PNG Chiefs could one day benefit from. After launching last year, the competition brings together the country's top under-19 players with the aim of developing them for the professional ranks. This year, the Central Debaris defeated the Port Moresby Vipers 24-19. PNG RFL General Manager for Pathways and Performance, Tony Archer, says it was one for the ages.
5: Yeah, it was a fantastic game. Another reflection of the improvement in the standard of footy and rugby league throughout the country, which is obviously our key objective as we try to close the gap of development.
0: Queensland has squared Rugby League's State of Origin series at one game each with an impressive 44-24 win in Game 2 at the MCG before a record Origin crowd of more than 91,500. Down 12-8 at halftime, the Maroons produced a superb second half, crossing for six tries to set up a series decider in Brisbane on the 8th of July. Queensland captain Cameron Munster was full of praise for his team after the disappointment of Game 1, where they surrendered.

0: ended a 20-point lead.
1: We always knew we had it in us. We've got so much belief in this group and this team, and oh, I'm so proud that we got the job done tonight. Far out. How good's rugby league?
0: And England has beaten Croatia 4-2 at the Men's FIFA World Cup in Dallas. Earlier, Portugal was held to a 1-1 draw by DR Congo. You're up to date with ABC News.
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0: 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I'm your boy Jacob McGuire.
1: What am I on top?
2: I'm Michael Chia.
0: Hey, my boy hit me with that. What am I on top this morning?
2: Especially where we're going.
0: Oh my gosh, no, it has been a fantastic time. And Michael Chia, can I say, it's been a wild time on Nivan social media at the moment. Okay, I'm waking up in the morning, I'm seeing Nakamals promoting that at 6 a.m. for a France game, they've got coffee, kava, blankets, and boiled fish, all right, on the menu. So it's been crazy. A whole lot of our people in Vanuatu have been waking up in the early morning hours to watch their favorite teams, and that continues even till today. I mean, we just had England and Croatia play in the FIFA World Cup. So it is definitely a wild time to be a sports fan, especially if you're from Vanuatu. And coming up very soon, we'll be catching up on all things Port Vila when our Port Authority swings by to say hi. It's tuned in to Nisha Daily. Before we get there, though, got an absolute classic for you, Fiji with Sweet Darling.

0: Yes, a little classic from George Fiji Vekoso. That, of course, Sweet Darling for your morning.
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3: The Port Authority with Moses Vakawili.
0: Yes, that's right. Live out of Port Vila, Vanuatu, it's Nisha Daily's Port Authority himself, Moses. Good fella morning. Which way? How are we doing today,
4: hey,
0: my bro?
4: Which way? What's cooking, man? Oh, good. Yeah, oh, good.
0: Oh, my gosh. No, it's great to be catching up with you this morning. And we've got quite a lot to talk about today. But before we get into it, I mean, how are things looking in Port Vila town this morning?
4: Yo, this is the thing. I'm not in Port Vila. Top Rock, and it's in the middle of Efate, and I'm right here at Top Rock. It's a beautiful resort, and I'm definitely going out for reef fish feeding today. Shallow Bird Cave, checking it out, and also it's a beautiful lookout, and also I'll be trying out reef snorkeling today.
0: Oh.
4: That's why I'm here. It's Chef Jay, and I'm here.
0: Oh my gosh, no, that is incredible.
2: And is your phone waterproof? Take us with you.
4: Hey.
0: Yo, no, that is why. You see, usually we be eating the reef fish. Right? Moses is paying it back today, feeding some reef fish out there. No, that is beautiful to hear. And I will say, Moses, we're in very good spirits this morning. I mean, we know that you're a huge rugby league fan and a proud Queenslander when it comes to state of origin. We've heard from the losing camp this morning. How do you feel after?
4: I woke up 4 in the morning, but I was up. The sun was maroon this morning, and I'm like, hey, easy. So today for me is sleep, play, swim, adventure, fun.
0: Oh my gosh. Yeah. Yo, that is lovely to hear.
2: It's a great schedule.
0: I know Moses is getting some much needed rest. And of course, continuing in sports news, I mean, the FIFA World Cup has been on for a week. We've been seeing all the pandemonium online. Have you been getting up early to watch some games? I mean, have you been watching anything with the crew?
4: I'm trying to stay awake in front of the camera. It's crazy. You know, I'm all gibberish and everything, trying to direct the set and everything, and it's crazy. I'm like, yeah, to do a wide shot was supposed to be a mid shot. It's crazy. Yo, that's the killer vibes of the World Cup fever. Everywhere in Port Vila, everywhere around Efate in Vanuatu, it's off the easy with this World Cup. Everybody's like working at 4 o'clock in the morning to watch the game. And I must tell you, for Australia, the game with Australia, I am loving it. There's a little tank that's running in front. I was like, this brother, man, he should be playing a rugby league.
2: I mean, looks like it.
0: You know, I think Moses is one of the few knee vans who's trying to convert football players into rugby league players, Michael Chow.
2: I mean, they'd have to take a pay cut. That's for sure.
0: It's been hectic. And look, I feel like you're feeling what many people across Vanuatu and Solomon Islands as well might be feeling at the moment, which is like we're only a week into this tournament. All right. People have got a crazy schedule, especially if your team is playing at 3 or 4 in the morning. I mean, how do you make it through your day if your team has, you know, won a big game early in the hours?
4: Yo, and you know, there's a new Timber Nakamal, and all the Nakamal right now are setting up TV screens. So if your team got victory today, you know what's happening. You'll be sitting in front of the screen. This I'll be watching the rebroadcast and just getting in people's faces with a shalakava.
0: Oh my gosh. Oh, that is it. People are rewatching their only wins. This is absolutely hectic. Well, we'll see how World Cup fever develops. If you've just joined us, we're on the line with Nisha Daily's very own Port Authority, Moses the Cowwilly, bringing us the story on straight out of Vanuatu. And of course, he's having a fantastic day in Efate. And got to ask Moses, because there's an exciting thing happening in Vanuatu this week with the Vanuatu Tourism Market Forum 2026. Now, it's in its third edition. First of all, can we get a little background on what this Tourism Market Forum is?
4: Yo, this is next level. I'm telling you, the Vanuatu Tourism Office, I've got to commend them. You know, we've come back from the from the earthquake and from the cyclone, and you know, rebuilding Port Vila, rebuilding Vanuatu is it's tough, but at the same time, it's a beautiful process because we just, you know, building the capacity of our local tourism operators. So, you know, there's different programs that's happening, you know, and we have this program on Friday and Saturday, which will really develop the capacity of our local operators. So it's the forum is happening here day one. It's focused on market intelligence and connecting connectivity and strategy. And also we also have the gateway to growth. The theme is gateway to growth, and this is where we are building up and strengthening the tourism sector in Vanuatu. And so far, you know, we've got cruise ship coming in. We've also got the airlines coming in, and we just got tourists just flooding our beautiful island, the beautiful islands of Vanuatu.
0: No, and you know, tourism a huge driver when it comes to Vanuatu's economy. And you just mentioned as well, you know, Vanuatu has recovered from earthquakes. I mean, from multiple cyclones in these past few years. I mean, how has the tourism sort of industry recovered over these past few years? And what is the future looking like as far as tourism in Vanuatu?
4: Yeah, with this type of forums and with VTO helping developing the skills of our local operators, we're in for we're in for some really good capacity growing, and then we also developing our standards. And that's very important, and very important for our tourism sector.
0: Mm-hmm. Yeah, no, absolutely. A fantastic next couple of days. And, you know, I'm looking through sort of the schedule. There's quite a lot sort of surrounding, you know what I mean, the aviation market in Vanuatu, as well as sort of what the future of tourism looks like in a place like Port Vila. I mean, we've seen sort of, you know, attempts at sort of moving Vanuatu's tourism industry into a more digital space. I mean, when you're looking at sort of the places where the tourism industry needs to develop going into the future, what will be the key areas that will be discussed over these next coming days?
4: You know, this is the thank you for that question. I've got Martin David here with me, who's been the one of the coordinators behind this forum, and I'm lucky to have him here with me this morning.
0: Oh my gosh! Well, Martin, good fellow morning. How are you doing today?
5: Hey, good morning to you. I'm good.
0: Now, Martin, it's an exciting time in Vanuatu with this upcoming Local Tourism Market Forum 2026. I mean, you're the man behind it. We're seeing a couple of days of some fantastic programs set around developing tourism in Vanuatu. Now, I'll ask you this question. I mean, looking into the future, I mean, what areas do sort of Vanuatu's tourism industry need to develop?
5: For Vanuatu at the moment, the focus is on market readiness. Mm. We need to drive that level of awareness to key markets for Vanuatu. And, you know, this has been the thing for Vanuatu. We've got the products. We've got the businesses ready. But we need to connect the operators with the trade. You know, that's the thing. We need that conversion. And with more flights coming in to Vanuatu currently, this is the forum. This is the way we want to see speakers coming in, talking about aviation sector, how that impacts Vanuatu in terms of connectivity and the outlook that Vanuatu is focusing on now. We have a strategy that we want to bring at least 200,000 visitors to Vanuatu by 2030. And that's the way forward for Vanuatu tourism. So it's all about the communications going out to the markets, telling them that, you know, despite the disasters we've had, Vanuatu is recovering and we are here, we are ready. And this is the same message we want to bring to the operators, you know, telling them to be market ready, continue that consistent flow of communication to the OTAs, the operators in key markets like Australia, New Zealand and New Caledonia. And that we want to measure the outcome by 2030.
0: Yeah, and you know, we've seen sort of a change as well in Vanuatu's tourism industry. You know, usually and sort of in time before, I mean, Port Vila was really the gateway to the rest of Vanuatu, but now we're seeing sort of direct flights to places like Santo. I mean, how important is it for the Vanuatu tourism sort of industry to develop, not only in the south and places like Port Vila, but also in the northern provinces as well?
5: Well, we've got the strategy to disperse more visitors to the islands, and the, you know, the money goes to the locals in the islands, because Vanuatu is made out of 83 islands, and that gateway opening up north of Vanuatu, seeing two flights now in the process of having Solomon Airlines flying directly from Brisbane. This is amazing to see more tourists now having more choices of itineraries coming to Port Vila or Santo. You know, you can fly into Santo, fly out in Port Vila, or you can come in Port Vila, fly out from Santo. So that is giving a much attractive offering to the tourists from key markets like Australia, and that's more beneficial to the industry, and it's also having that economic sustainable growth that we want to see when we reach 2030 and beyond.
0: Well, a lot of development on the way and a huge couple of days with this Local Tourism Market Forum for 2026. Mr. Martin David, thank you so much for joining us here on Nisha Daily. Wish you a wonderful rest of your week, brother. Thank you so much.
5: Thank you so much. Thank you so much.
0: Yes, that was Mr. Martin David, Project Coordinator at the Vanuatu Tourism Office, speaking this morning with Moses the Cow Willy. And Moses, you've got a fantastic rest of the day lined up, a lot of maxing and relaxing, and I'm sure you will need it because it's going to be an early morning Saturday with the Socceroos playing at 6 a.m.
5: Yeah. I'm enjoying it, man. Right now, like I said, I'm chilling at Top Rock right now. Get away from Port Vila, get away from the hectic workout fever, and just come and enjoy my space right now, and enjoying the wind last night, and just chilling with the fishes today.
0: Oh my gosh, well, it's going to be a fantastic rest of the day for Moses the Cow Willy. Wishing you a wonderful rest of the day, especially with the fish. Have fun snorkeling, my G, and can't wait to catch up with you soon, brother.
5: aye, you have a good one.
0: Yo, Moses the Cow Willy this morning for another edition of the Port Authority. And Moses not joining us from Port Vila this morning, but over in Hop Rock, he's having a fantastic time. I mean, feeding fishes, Michael Chow. I mean, this brother's on one today.
2: Absolutely. And shouldn't have called it the Port Authority. I don't know, the Reef Authority? The Top Rock Authority? Yes. Rock Authority.
0: Yo, absolutely, I think. And of course, a big shout out to Martin Davis from David from the Vanuatu Tourism Office this morning, joining us as well as Vanuatu looks towards that Local Tourism Market Forum for 2026. You're tuned in to Nisha Daily this morning. Got Tuja, Kimanje, and Isaac lined up for you. Live it up.

0: Yes, Tuja, Kimanje, and Isaac this morning. 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
0: Yes, it's Nija Daily this morning right here on ABC Radio Australia. Hope you're having a beautiful beginning to your day. Michael Chow, how are you travelling, my G?
4: Yeah, travelling well. I'm scarfed up, got some thick socks on. You know, ain't no coldness going to get me today. I mean, I probably jinxed it now and I'm probably going to get the worst flu of the season.
0: Dang,
4: today.
0: That is, look, I'm going to be honest, my brother. I haven't got anything on right now because I'm very warm. I've got World Cup fever, my G. All right, it is keeping
4: that
0: me at a certain
4: warm
0: level. And can I say some interesting results from this morning's games? Mm-hmm. So if you're a Democratic Republic of Congo fan, interesting game against Portugal early in the hours of the morning. I mean, England had a great outing against Croatia, and coming up very soon, Ghana versus Panama in Group L. That's happening at 9 a.m. today. So once again, if you're a Panamanian, all right, or a Ghanaian supporter, make sure you're getting across these teams. Michael Chow, have you watched a single World Cup match this like yet?
4: Still not. I might wake up early for that Socceroos game on Saturday morning just because I want to see America get humbled by any country right now. So, you know, that'd be nice.
0: Oh my gosh, some fighting words indeed. Well, mm-hmm. I'll be very excited if that happens. But yes, it's a whole lot going on at the moment. And look, a lot of my attention has been taken up by this FIFA World Cup, but we also have to stay informed about what's happening across our region. I'm talking politics. I'm talking everything. And the greatest place to stay informed is a little place called Pacific Beat. And bring us your latest news headlines this morning is Agi Tupou.
5: Firstly, the leader of the One Nation Party in Australia, Pauline Hanson, says foreign aid would be drastically cut if her party were to win government, singling out corruption in Papua New Guinea as a justification. Polls show the long-time fringe party, best known for its opposition to immigration, is enjoying a surge in popular support and last month won its first seat in the House of Representatives in the Australian Parliament. Now, tuna is one of the Pacific's biggest earners, and for some island nations, selling it to Europe is the difference between a town that thrives and a cannery that closes. Now a new European Union food safety rule has come into force. That raises the bar again, demanding stricter, colder freezing on board boats. It touches almost every Pacific vessel that exports to the EU, and the region's fisheries officials have just spent a fortnight in Suva working out how to keep up. And finally, the Samoan government's controversial plan to set up an airline and buy planes using financial support from citizens and the diaspora has dominated proceedings in Parliament this week. Samoans at home and abroad can actually invest in the scheme through the Unit Trust of Samoa with a minimum contribution of around $260. Opposition Deputy Leader Whorotoi Pierre Lawofo argued donor partners advised that it would be a financial risk for the country to have its own airline. However, Prime Minister Nauli Alimaliatoa Porite Val Schmidt rejected that advice, reaffirming the government's commitment to the airline project.
0: Yes, your latest news headlines brought to you by Agi Tupou from Pacific Beat. And of course, if you want to hear more of your latest news, tune in later today, 5 p.m. PNG time. That's the PM edition of Pacific Beat. You can also catch your latest news online. 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
0: And earlier this morning, we showed some alofa to one of the most influential Samoan bands of all time, Tiamaa. Regarded as one of Samoa's most legendary bands, Tiamat'a were responsible for some classic hits, which have gone on to become popularized by artists such as The Five Stars and George Fiji Veikkausi.
4: Legendary stuff indeed. But still to come the show, we'll actually be headed back to Apia to hear from another living legend of the Samoan music industry. This man who recently made his glorious return to Samoa after spending many, many, many years living overseas in the U.S. Yeah, look, to Samoans across the world, Fa'anana, Jerome Gray should need no introduction. But for everyone else, I mean, there's literally American presidents and Super Bowl champions who can stand up and proudly introduce this legend themselves.
0: Absolutely. So whether you're a proud Samoan or you're just someone hearing the name Jerome Gray for the first time, well, you best believe to stay with us, because in just a few minutes, you'll be hearing from the legendary man himself right here on Nija Daily. But before we get there, Michael Cha, I have a little question for you today.
4: Uh-huh.
0: What were you doing in 1999?
4: Not partying like it's 1999, but you know what? I was just living.
0: You were just living? Well, I was 1 year old at the time, but I do hear that people were partying in 1999, and I learned that through a little song by Prince. Let's get into it. It's 1999.

0: 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That was 1999 here in 2026.
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2: Fanana Jerome Gray is one of Samoa's most iconic musicians of all time. Whether it's composing the theme for the first ever Miss Pacific Islands pageant or being invited to perform in front of America's president in the United States Congress, or simply the fact that his song, We Are Samoa, has become the island nation's unofficial anthem, there are a lot of reasons for Jerome Gray's status as a living legend in Polynesian music history.
0: Oh, absolutely. Even Jerome's youngest son, Taumata Gray, who's actually the lead guitarist of Grammy-nominated reggae rock band Common Kings, was in awe of his father's level of fame whilst performing together around Apia recently, which was also Jerome's first time back in Samoa in about 15 years. And while in the motherland, the ABC's Adele Fruin and Penina Momosea had the honor of speaking with Jerome Gray as well as his son Mata to unpack the singer's homecoming tour, catching up with the other OG legends in the country like Tiamaa, and reflecting on how a cold Alaskan winter helped inspire a warm Samoan anthem. Lefionga, ya fa na na, Jerome
3: Gray! I'm Fanana Jerome Gray. It's from the village of Satufia, Satupaikea, in Savoy. And I've been music all my life. I've been entertaining, and I'm a songwriter. And I've been away for 15 years since the tsunami. That was the last time I came home, and I see a lot of nice changes here. And it's good to be back home.
4: My name is Taumata Gray. I am the son of Fa'anana Jerome Gray, now our new family member, Elizabeth. I think she said it best. She said, "Dude, I knew your dad was famous, but I had no idea he was this famous." So nice to be back home, especially seeing it through the lens of the people of Samoa when they see Fa'anana

0: knew some of them as past, but they're still here. And I said, you still look young. And I said, yeah, I'm going to be 80, guys. Just, don't kick me out yet, guys. I'm going to come and perform you again, probably in September or down here, 65 Independence next year. So, yeah, I was so excited to be around all these guys like Tiama, because I know all these guys. And I said, hey, we all got together, meet together, and it was a great thing to me for you to come down to the LLFO and perform right down there. And I said, oh my gosh, this is my turf, baby. This is my turf. Yeah, we're gonna sing some nice music.
1: The best. That was the best because we grew up listening to Ma and Fafo, man, that guy, it was just so cool to see Dad and Fafo, the OGs of that era, just catching up and talking stories. We were just kind of hanging on every word, listening to how they knew about the Golden Elites and the Five Stars and the Benina 2000 and the Benina Bumpunia Lava'a and all the RSA. It was just all intertwined as the timeline of how everyone influenced everybody else, but in such a great way that really helped make Samoan music what it was and what it is. And to this day, you know, we still listen to those iconic songs, and that says a lot for what those guys did back then, that they didn't realize they were just really, really doing it for the love of music and the art of just creating some timeless stuff.
0: You know, sometimes I looked at some of the music that I've done. It is quite 1, 2, 3 different movies that they played in. And I also have the Osole Mio singing my songs, and which I really love that because they do it in the right way. You know what I mean? I really like the Osole Mio guys. Thank you. There was one time out there at the LLFO. I had this one guy that sang Say Oriana. Then another people came in, Say Oriana. Then another one said, hey, do something else. I mean, you can't keep doing the same thing. I know you guys like Say Oriana, but hey, can you go and make some new lyrics? You don't have them. Ah, I know you love my music, but move ahead and play some other music.
1: Dad didn't, he was just writing for himself. He longing for, you know, Samoa was, it was his muse because he was so homesick. You know, songs like that and songs he wrote for my mom. But then, you know, 50 decades later, it's still translating and people are covering these songs. And man, he has over 15 albums. But if I had to pick a favorite, I think Manu Samoa is probably my favorite. Talking to His Honorable Fisa Ango George Fipuleai, he just celebrated his 90th birthday, which is incredible. My man is sharp. Walking, it's like, oh my gosh. It really gives hope that Dad's like, dude, Dad's got at least 20 more years. It's 30, 40, whatever. He's gonna outlive all of us. But the stories about how Manu Samoa came together to write that song and how honest, the George Fipuleai and Dad really helped put Samoa and Manu Samoa on the map. When they were touring all over Europe, Ukraine, the States, New Zealand, all through the late 80s, early 90s, and just trying to give Manu Samoa a voice. They agreed that, dude, there has to be a song for the team. And boom, Dad wrote that song. And it was just a way he wrote it was such a kind of a tongue-in-cheek, funny, but not like I'm taking fun jabs at you, but I'm serious. Like, if you know, the Manu's gonna bite you if you don't, you know what I mean? And just name it down the line. And it was so fun how he wrote that. That's one of my favorite songs of his. Our Samoa, the
0: greatest place of all. Well, first of all, so Samoa or Kerwin, if I don't sing We Are Samoa, even few, but if I don't sing We Are Samoa, means like you're not Jerome. This is to me like an emblem to me.

0: Rebecca, I guess guys like Frank Sinatra, if he doesn't finish the end of the day without doing my way, Tony Bennett, if he doesn't sing I Left My Heart in San Francisco every day of his life, that's how it is. But some of my favorite songs that I've done is like Le Manu Tangie, Lotawawete Mapuai, and quite a few ones that I've done. Yeah, Loseriana, Vivaitea Samoa. Yeah, there's so many. And I have a new album coming soon. Maybe I'm a little bit old, but I'm still writing. I love the lyrics, yeah. Have a little vino on it. Here you go.
1: We are Samoa.
0: I think it was back in 1978. I had a gig to go up to Alaska, the Christmas. So my wife and I went up to there for like 4 weeks up there. And yeah, Alaska, in the middle of the night, it drops down to 20-0. Marulukere, snow and everything. Ora kirishimas. All of a sudden, my mind goes, Jerry, you just missed this beautiful place called We Are Samoa. Look how beautiful the trees, beautiful the ocean, and the people of Samoa is so beautiful. Ele moa I so se mea ele moa pe. And this is the thing that I settled in my mind, kusi. Before we came back to come back here to Samoa, I already got the note, We Are Samoa. Only one thing, I thought, you know, this can be a big one, but I need to change it into English because all the Samoans are living out there international, all over, that do not understand, but they say, but if I put it in English, I think it'll be a good thing. And I was right that We Are Samoa now is big time. Yeah, and I think the first time in the Congress in the United States of America, when President Carter was back in 1980. So Governor Coleman from Tutuila, American Samoa, said, Jerome, the song that you're doing out there that included Samoa and Tutuila. This is amazing, you're putting together Samoa. People from the sun put it together. I've asked Washington. So, well, okay. And then as time went by, we were there, and all of a sudden, well, Sawia for Skamo, any. He was inside the Congress and he said, you have to come and sing this song because people don't know this song. You have to come. So I stood on the ukulele on the podium in Congress. And then I sang We Are Samoa on a ukulele. We had a standing ovation of this song. And from then on, I came with him. We went home and I said, let's go and make record with the Ava. I go, let's go. We got to do this song. People are here, Samoa is waiting for something like that, you know. And then from then on, yeah, the rest was, yeah.
2: Malo Lava, that's the one and only Fa'anana, Jerome Gray, a living legend whose voice is just hands down one of the most recognizable baritones in all of Polynesian music history. And he, of course, gifted the nation the all-time classic, We Are Samoa. Arguably the nation's most patriotic pese out, you know, outside of the own national anthem. And also there, of course, Jerome's youngest son, Taumata Gray, who himself been had a stellar music career, one of the members of Grammy-nominated reggae rock band Common Kings. And yet, pretty wholesome hearing about how Mata, you know, who already quite well aware of his dad's fame, but just was still having some genuine moments of shock just witnessing the people of Samoa reacting to seeing his dad, Fa'anana Jerome Gray, back home.
3: Oh, yeah, and we've got to thank our two reporters there in Samoa, the ABC's Penina Momoi Sea and Adele Fruin for bringing us that interview, as well as the other interview we heard earlier in the program when they spoke to Tiamaa's very own Vilielu right here on Nija Daily. And man, some Samoan greatness hitting the airwaves today, my G.

0: Honestly, one of my favorite things was, hearing Jerome Gray talk about when he walks into, or he's just sitting at a venue or a bar and he hears another band hop up and they're doing a cover of his song while he's right there. Maybe they haven't realized who's in the room, but funny stuff. And look, we heard from Jerome Gray himself about how, when it comes to his music, he encourages his fans to shake it up when it comes to their most played favorites, So I feel we got to respect the man's views. Jacob, show some fa'alo'alo this morning by actually not playing the man's most famous song.
1: Hey, it's a good thing we work alongside a lot of Samoans on the show because we've just been suggested an alternative track that we can play here instead of the obvious one, as much as it hurts, many hearts tuning in this morning. But it is another fantastic track. It's his 1989 track, Sweet Lady of Waiahole.

Yes, a legendary track from a legendary artist, Fanana, Jerome Gray there with Sweet Lady of Waihole right here on Nija Daily. And hey, we've got time for one more track before we end off the show this morning. Let's head to Solomon Islands. It's Buad and Dusty Temple. Fire up.

0: Temple with Fire Up. And yes, Michael Chow, we've reached the end of the hour and another day here at Nisha Daily, my G.
1: Yeah, no, feeling fired up. And if you missed any of our legendary show today, oh my goodness, head to the ABC Pacific website, find the replays. That's all you need to do.
0: That's all you need to do, absolutely. And gotta say, my G, that's us.
1: Ura takala.
0: Yes, wishing you a wonderful rest of the day, whatever you're getting up to today. Of course, stay tuned in to ABC Radio Australia. Got your latest news coming at you next. After that, you'll be catching up with Natasha Men for another fantastic edition of Sisters Let's Talk, exploring the topic of adoption today. And I will say, if you tune in to Nisha Daily tomorrow at 7 a.m. PNG time, you're in for a very special treat, because it won't be me with you, it'll be Michael Chow. So make sure that you tune in tomorrow. But hey, have a fantastic rest of your day. Stay tuned in to ABC Radio Australia. We'll catch ya when we catch ya. Until then, Imam.

0: ABC News. Hello, I'm Simon Lauder. The Memorandum of Understanding aimed at ending the war in Iran and reopening the Strait of Hormuz has been signed early. North America correspondent Lauren Day reports.
1: The agreement had been due to be signed at an official ceremony in Switzerland.

0: on Friday, but the presidents of both the United States and Iran have done so early. The MOU includes an immediate and permanent ceasefire on all fronts, including Lebanon, and a reopening of the Strait of Hormuz without tolls for 60 days, with Oman and Iran to negotiate terms for managing traffic beyond that. It also means Iran can immediately sell oil and fuel as sanctions have been waived, but leaves the key questions around the country's nuclear program to final negotiations. Lauren Day, ABC News, Washington.
1: Earlier, US President Donald Trump joked that he's allowed his Vice President J.D. Vance to take centre stage in negotiations.
2: This way, if it works out, I'm going to take the credit. If it doesn't work out, I'm blaming J.D. You better be careful, J.D. He's going to turn his plane around and get the hell out of here. Yeah, I like that idea. I think it's a good idea.
1: Papua New Guinea's Foreign Minister Justin Kachenko says Australian One Nation leader Pauline Hanson's comments about the Pacific are totally irresponsible. Senator Hanson gave her first formal speech at the National Press Club in Canberra yesterday and said foreign aid would be drastically cut if her party were to win government, singling out corruption in PNG as a justification. Mr. Kachenko says Senator Hanson's false and defamatory statements will get her nowhere. Australia's Race Discrimination Commissioner has accused Pauline Hanson of dividing the community after she called for an end to multiculturalism. The One Nation leader has declared she wants a monocultural society in Australia. Gitaram Sivaraman says Australia has a rich history of migration.
3: It actually angers me to see someone who in a public position is dividing us through hate and on the basis that some people belong here more than others or some people are superior to others.
1: A serial killer in the United States has been sentenced to life without parole. Rex Huerman admitted murdering eight young women between 1993 and 2010. He was known as the Gilgo Beach Killer after the area near New York, where most of his victims' dismembered bodies were found. Detectives took more than a decade to solve the case. Women in Cook Islands say menopause is causing a breakdown in marriages and putting a strain on relationships. Dr. Hannah Cummings from the Obstetrics and Gynecology Department of the Cook Islands Ministry of Health says menopause is rarely discussed across the Pacific. Dr. Cummings says menopause is a natural stage of life for women, but it's often misunderstood.
4: This silence around menopause can contribute to these misconceptions, the stigma, the feelings of isolation. And so women may believe that all the symptoms that they're going through, these hot flushes, the sleep disturbance, the mood changes, the brain fog, they are all something simply to endure in silence rather than to seek support.
1: Papua New Guinea's best young rugby league teams have squared off in the National Youth Competition Grand Final, offering a glimpse of talent the PNG Chiefs could one day benefit from. After launching last year, the competition brings together the country's top under-19 players with the aim of developing them for the professional ranks. This year, the Central Debaris defeated the Port Moresby Vipers 24-19. PNG RFL General Manager for Pathways and Performance, Tony Archer, says it was one for the ages.
5: Yeah, it was a fantastic game. Another reflection of the improvement in the standard of footy and rugby league throughout the country, which is obviously our key objective as we try to close the gap of development.
1: Queensland has squared Rugby League's State of Origin series at one game each with an impressive 44-24 win in Game 2 at the MCG before a record Origin crowd of more than 91,500. Down 12-8 at half-time, the Maroons produced a superb second half, crossing for six tries to set up a series decider in Brisbane on the 8th of July. Queensland captain Cameron Munster was full of praise for his team after the disappointment of Game 1, where they surrendered a 20-point lead.
6: We always knew we had it in us. We've got so much belief in this group and this team, and I'm so proud that we got the job done tonight. Far out, how good's rugby league?
1: And England has beaten Croatia 4-2 at the Men's FIFA World Cup in Dallas. Earlier, Portugal was held to a 1-1 draw by DR Congo. You're up to date with ABC News.
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8: What is good, family? Thank you so much for tuning in to ABC Radio Australia and hanging out with me for this music special. My name is Sosefu Omoli. I am usually your host of On the Record and Sister Sounds. Right now, we're going to sit with the music of a talented young

artist who I discovered a couple of years ago, actually, via the Pacific Break competition. He was performing with Juben, and then he ended up applying and becoming a finalist himself in 2024. I'm talking about Fiji's Francisco Bhagwan. Now, I'm glad I get to focus on Francisco's music with you guys today, because he is easily one of the most interesting and fun young artists to come out of Suva. He's only 20. He's only a baby. But this composer, producer, and multi-instrumentalist has really become known for his genre-defying style. We're going to see why as we move through this music today. I want to start things with a track called Last Night at the Windowsill. Let's get into it. 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

drops left to spill. It seems this is farewell all alone.

Yes, he was just mixing in with the sounds of Francisco Vagwan and Silver Lining. Here on ABC Radio Australia, my name is Sossette and I'm taking you through some choice cuts from Francisco's growing body of work. As I mentioned up top, he's only young, he's only in his early 20s, but the music he is creating speaks to such a broad musical taste that is really exciting for me as a music fan to get into. Now, Francisco, born and raised in Suva, his musical upbringing is pretty diverse. We're talking about jazz, Herbie Hancock, reggae with UB40, got some Brazilian, South American vibes there with Sergio Mendes, right through into contemporary jazz fusion with Jacob Collier and Hiatus Coyote. So as you're picking up as we go through his songs, genre boundaries really don't exist to Francisco, and I absolutely love it. This year, he released his debut EP, Mangrove Seed. It features Silver Lining, which we just heard before, but also this track, which was also his submission for the Pacific Break competition. Let's get into it. This is Take Your Time by Francisco Vagwan.

Manta Ray by Francisco Bhagwan is what you were just listening to then here on ABC Radio Australia. My name is Sosair, and right throughout today we've been dedicating ourselves to diving in, taking a quick dip into Francisco's body of work. He is an inspiring young artist out of Suva, Fiji, and I can't wait to see what is coming from Francisco as we move forward into his

when he was performing with Ju Ben, who was our Pacific Break winner for 2023. Now, this track features Ju Ben and also the talented Ben Masireva. This track is called Pacifica Rising, and I thought it was a fitting way to end this music special. But if you've just joined us or you want to go back and listen to the music again, simply head on over to the ABC Pacific website or type in ABC Pacific and Pacific Specials into your search engine. We'll have everything you need there. In the meantime, let the music take us away. This is Pacifica Rising. Thanks so much for joining us. My name is Saucer. Thanks for keeping it locked to ABC Radio Australia.

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3: How do you win by a landslide and still look politically vulnerable?
4: Ask Keir Starmer.
3: Less than 2 years after Labor swept into office, Reform UK is surging in the polls.
4: And now Andy Burnham's name is being floated as Labor's future.
3: So is this just another turn of Britain's political cycle?
4: Or a sign that voters are looking for something fundamental?

0: Kylie, it's D-Day in the UK. Voters in Makerfield are going to the polls in a by-election, but it's not just any by-election.
1: No, all eyes on this historic by-election, shall we call it that, in Makerfield. I mean, this is a place just outside of Manchester, west of Manchester. It's a former coal mining town, but now more suburban commuter belts. 98% British-born, white. It's been a Labour seat since 1904. But now these voters get to decide whether or not to send the Mayor of Greater Manchester, Andy Burnham, to the lower house in Westminster. And why would it matter that Andy Burnham should go to the lower house in London, Latika?
0: Because he would very quickly be stepping across the road into number 10 Downing Street. That is the expectation. But look, this is a wild, wild situation in British politics. We literally have a prime minister elected with a near historic landslide 2 years ago, now being challenged by an outsider, the so-called King of the North. You cannot get more Game of Thrones than this. This guy is going to come down on his cavalry from Manchester, save London, save the Labour Party from itself and its demise, and try and fend off an outside insurgent populist uprising in Nigel Farage. I mean, it is an amazing script, but boy, oh boy, there's a lot at stake.
1: They are very big expectations, though, aren't they? I mean, is it realistic to imagine that a figure like Andy Burnham can turn this all around for Labour?
0: I have bad vibes about this, I have to say. I remember very well everybody saying, look, if we just got rid of Boris, we would have a competent Tory government again. And then look what happened. It just set off this accelerated turmoil and instability that you could very well say is just a continuum. But I do think there are also deeper structural problems underway here, and it's not just about personalities. As much as this contest is being framed around the personality of Andy Burnham, who's a very charismatic, good, clear communicator, compared to Keir Starmer, who's this dour, dense, dry, to many people, an unlikable figure in a prime minister.
1: So our guest today is Rob Ford. He's a professor of political science at the University of Manchester. He's also written a number of books. He's the co-author of Brexit Land and Sex, Lies and the Ballot Box. He's got some great up-to-date analysis for us. Here's that conversation. Rob Ford, welcome to Global Roaming.
2: Pleasure to be here.
1: Rob, how important is this by-election in Makerfield, not only for Andy Burnham, but for who becomes the future Prime Minister of the UK?
2: Well, I mean, the fact we're asking that question illustrates why this is a very unusual by-election. There's never been a by-election like this when the vacancy has been explicitly created in order to enable somebody to run for Parliament so that they can challenge the incumbent Prime Minister, which incidentally creates a really strange campaign scenario in which essentially what the voters of Makerfield are being asked to do is vote Labour in order to get rid of the incumbent Labour Prime Minister, which is a kind of a strange campaigning psychology. But, I mean, they've been calling it, the British press, the by-election of the century. It is. There's never been a by-election like this where everybody knows that if one candidate wins, it will probably mean a change of leader at the very top of government quite soon after. The whole shape of the current five-year British Parliament, it all hinges on what happens this week in Makerfield.
1: So how many voters are there in Makerfield?
2: It's about 70,000 voters. All constituencies in the UK are roughly the same size. We had boundary changes quite recently, so they're more evenly sized than usual. So it's about 70,000.
1: So that's a pretty curious kind of democratic proposition then, isn't it? That you've got 70,000 people potentially deciding on who the next Prime Minister of Britain is.
2: Yeah, I mean, it is. But then that partly reflects the nature of a parliamentary system. You know, every MP, every prime minister has to be an MP as well. But normally Normally they run to be an MP in a general election, to be, and you know, they're running as party leader. What we've never had is this scenario of somebody basically saying, get me into Westminster so I can become prime minister. And incidentally, the reason that has to happen is, and it's not actually even a formal constitutional rule, because in Britain, obviously, we don't have formal constitutions. It's like the pirate's code, you know, it's all just norms and conventions. And the norm and convention is that the prime minister has to be sitting in the House of Commons. So Andy Burnham isn't a current MP because he's currently mayor of Greater Manchester. He's the most popular Labour politician in polling. So once a lot of people in the Labour Party decided they wanted to get rid of Keir Starmer, who's now the most unpopular Labour Prime Minister in polling history, he was an obvious candidate. But then you have to get him into Parliament in order to make that a going proposition. And they tried to do this, and Burnham tried to do this in February in another Manchester seat, and Andy Burnham was blocked by the National Party from running. It was basically told that the Labour Party thought it was wrong to have an expensive and distracting by-election for his mayoral post, which he would have to have if he got into Parliament. 4 months later, and they didn't block him. They said, fine, you go ahead. What changed in the interim? We had a big set of local and devolved elections here where Labour got an absolute hammering, a once-in-a-lifetime hammering, which I think brought home to a lot of people in the Labour Party that if they don't change course very soon, they are like the captain of the Titanic heading towards an iceberg. So they decided, right, who's as has been said a lot in our British political discourse, who's the best soccer player available to us? World Cup's on. Andy Burnham's our top man in all the polling, so we've got to get him on the Westminster pitch. And that's what's brought us to where we are today.
0: Rob, is it a fait accompli that if Burnham wins, he becomes the Prime Minister? And is it just a change in style? Would it mean more substantial changes in the government and fundamentally the rewiring of the British state if he were to win?
2: I will take the first part first. It's not entirely a fait accompli, assuming he wins this week. Burnham himself has been playing it very coy. People keep asking him, are you going to challenge immediately? Are you going to challenge immediately? He doesn't give a straight answer. The rumours behind the scenes, in terms of all the shadowy briefing that we get in events like this, is that he would like some sort of an orderly, uncontested transition, essentially a coronation rather than a contest. But that's not entirely within his hands. It depends on how Keir Starmer reacts to the situation. Does he bow out quietly or does he want to fight? It depends on what other rivals in the House of Commons decide they want to do. And it depends in particular on what MPs decide to do. Because if enough MPs decide to back an alternative challenger, then we have a contest that can potentially run for several months over the summer, when Labour Party members will then get to decide which of the contenders goes on to be leader and PM. So it's not a done deal that he'll get it for sure. However, the other challengers can all read the polling too, and they can see that as things stand, both voters in general and Labour members massively prefer Burnham at the moment to anybody else, which is one of the things that suggests it might all fall into place quite quickly. And then in terms of what it would mean for government, it would, for one thing, definitely mean a change of style. One of the defining features of the Starmer government has been that Keir Starmer has proved to be a really very poor communicator in most of the modern forms of communication that politicians need to be fluent in. And as a result, voters have decided two things about him. One is they don't know what he stands for, but two, whatever it is that they think he stands for, they don't like it. So he's really very unpopular. Whereas Andy Burnham is a very impressive communicator, has been for years. That's the reason he has a national profile, despite only being a regional mayor. So we'll see a change in style. On substance, probably yes as well. As a regional mayor, Burnham is quite keen on the idea of devolving power. I mean, Australia has much more of a federal system where much more of the power resides in the states. Britain's system is very centralised, and some people in politics think that's the source of a lot of dysfunction and a lot of unrest. He's definitely a bought into believer in devolution. That's one area we may see change. Another area is electoral reform. We still have first past the post electoral system in Britain. We now have very fragmented politics that can produce very chaotic elections. And he's a long standing supporter of electoral reform. And the

0: Robert, just to follow on from that question from Latika, I mean, I guess even if he has this kind of charming personality as the mayor and a degree of popular kind of support that certainly Keir Starmer doesn't enjoy, he's still going to face exactly the same challenges as Keir Starmer does, certainly in terms of taking on populism and the threat of Nigel Farage. How is he placed? What do we know about his history in terms of how he will bring the fight to reform, which Labour has to do, doesn't it?
1: Yeah, they do. I mean, for one thing, this week's, I mean, if Burnham is even in Westminster, he will have already provided one demonstration of his ability to take the fight to reform in a way that Keir Starmer has been failing to do, because the seat he's running in is a seat where every single electoral ward elected a reform councillor last month. And currently, the polling suggests that an awful lot of the people who voted Reform just a few weeks ago are going to switch over to voting for Burnham. Plus, he's combined, and this is going to be very important under our electoral system, he's pulled in all the voters from the smaller left parties. We have like the Greens, the Lib Dems, we have a bunch of smaller left parties in this country. A lot of voters have been leaking from Labour to those smaller parties because of discontent with Starmer. Burnham seems to be capable of reuniting them all. That is also a key element in the fight against reform. The paradox that someone like Burnham faces, because we don't have ranked choice voting like you guys do, is he needs to get the votes back from the left and get some vote back from the right as well if he's going to win. So that's what he'll be aiming to do. And his track record as mayor, electorally speaking, suggests that he is a very effective politician in terms of appealing to the voters. He's won every single election in Greater Manchester by very large margins, outperformed most of the other mayors. But the big question is, does all of that translate to Westminster? Because his big pitch as mayor has often been, I'm the champion of the little guy against a distant government that doesn't listen, which isn't so far away from the kind of thing that radical right populists like to say. But when you are the big guy at the centre of a distant government, you can't really pitch yourself in that way anymore and make it credible. So he's going to have a different challenge on his hands.
0: I'm Kylie Morris. I'm here with Latika Burke on Global Roaming, and we're speaking with author, Professor of Politics at Manchester University, Rob Ford. He's giving us, I guess, insights into the mood of the British electorate and whether or not it's possible that Andy Burnham may well become the Prime Minister of the UK.
2: Rob, the resignation last week of John Healey as Defence Secretary, it seemed to change the dynamic a little. It feels like anyone vying for the leadership now does have to show some pretty serious credentials on defence and national security. How do you think any of the candidates will fare on that front? And do you think that John Healey has opened up himself a candidacy that might not have been there before?
1: Yeah, the Healey resignation really came out of nowhere and surprised a lot of people. Healey's been a very loyal player in the cabinet. He isn't regarded as particularly factional individuals, not being publicly critical of Starmer or anything like that. And the fact that he's gone, we currently have a big defence review going on. It's recommended big increases in defence expenditure. What seems to have happened is that John Healey has said, I need more money for defence and I need it now. Rachel Reeves has said, well, you can't have it. Keir Starmer has then gone around to all the spending departments and said, well, can you cut your budget so we can increase defence spending? They've said no. And then he's gone back to Healey and said, you can't have the money, and Healey's resigned. And what you can see is the common thread underlying that particular round the houses is Keir Starmer's authority is shot to bits. He can't get anybody to do what he's asking them to do. They just refuse. So that, I think, speaks again to the point of why we might get quite a rapid transition. In terms of what the other candidates would do, we don't entirely know what Healey's motives were. He is incidentally not the first defence secretary to wave the bloody shroud in terms of wanting lots more money for defence and saying it's really awful. This is a standard part of Whitehall negotiations. People have pointed this out that, you know, there are plenty of other defence secretaries who've made similar howls of pain, but few have been in a position to resign at a timely moment to make clear they have leverage. So I think it will be a very tricky and important negotiation for Burnham or for any other leadership contender to figure out how to put out that fire, because historically, defence is a weak spot for Labour. They don't want to appear weak on defence. They don't want to appear weak

0: on national security. But this brings us also back to that broader point that any new prime minister is going to be operating within some very serious constraints. The British economy is not growing. The British public debt is very large. The British government has ruled out in its manifesto 2 years ago a lot of the main tax increases, and Burnham has incidentally recommitted to those. So, you know, as one of our, I think, I mean, we've now been through quite a few prime ministers in the last few years, but one from a few years ago, Theresa May, once said, there is no magic money tree. So, you know, if you want more money for defence, where's it going to come from? That's going to be the kind of difficult, you know, it's appropriate really that a new PM has a decision as difficult as that to do very early on, because that's the nature of the job. Lots of difficult decisions like that.
1: What is the prospect of an early election?
0: Well, I have learned over the years not to make too many confident predictions in British politics, because it's a very uncertain business. We've had a series of pundits, in fact, have to eat their hats on TV because they've made statements of the form, I will eat my hat if the following thing happens, and then it duly happens. All of that said, I would be very, very surprised if there was an early election for two reasons, really. Firstly, the new Labour leader will inherit an exceptionally large parliamentary majority, an exceptionally dominant position in Parliament. It is very unlikely that any election, even if it went well for them, would deliver such a strong position. So the only way would be down. But secondly, given both the volatility in the polling in the last couple of years and the experience of the previously mentioned Theresa May, there would be a lot of worry that if you called an early election, you'd end up going down just next to Liz Truss's name as one of the shortest serving prime ministers in British history, because it could backfire on you horribly and you could lose. Burnham could indeed lose his own seat, having just regained it. So I think it is a very unlikely outcome, because the risks are very large, the downsides are very obvious. And what's the upside? The upside is a couple more years in Parliament with a much worse parliamentary position. That isn't even necessarily going to enable you to get more done than you could do in 3 years with a very strong parliamentary position.
1: Rob, what do you think this says about British politics? Have we entered a permanent state of crisis and instability? Because I think many people watching the last landslide election would have thought that is Labour, safe as houses until they call the next election. What we're seeing is a mirror of what the Tories did in government with a sizeable majority, and then, of course, the lesser one under Theresa May. Why do you think these currents are happening in British politics?
0: I mean, the short answer is a kind of long Brexit. You know, so we've had long COVID in Britain, we've got long Brexit, essentially. We had the EU referendum almost exactly 10 years ago now, and that ended up disrupting our political landscape in a very lasting way, because it created these two new tribes of voters, Leave voters and Remain voters. And that fracture over the EU referendum, it cut straight across the traditional dividing lines that defined Labour and Tory. And that's made for a very kind of unstable political environment ever since, because neither Labour nor the Conservatives can win without, to some extent, straddling, bridging that divide. But doing so proves to be really untenable, particularly in government. The Conservatives lost the Remain vote hand over fist in the last election to the Liberal Democrats. They've now lost the Leave vote to Reform. The Labour election victory was never as dominant as it looked in terms of common seats, because it was a win in a very fragmented environment. Again, our electoral system played a really crucial role. But there was a central contradiction in the message of Labour in that general election campaign. If you go back and look at all the campaigning material, it's all got just one word printed on it, change. And lots of pictures of Keir Starmer and the word change next to them. It's very, very clear. Exactly. It was very clear what they were arguing for. Vote for us and things will change. And people did and believed that promise. But in that manifesto, you would see, if you read the fine print, like the real sort of political junkies were doing, they were ruling out all the big tax changes that they could make that would actually finance big, ambitious change. So if you look closely, you know, it's like those finance product adverts, you know, here's this amazing deal, just don't read the fine print, you'll realise it's not as good as it looks. people now have had 2 years to read the fine print and they've realised that they've been conned, which is why they feel very angry with the Labour government, because they're not getting the change that they were promised. And the parties that keep destabilising the system keep being the ones who promise radical change. Voters then elect them. It's the same with Johnson, incidentally. And then they can't deliver radical change under the current system because of all the constraints that are on offer. So either someone in politics has to find a way to actually deliver radical change, or at least frame what they're doing as a down payment on radical change, or they need to find a way to persuade voters that radical change is either not possible or not desirable. Until one of those two things happens, I think we're going to keep going through this sort of tumble dryer of politicians. In they go, spin around for a while, and then get thrown out. I mean, we're up to about 7 or 8 prime ministers in the last decade, I think now, whatever it is. I've lost count. But it used to be, when I was growing up, Italy, it was the running joke that they'd get through like 3 or 4 prime ministers every parliamentary term. Now it's us that are doing it.
2: Rob Ford, thanks so much. I mean, I guess by week's end, we'll know whether or not Andy Burnham is in the lower house, but there are still lots of other steps to follow before he does. He's got to get the support of 81 MPs, hasn't he, in order to become leader. So there's still a little bit of work to be done. And of course, lots of parallels here, because Pauline Hanson, who is the leader of One Nation, is now also talking about trying to find herself a lower house seat in order to be potentially in a stronger position when it comes to national leadership. So, yes, we really appreciate your time.
0: My pleasure.
2: So that was Rob Ford, who's a professor of political science at the University of Manchester. Fascinating, Latika. I should just add, we were talking about the fact that he would require the support of 81 MPs if it were to go to a contest. But as Rob explained earlier on, it won't necessarily go to a contest, right? Starmer could see what's coming and decide to step aside.
1: He could, although he's given no indication of that. I mean, every day he stands up saying, I'm going to fight on, I'm going to continue. This is out of duty, it's not out of vanity. That was his latest line last week, Kylie. And he does seem very, very determined to stick it out. I think a really interesting contrast here is with Anthony Albanese. People forget now, but in the first term, after the PM in Australia went with the voice referendum and lost, you know, the talk was he was tanking. The talk was Peter Dutton could win the next election. Anthony Albanese was given a lot of time to be a mediocre performer before he actually went on to win his landslide at the last election. I don't know if the Labour Party in the UK will give Keir Starmer the same amount of time to be very ordinary in the job before maybe finding his feet. This week, Kylie, I was at Downing Street for his Monday morning press conference where he announced his social media ban. And I have to say, out of all the times I've seen Keir Starmer perform, he was in very good spirits, really sprightly. He had a little bit of a back against the wall, I'll come out fighting spirit in him. I don't think it's necessarily enough, but it was very interesting to see that change in him.
2: I mean, you know, you're based there, you live there, you know the kind of minutiae of British politics far better than I do. Do you have a sense that Andy Burnham could be the future? I mean, my sense is that Andy Burnham belongs to a Labour of the past, and I wonder how sustainable it is. You know, you can just change Keir Starmer for the sake of changing, but how healthy an investment is Andy Burnham for British left-wing politics?
1: I mean, that is the very question, Kylie, all these Labour MPs are tossing up. Yes, Andy Burnham is, as Rob was saying, the most popular Labour figure publicly and across UK society. He is certainly a darling of the Labour left, but he is not a darling of the Labour movement full stop. I mean, there is a reason why Keir Starmer is a centrist, safe pair of hands. You know, he looks a bit like Kevin Rudd did when he came in promising to be John Howard Light. That's the shtick Keir Starmer has gone for very deliberately, because middle of the road is what Labour needs to be electorally viable. And remember, in the UK, Labour barely wins government. It's an oddity. It's a rarity. It is not like in Australia. So these guys are at risk of blowing up the entire show the one time they get it in generations. To answer your question, there are a lot of MPs who are very sceptical about where Burnham takes them. They think he's loose. They think he's high risk. Yes, he has the magnetism. Yes, there is every single chance he's the guy that can beat Farage when other leaders don't. But what if the costs are higher than the result? What if along the way he blows up, implodes? What if his fiscal discipline is not great? And what if he roils the markets, which is what happened to Liz Truss? There's a lot of these undercurrents that are just cautioning. I do wonder whether too many MPs when it comes to the crunch. But Kylie, we will know a lot more this time next week.
2: And just to draw on one other comment by Rob, which I found really informative, so that cautionary tale of promising change and not delivering, which has really hampered Keir Starmer, I do wonder, how does Andy Burnham come into the slipstream of that promise and be the guy who does deliver the change, given that they've already given away lots of their levers for change, particularly in the form of tax reform?
1: Yeah, Kylie, I mean, this is exactly why I asked Rob the question about an early election. There are many MPs who think that will be on the cards, and I myself am not quite sure. I think there's a lot of reasons for Burnham to continue with the majority he's got, but he may find that majority quite unruly. And if he does want to do some big rewiring of the British state, which is the only reason to move to him, he may need a mandate, and then it's really, really high risk because Nigel Farage and Reform are polling really well at the moment.
2: Look, if you have any thoughts on that conversation with Rob Ford, I should mention too, he's written a couple of great books, particularly Brexit Land and Sex, Lies and the Ballot Box, if you want to learn more about some of his analysis and thoughts on British politics. Don't forget to write to us. We love your questions and feedback, so please keep it coming. Our email, of course, is global.roaming@abc.net.au.
1: 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We'll be back with you tomorrow with an episode about how Australia can step up to care for our oceans with renowned international oceans expert Terry Garcia. See you, Kylie.
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6: ABC News. Hello, I'm Simon Lauder. The Memorandum of Understanding aimed at ending the war in Iran and reopening the Strait of Hormuz has been signed early. North America correspondent Lauren Day reports.
7: The agreement had been due to be signed at an official ceremony in Switzerland on Friday, but the presidents of both the United States and Iran have done so early. The MOU includes an immediate and permanent ceasefire on all fronts, including Lebanon, and a reopening of the Strait of Hormuz without tolls for 60 days, with Oman and Iran to negotiate terms for managing traffic beyond that. It also means Iran can immediately sell oil and fuel as sanctions have been waived, but leaves the key questions around the country's nuclear program to final negotiations. Lauren Day, ABC News, Washington.
6: Earlier, US President Donald Trump joked that he's allowed his Vice President J.D. Vance to take centre stage in negotiations.
8: This way, if it works out, I'm going to take the credit. If it doesn't work out, I'm blaming J.D. You better be careful, J.D. He's going to turn his plane around and get the hell out of here. Yeah, I like that idea. I think it's a good idea.
6: Papua New Guinea's Foreign Minister Justin Kachenko says Australian One Nation leader Pauline Hanson's comments about the Pacific are totally irresponsible. Senator Hanson gave her first formal speech at the National Press Club in Canberra yesterday and said foreign aid would be drastically cut if her party were to win government, singling out corruption in PNG as a justification. Mr. Kachenko says Senator Hanson's false and defamatory statements will get her nowhere. Australia's Race Discrimination Commissioner has accused Pauline Hanson of dividing the community after she called for an end to multiculturalism. The One Nation leader has declared she wants a monocultural society in Australia. Gitaram Sivaraman says Australia has a rich history of migration.
9: It actually angers me to see someone who, in a public position, is dividing us through hate and on the basis that some people belong here more than others or some people are superior to others.
6: A serial killer in the United States has been sentenced to life without parole. Rex Huerman admitted murdering eight young women between 1993 and 2010. He was known as the Gilgo Beach Killer after the area near New York, where most of his victims' dismembered bodies were found. Detectives took more than a decade to solve the case. Women in Cook Islands say menopause is causing a breakdown in marriages and putting a strain on relationships. Dr. Hannah Cummings from the Obstetrics and Gynecology Department of the Cook Islands Ministry of Health says menopause is rarely discussed across the Pacific. Dr. Cummings says menopause is a natural stage of life for women, but it's often misunderstood.
10: This silence around menopause can contribute to these misconceptions, the stigma, the feelings of isolation. And so women may believe that all the symptoms that they're going through, these hot flushes, the sleep disturbance, the mood changes, the brain fog, they are all something simply to endure in silence rather than to seek support.
6: Papua New Guinea's best young rugby league teams have squared off in the National Youth Competition Grand Final, offering a glimpse of talent the PNG Chiefs could one day benefit from. After launching last year, the competition brings together the country's top under-19 players with the aim of developing them for the professional ranks. This year, the Central Debaris defeated the Port Moresby Vipers 24-19. PNG RFL General Manager for Pathways and Performance, Tony Archer, says it was one for the ages.
11: Yeah, it was a fantastic game. Another reflection of the improvement in the standard of footy and rugby league throughout the country, which is obviously our key objective as we try to close the gap of development.
6: Queensland has squared Rugby League's State of Origin series at one game each with an impressive 44-24 win in Game 2 at the MCG before a record Origin crowd of more than 91,500. Down 12-8 at halftime, the Maroons produced a superb second half, crossing for six tries to set up a series decider in Brisbane on the 8th of July. Queensland captain Cameron Munster was full of praise for his team after the disappointment of Game 1, where they surrendered a 20-point lead.
12: We always knew we had it in us. We've got so much belief in this group and this team, and I'm so proud that we got the job done tonight. Far out. How good's rugby league?
6: And England has beaten Croatia 4-2 at the Men's FIFA World Cup in Dallas. Earlier, Portugal was held to a 1-1 draw by DR Congo. You're up to date with ABC News.
13: Good afternoon. Welcome to The World Today. I'm Andy Park, coming to you from Gadigal Land in Sydney. Nice to be with you. This Thursday, capital gains tax carve-outs confirmed. The PM also backs down on a so-called death tax. And African underdogs, Democratic Republic of Congo, score their first ever World Cup goal. But they'd already won the fashion stakes with their viral leopard print suits.
14: In general, when we speak about Africa, we speak about Ebola, we speak about the war, we speak about the negative thing. Me, when I'm trying to do this project, it was very important for me to give to the people another vision of Africa, another vision of Congo.
13: You'll hear from the designer of those incredible suits shortly, but first, Prime Minister Anthony Albanese has announced carve-outs to Labor's tax reforms announced in the budget following a sustained attack on the changes. The Treasurer says 2.7 million small businesses will

0: I'll get CGT concessions after a two-day parliamentary inquiry earlier this week. Tom Crowley in Parliament House in Canberra joins me. Tom, what has the Prime Minister and Treasurer announced today about these CGT carve-outs, and do they amount to a backflip?
1: Well, I think you can use any metaphor you like, either a backflip or really putting out spot fires, because it was startups and small businesses that were two of the most acute areas of political pressure that the government has been under really ever since it announced its budget. People had expected that the capital gains tax changes would apply to property, but their broader application to all sorts of different shares and assets had created consternation, and small businesses were saying, well, this will affect us unduly. They do get some concessions already. They have a 50% additional discount on top of 50 under the current system. But the number of small businesses that will get this, that's now to be broadened from a turnover of 2 million all the way up to a turnover of 10 million, with now some 2.7 million small businesses. We're told that is almost all of them able to get this additional discount when they sell up their business or sell an asset within their business. The startups had a slightly different case. They were saying that, well, when it comes to calculating an inflation-based discount, we start from square one, from dollar zero. We don't have anything to inflate, and therefore we wouldn't get very much of a discount under this scenario. The government had recognised that issue, said that they would address it. What they seem now to have settled on is allowing startups, their founders, their employees who get shares as part of their remuneration, and their early stage investors, you can choose the old arrangements if you like. And Anthony Albanese saying to small businesses and startups, we hear you, we hear your concerns, and we're determined to address them.
2: We back Australian small businesses and the important role that they play in Australia. They're the blood running through the veins of our local communities, and they're vital for our economy. We also back innovators and startups, and we want them to thrive here, and we're certain that they can. There's no place that's better to engage in economic activity than Australia.
0: And Tom, what about discretionary testamentary trusts, which some opponents perhaps understandably have labelled with a much sexier title of death taxes? What has the Treasurer announced about those?
1: Certainly sexier than discretionary testamentary trusts, isn't it? I mean, this was one of the ones that the government, I think, was so clearly going to staunch. They are applying a 30% minimum to all sorts of trusts that have discretion in them. There are some exemptions, though, for deceased estates, for farms. You sense that the government was not wanting any sort of fear campaign on particular kinds of trusts where a compelling case can be made. And these testamentary trusts, they're activated by wills, so they're slightly different to deceased estates and perhaps not technically a death tax, but as soon as those words are uttered, any government's going to want to close that off. So the government had been worried that this was a loophole. Now it says it can ride around that loophole with some anti-avoidance laws instead. The trust laws, there's still a lot to be worked out and consulted on. Those are a lot further down the track as far as the passage of legislation goes, but the government's saying very early, straight out of the gate, we don't want anything related to a death tax to be able to be said about this proposal. And Jim Chalmers saying that he's confident that the proposal is still a strong one.
0: So, Tom, we're more than a year out from the next federal election. Where does that leave the government's tax reform agenda?
1: Well, bruised but moving along. I think at least that's the hope from the government, that with these three things out of the way, it can now move to pass these pretty quickly and talk more about housing when it comes to tax. That's what the government's always wanted to focus on. It's regarded these things as a distraction, but they were a distraction that many people were compelled by and talking about. So hopefully, from the government's perspective, staunch some of that. The coalition and business groups will still be critical of these tax changes, there's no doubt about it. But this makes it easier, as well as some other tinkering that Labor seems to have done today, to get the Greens on board to pass the first tranche of legislation, perhaps in the next fortnight when Parliament returns. The rest will take a little bit longer, but the government's hoping that with these most contentious things out of the way, that this can now proceed to the finish line.
0: Tom Crowley in Parliament House in Canberra. And here's what the opposition leader Angus Taylor had to say about the government's CGT carve-outs.
3: This is a government that punishes businesses and then says, oh, we'll punish you a little less, it's all okay. Well, it's not okay. It's not okay. They're punishing the country. They're punishing aspiration. They're punishing ambition. They're punishing hard work. Scrap it, the lot.
0: That's the opposition leader, Angus Taylor, there. To some developing news, Vodafone has reported a major network crash potentially affecting millions of customers. In a statement, Australia's third largest mobile network operator says it's aware of intermittent issues with its service and is urgently investigating. It's apologised for the inconvenience and that most affected customers have now had their service restored. I'm Andy Park. 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You can subscribe to the podcast for all our stories. Just search for The World Today. Well, parenting advocates have criticised One Nation leader Pauline Hanson's views on parental leave and the gender pay gap. In her first National Press Club address, Senator Hanson described the gender pay gap as smoke and mirrors and argued if women aren't at work, it's not fair to pay them. She's also questioned the need for qualifications for childcare workers, as Stephanie Smale reports.
4: When quizzed about her stance on workers' rights at the National Press Club, Senator Pauline Hanson offered this view about the gender pay gap.
5: That's all smoke and mirrors, what they're telling you. If you're an airline pilot, male, female, you get the same pay. You host, you same pay. You do the work, you same pay.
4: The One Nation leader also gave her take on whether women should be paid if they take time off.
5: Why should business pay them if they're not at work?
4: Georgie Dent is the CEO of parent advocacy organisation The Parenthood.
6: Women have done the lion's share of the unpaid care work that our communities depend on. And what that means is they've had less capacity, therefore, to participate in the paid workforce. It means they have got reduced hours. It means they have reduced progression opportunities. And then that all compounds over the course of their lives into less super. So the gender pay gap is very real.
4: What economic impact could a major shift in policy about parental leave have in Australia?
6: Reducing the investments in infrastructure that enable parents to both participate in the paid workforce and care for their families will have a huge impact on women's economic security in particular, because we do know that it is still caring responsibilities that do limit women's ability and capacity to participate in the paid workforce.
4: During questions at the press club, Senator Hanson described Australia's childcare system as completely out of control and called for an investigation into funding levels. She's also questioned the need for qualifications for childcare workers.
5: I didn't have a university degree to look after my children. Why do we now expect these childcare centres to have, students or people with some sort of degree to look after a child? It's just got out of proportion. It's just ridiculous.
4: Georgie Dent argues there's a big difference between parenting and providing early childhood education in a care setting.
6: So we know that qualifications in early education are not just paperwork. They are actually what leads to children being in environments where their outcomes improve because they're being supported by professionals. It's not okay to underestimate the value and professional skill that early childhood educators and teachers bring to the lives of little people.
4: It's not the only controversy to come from the One Nation leader's inaugural address. Senator Hanson also called for a monocultural society in Australia, not a multicultural one, a stance that the newly elected federal member for the New South Wales seat of Farrer, David Farley, says he supports.
7: If you're coming to Australia to have a better life, you become an Australian. That's what we're referring to as a monocultured Australia. You're an Australian first, and your ethnicity or your creed comes second. We've adopted English as a language. That's the Australian language. And to assimilate into Australia, both society, commerce and culture, English is our language.
4: The Australian Human Rights Commission President Hugh de Cresta argues Senator Hanson's speech targeted vulnerable Australians.
8: That was a speech that really punched down on a lot of Australians when you look at attacks on the trans community, also attacks on Muslims, on migrants, on workers, attacks on the abortion rights of women.
4: He's urging Australians to consider One Nation's policies and statements closely before offering them support.
0: Stephanie Smale there. Well, the use of algorithmic assessment in the delivery of social services is under fire again. One 80-year-old Melbourne man with motor neurone disease has been repeatedly knocked back for a higher level of support that he says he needs. It centres on the federal government's policy that when you're over 65 and become disabled, you have to access the My Aged Care program, not the NDIS. One MP even says it's a throwback to RoboDebt. Sasha Payne reports.
9: 80-year-old Melbourne man Graham Crossan relies on his 79-year-old wife, Gaynor, to help him eat, move and even breathe. Graham is severely incapacitated with late-stage motor neuron disease and Gaynor is his primary carer.
10: He uses an MIV between 22 and 23 hours a day. He will die if that ventilator malfunctions or has not been applied in a suitable way.
9: Because he's aged over 65, Graham can't access the

0: National Disability Insurance Scheme, but he received some funding through the federal government's My Aged Care program. Last November, the federal government began using an algorithm, the Integrated Assessment Tool, to help determine aged care support. Graham was told he would need a new assessment and expected to receive the highest level of at-home care. But the algorithm deemed him ineligible for higher funding, and an appeal was knocked back last month by the Department of Aged Care.
1: Quite honestly, I don't know what else would make them change their mind. He needs at least two people to lift him. He cannot support himself. I don't understand what else would be needed for them to grant a review.
0: The Crossan's local federal member, Kooyong MP Dr Monique Ryan, says it's the worst example she's seen of what she calls robo-aged care.
2: The amount of financial support that his carer, his wife, is able to receive is manifestly inadequate for his needs. But what's going to happen, unless we can get some progress on his case, is he's going to have to move out of his home into residential aged care, which is not his preferred option or his wife's preferred option.
0: In a letter explaining its decision, the system governor said the original assessment took into consideration the extent of Graham's impairments and functional limitations. It said because there had not been a significant change in his condition or needs, a higher level of funding was not available. Dr Ryan says the algorithm clearly isn't working.
2: His needs haven't increased because they're already maximal. They couldn't be any greater than they are now. And I can't see that anyone would argue that that's not a reason to give someone as much support as you can.
0: Graham's case is far from isolated. The Department of Health, Disability and Ageing has received more than 1,100 requests for review from the period when the algorithm was introduced on the 1st of November last year to the 31st of March. The department has finalised more than half of those, upholding 92 of the original decisions and amending 132. The Commonwealth Ombudsman has also confirmed it's received complaints about the algorithmic decision-making. The Minister for Health and Ageing, Mark Butler, has announced a three-month rapid review of the supported home prioritisation mechanism, but has defended the algorithm. Shadow Minister for Aged Care, Anne Ruston, says the government's review is an admission that the IAT is failing, and she plans to introduce new legislation into the Senate next week.
3: Well, our private member's bill will allow for human override when the computer system spits out an outcome that the assessor believes is not accurate in terms of the care needs of the individual.
0: Under current funding, the Crossans can only afford to pay for 9 hours of care a week, not enough to move Graham in and out of bed each day. Gaynor, friends and volunteers try and fill the gaps.
1: We have worked hard, paid our taxes, contributed to this country. I think it's sad.
4: That's Gaynor Crossan. She's the carer for her husband, Graham, who has MND. Ending that report by Sasha Payne. Overseas now, and in an unexpected flurry of activity, the Memorandum of Understanding between the United States and Iran has been officially signed, at least a day ahead of the originally scheduled ceremony in Switzerland tomorrow. It's unclear exactly why the agreement was brought forward, but it coincides with the release of details about what's contained in the deal. And on the face of it, it's a big win for Iran. In exchange for reopening the Strait of Hormuz to international shipping, a $420 billion reconstruction program will be set up for Iran, along with the lifting of sanctions and unfreezing of Iran's seized assets. Here's Nick Grimm.
5: A feast fit for a king. Arriving in Paris ahead of a lavish dinner amid the opulence of France's Palace of Versailles, Donald Trump was still unclear where and when his deal with Iran would be fully cooked.
6: We have any clarity on when the deal will be signed, when the memorandum...
7: Over the next, I'd say, 48 hours. It's in final form, we haven't determined.
5: And speaking earlier, as the G7 summit wrapped up at the French resort town of Evian-le-Bain, the US president was hinting the deal was still in a state of flux.
8: Deals, all my whole life is all about deals. That's all I ever did is make deals. And crazy things happen with deals.
5: Little wonder then that the anticipated signing ceremony due tomorrow was soon unnecessary when both sides confirmed that the MOU had been officially and quietly signed by Donald Trump and Iranian President Masoud Pezeshkian. The text

0: The agreement revealing that for the next 60 days, the US naval blockade would be lifted, military operations will cease on all fronts, including in Lebanon, and Iran agreeing to reopen the Strait of Hormuz. The country also reaffirms that it will not procure or develop nuclear weapons, while further discussions will be held on how to dispose of highly enriched uranium already in Iran's possession. But Donald Trump's critics point out Iran has made no major concessions, as former President Barack Obama suggested when he spoke to US media at the weekend.
1: It is doubtful that any agreement that arises is going to be significantly different or a significant improvement from the deal that we had in the first place.
0: But the current president insists when the cost of waging a war against Iran is discounted, the new deal comes at a negligible price to the US.
2: And unlike Barack Hussein Obama, who sent Iran pallets of cash and any relief they receive under this deal, they'll have to get based on merit. And it won't be from us. We don't have to give them anything.
0: Instead, Donald Trump says a $425 billion reconstruction fund for Iran will not be paid for by the US. And in a further incentive, the Islamic Republic will also gain new oil revenue with the lifting of sanctions. And the US president says he's willing to relinquish frozen Iranian assets.
2: We have taken a lot of their money, and we have their money. We have taken their money. It's not our money. It's their money. And we froze it. At a certain point in time, I guess we're going to have to give it back.
0: On Wall Street, markets fell amid speculation rising inflation could see further interest rate increases in the US, while the price of oil rose slightly, remaining well above its level from before the war. Brian Mulberry is a market strategist.
3: The market just kind of digesting, I think, a lot of this right now, as we all probably need to sleep a couple of nights on this and figure out what's going to happen next.
0: It comes as the International Energy Agency has said oil reserves among OECD members are now at their lowest level in close to four decades. Journalist Alom Ben David is a senior military correspondent with Israel's Channel 13 network. He's told the BBC the ceasefire deal cements a major power rebalance in the Middle East.
4: Look, if I go back to February this year, Iran was a pariah state. It was weak. It wasn't projecting power. It was a country that no one wanted to deal with. And right now, this brutal regime gains legitimacy from the world's greatest power. Once Iran will be allowed again to export oil, will gain its frozen assets around the world, Iran would start to have revenues of dozens of billions of dollars per year. That would enable them to reconstruct their military power. But looking at it now, we're getting a more bolstered regime with the motivation to avenge the death of the previous supreme leader. And I suspect it's bad news for the Middle East.
5: Israeli journalist Alom Ben David, ending that report by Nick Grimm. Well, finally today, here is the moment on SBS when African underdogs, Democratic Republic of Congo, scored their first ever goal at the World Cup against European juggernauts Portugal.
6: That's interesting. Whistle! The Leopards pounce! The Leopards roar! We have history in Houston! A first ever World Cup goal for DR Congo!
5: Yes, the African national team, which has not qualified for a World Cup in 55 years, had already gone viral with incredible tailored black suits with a splash of leopard print. As one Congolese man quipped in the New York Times coverage of their impeccable style, when it comes to the World Cup of knowing how to dress, we've already won. Well, Alvin Jr. Mack designed the World Cup suits for the team, and he's the founder and creative director of fashion house J. Max Paris, and he joins me from Houston. Alvin, first of all, I understand you're at the game last night to watch your birth country's first ever World Cup goal. How was it?
7: Oh, it was like very, very cool. It's very, I don't know which word I can use, but it's a big pleasure to see my country, my people, to this World Cup and for this first game, and we win 1 point. It's a good point for the next game and the next step of the competition. So I'm very, very happy for this game.
5: Your suits, the suits you designed for your nation's team, have been very well received. You've been flooded with pre-orders, I understand. They feature the Congolese icon of the leopard. It's also the mascot of the national football team. So tell me about the ideas behind them.
7: The idea of this suit, it was to put forward two parts of my culture. In Congo, the leopard, it's the symbol of brave, resilience, strength, and brave. And I want to put forward to the national team who were in the World Cup in 1974, and the movement we call SAP. SAP, it's a movement of the people who live in Congo. They are poor, but they fight to have a beautiful clothing and a beautiful life. So this mindset speaks to me a lot, and I want just to translate this mindset to this outfit, to this street. That's why I select the print of a leopard. And I work this silhouette like something you can feel like brave, resilient, and strong on this outfit.
5: Of course, that's the SAP culture, for those that aren't aware. I mean, it's an incredible sort of sartorial culture with men really dressing very, very dandishly, you might say. They've got canes, they've got top hats sometimes, they've got incredible footwear. This is really very unique to your birth country, isn't it?
7: Yeah, it's very unique. Yeah, it's extravagant, but it's because, you know, like I said, these people, they are poor people. And I think this movement helped them to maybe live differently in society. So it's something like when they show their clothing, they not just show the clothing, they show in another vision of life. You can be poor, you can be broke, but you have to still stylish, you know, you have to present yourself royal and always be clean.
5: I think some Australian blokes can learn from that to present ourselves a bit more royal, as you say. The World Cup, of course, is about sport, but I think it's also a little bit about learning about our global neighbours and their cultures. And given that, how important do you think it is to have a positive story coming out of the African continent?
7: I think it's very important to speak about or to show the Africa and Congo differently, because in general, when we speak about Africa, we speak about like Ebola, we speak about the war, we speak about the negative thing in general. Me, when I'm trying to do this project, it was very important for me to give to the people another vision of Africa, another vision of Congo. For example, it was very important for me to create all this outfit in Congo to show to the world the craftsmanship they can use in Africa too, because it's not just about the clothing, it's about the economic vision, it's about the social vision, it's about the create jobs. So that's was very important for me to show African, specifically Congo, to the world with this different vision.
5: Well, Alvin Jr. Mack, congratulations on your successes and also the successes of your birth country, the Democratic Republic of the Congo. Thank you so much for taking the time to talk to me today. Well done.
7: Thank you so much. I appreciate it. Thank you so much.
5: And that's all from the World Today team this Thursday. Thanks for your company. I hope you can join me at the same time tomorrow. I'm Andy Park. Have a great afternoon.

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0: You can hear them before you see them.
1: It was in primary school, probably around 8 years old, going into Apia Town during the independence celebrations and seeing for the first time a Fautasi race.
0: The drums of the Fautasi keep the rowers of the longboats in time. And as they get closer, you can make out their arms moving the oars in unison.
1: You know, you could feel the frenzy of the crowd

0: and all the villagers vying for their colors. It left a huge impression on me as a young girl.
1: As a kid, I wanted to get as close as possible to the longboats. We would stand on the rocks furthest from the shore, and I could still hear my aunties yelling at me, "If anything happens to you, I'm not going to save you." Imagine thousands of years ago being on the ocean, riding between islands, using the stars to find the way as birds warn you of storms ahead. This is how we traveled across the Pacific before planes, before satellites, before people arrived on their own ships with compasses and maps. I'm Seyuli Salama Sina von Reiki, and this is Culture Compass, the show about survival, revival, and connection throughout the Pacific. We have our own ways of navigating these vast waters, but as modern technologies arrive, some of the old ways are drifting away. Even so, there are expert navigators who continue to share their knowledge so the next generation can master the seas, with trailblazers opening up the tradition so that no one misses the boat. So, as voyaging gathers pace once again across the Pacific, what are we keeping from the old days and what is changing? Sanakoli John is a master sailor from Papua New Guinea, and he's teaching the people of his village about the sailau, the traditional canoes they used before motorized dinghies and high petrol prices.
2: In the beginning, we use mostly sailaus to do all our voyages and marketings and doing everything. Now when new technology comes, modern system comes, everybody start joining the easy way of running, that we just run straight and run faster than the sailaus. But the problem we are facing now is the cost of the tools and the cost of distance. So it's so expensive with our engines now.
1: You know, Sanakoli, I'm going to take you back to when you were really young. And I'd like to ask you, how did you learn to sail and how old were you?
2: I learned my traditional knowledge of sailing skills. And when I was very, very young, yes, 10 to 15 years old, that every day, my uncles, big brothers, even my father, all my other relatives on the island, going out for sailing in the ocean. That's where I got all my skills. When I am old enough, I do practice with my own sailing.
1: It's a very important skill to have, sailing. And you do it, you learn it at such a young age. It's also a part of survival amongst us in the Pacific Islands. Sanakoli, can you please describe what the traditional canoes look like where you come from?
2: My traditional canoe is built from a huge tree trunk that dug out a hole, and then I had to design the fronts, and I had to cut some more trees for the outrigger, and then have to put them together and start building a sailau. So this is how I build my traditional canoe.
1: So you would have the outrigger, and that's to balance the hull out. And would you use a sail?
2: Yes, I do use a sail. In the beginning, in my ancestors' time, they used my traditional pandanus leaf. They use it as a sail. At this moment, when new technology comes, I change it to canvas and plastics. So this is what I use in recently.
1: Yeah, so these are the changes you've made, the modern changes you've made to your canoe. And this would have made you sail a bit better and a bit faster?
2: Yes. Now, when these changes come up with the canvas system, I sail faster and feel more better because I run so fast.
1: That's so good. I can imagine you sailing downwind. What kind of role does sailing and canoes play in the area where you live in Papua New Guinea?
2: We are islanders. We sail out to the other islands.

0: making fish, exchanging food, fishing. So these are the things we use all is with a sailing can. So in my region, this sailing can is very important and it's useful for daily living.
1: You achieved an incredible feat when you sailed around New Guinea Island in a traditional canoe with three other men. What made you do this, or what inspired you?
0: When the white man has come up with this, and I agree with him, and join with him with my two boys, Justin John and Job C.I., we did this voyage around New Guinea Island to promote our sailau that never done before. And my sailau must be known in the world.
1: That's wonderful. You didn't use any fuel or modern navigational equipment. This was all done the old way. Is that right?
0: I didn't use any engine. I just used only a sail, canvas, to circumnavigation. I do have GPS maps with a white man that he has prepared for us. But in our voyage with my brother, we use our traditional navigation skills with reading from the clouds and birds and sun and stars and all this. I do navigate it with my brother.
1: That is so awesome. It's so wonderful to hear that. But what was the most difficult part of this voyage?
0: Most difficult in the voyage was the bad weather and the giant waves and monsoon and all this strong current that we face between the border of Papua New Guinea and Indonesia and across to Biak Island, across to Manokwari. These are the parts where we are very dangerous parts that we traveled.
1: How long did it take you to complete your voyage?
0: The voyage around New Guinea Island takes me 1 year, 1 month, 21 days. So that means 13 months, 21 days.
1: Were you excited to return home after all that time?
0: Yeah, I'm so happy. I was so happy because I'm back again to my island and I see my families again and so my community. So I'm so excited the time I arrived in my own island of Nuakata.
1: Where did you sleep?
0: When we continue on sailing day and night, we never sleep. We just keep on sailing because only three of us. So that's why we must not sleep. Because none of us is, spare to lie down to rest and get up to sail. All of us are just in work. So F. Jensen was holding the bailer, and I was the one holding the string. Justin was holding the steer. That nobody was free to rest. That we rest when we get to a good place. Then we have to sleep to rest.
1: What an amazing journey and what an amazing adventure you must have had. Can you please tell me a little bit about why you started Pasana Group, your sailing school for the next generation?
0: After I did this and I come back again and all my chiefs and my community leaders have found out we should start teaching our traditional skills to our young youth, and that's why I formed Pasana Group to do transferring this knowledge to generation to generation. That's why I formed Pasana Group.
1: Were the kids really excited to learn sailing skills?
0: Yeah, they are very excited when I teach them how make tying the canoes, sharpen the canoes. And then mostly is on sailing skills. They love sailing. There's so many exciting things in the sailing skills.

0: traditional dances, carvings or designs. These are the things we showed out in the festival.
1: For the men like Sanakoli, the traditions of ocean travel have always been open to them. In fact, it used to be something that only men would do. But thankfully, in some countries, that's changing. And the woman leading the charge in Samoa is Vaimasanu'u Zita Sefomatau, the first ever female skipper of a Samoan longboat, a fautasi.
2: Yeah, it was the year 2001 in the month of August, early August, and our church was the first church to own a longboat in Samoa. The congregation wanted to compete in the festival of Te Wila in that year. But unfortunately, none of the men put their hands up to skipper the longboat because of its history of not winning anything. And it was usually either comes last or second to last. And so the women, or the maftangatina in our church, kind of like, they said, what about Zita? You know, she's doing power racing, you know, because I was very much involved in outrigger canoeing. I was also a skipper of these six-seated outrigger canoes. So our women in our church then decided, well, how about Zita, you know? I objected to it because I was, first of all, I'd never been on a fautasi. And secondly, there are no women in the sport. And I said, look at me, I'm a woman. Have you forgotten that I'm a woman? and there are no women in there. And the men of this country, the Tamali'i of this country, is just going to be up in arms over this. But the women folk in our church kind of like, yeah, but there's no one. And then our chairman also said, so you're saying that the woman from Alibata doesn't have the courage? That got me going, and I immediately then looked at the women who were all smiling, and I picked 15 women and said, all right, if you're putting me up there as a skipper, you're all going to come with me because I'm not doing it alone. And that's how I started. My maiden voyage as a longboat skipper, I had women on board in the first time in the history of longboat racing. A skipper woman and 10 women who were also rowers on our fautasi Sengavau.
1: That's so amazing. I remember that day, and I still remember being there watching you come in. Can you now tell me about the race with your first all-female crew? What was that like?
2: That was something else. That was a historical moment. Every time I brought up the participation of women with the Guild of Skippers, they would immediately say, oh, no, you're enough. You know, don't want any more women. You know, it took a long time from 2001, and this all-women crew happened in 2021. You know, and here I just offer my deepest appreciation and thank you to the Order of Marist, who invited me to compete against their 4 teams. And so they gave me the challenge to bring a longboat team. And they thought that I was going to bring a mixed longboat team of men and women. But that was when I decided, all right, here are the Marist men of Samoa who are offering me or giving me a challenge to form up a team. Secretly, I thought, I'm just going to give them a surprise and say that my crew will be all women. And so on the day that I officially accepted the challenge, when I was invited to the hall for the launch of the 70th anniversary of St. Joseph's College, where they announced this huge fautasi challenge or longboat challenge, I stood up and accepted the challenge. And I said to them, I will be waiting at the finish line with my crew of all women. And they were stunned.
1: You've just given me goosebumps.

0: They were completely stunned. And then there was an uproar in the hall and huge applause. And we only had 3.5 weeks to train. The next day, I had 65 women turn up. The following day after that, another 15 women. And then the day after that, more women turned up. When they heard it on the airwaves and on television, boy, they turned up in droves.
1: That's wonderful. Oh, God. For people who've never seen a Fautasi before, can you please describe what it looks like and the mechanics of it?
0: Fautasi is a magnificent craft. It's elegant and it's long. I mean, it started off in the history of longboat. We had about 20 people on board Fautasi, but then the Samoans, in their eagerness and in their, just their love of the sport, extended the length of the Fautasi to now we have 40 plus rowers, 40 to 50 rowers on one craft. And it measures between, 95 feet long to over 100 feet long. The high-tech Fautasis of American Samoa are usually 105, between 105 to 116 feet long. It has to be seen to really feel that the passion and the thrill of the sport when you're there physically on the shores of American Samoa or on the shores of Apia here in Samoa, and to really have that feeling.
1: For every time you've stepped into that captaincy, can you describe the feeling that you go through when you're about to start and to get these rowers out to sea?
0: Well, now I can say that I step onto that boat with huge confidence and no fear. I take on another persona of the ocean. I just feel that I am empowered by the ocean because I love the ocean. I am just so in one with the ocean when I'm standing on the stern of a longboat. The responsibility of taking care of my crew and making sure that we get from the start to the finish line in one piece, because it can become very competitive, super competitive on the ocean. The things that the TV stations do not capture, all these things that happen on the ocean stay on the ocean. And I used to be super scared when I first started, but I was so determined that I was going to own this spot because simply because I love boats, any kind of boat. And I had to overcome the fear in my first race, my second race, my third race. By the fourth race, I was okay. It just, the fear grips you and it turns you numb and it just takes over your whole person. And especially when you're the only woman and your crew are all men and they're all looking at you, some of them looking at you and say, okay, let's see what you're going to do now, kind of stuff. And it was forever a test of my ability as a woman skipper to lead a group of men. Some, were very supportive and others were not. So yeah, it was a, at the start, it was absolute abject fear, but I just took courage that I know this thing, I know what to do, but I just had to get over that. But I still get nervous before and during the time that I'm in the boat. And I like that because it means that my instincts are so honed that I don't forget the things and the priorities of a skipper and why I am on the boat. And when I become not nervous, I start getting worried because it means that I've lapsed in some way or another. But what really drives me in always making sure that I own the space that I step onto on the longboat is because I am the lone woman in the sport and I have a responsibility to my women folk.
1: You've inspired this major change in combining the ladies and the men's together with this sport, which is an amazing feat. Thanks to you, with much respect. When you're on the longboat, as a skipper, how do you keep all those 40 or more people in sync, you've got to fight against the sounds of the sea and the sounds of other boats around you.
0: I have this particular formula that I developed over the years as a skipper, because this is, I've been a skipper now for 23 years, and I am the longest serving skipper still active in the two Samoas. And it all starts with the training and the bond that you have to look for from your crew, every single member of your crew. And if you don't have that bond of the skipper and the crew, if you're not doing, you would know when you're on the ocean, when they're not in sync because they're not listening to you, they're not responding to the commands of given during a race or during training. And then you come back and you talk about it and discuss it and bring it out, but always bringing out in the open and making them feel safe that they can actually show and tell their opinions of how they felt themselves. I do not allow obscene language on the boat. I don't allow smoking anywhere around the team or within the vicinity. If you're not, if you're a smoker, you're completely out of the team. There are so many tapus that I have sort of put down as guidelines ever since I became a skipper. These tapu are also very traditional, but also very appeal to the modern Samoan young men. But it's all wrapped up in this, the love and the bond that you create as a team, that you become one, that you know how to think and to feel as one at the most crucial of times. And now my team also knows it. The directions that I give to the drummer who beats it out on the drum, I work in such close synchronicity with the drummer, also with the whole team of 46 or 47 rowers. The beauty and the elegance of when we row as one. If you watch one of our videos, how we go forward and backward, and it's just, the synchronicity is amazing. And it's because we're in our zone. We're in our motto of one beat.
1: And in witnessing you as a captain on the Fautasi, I saw no fear at all, my dear. You were all grace and courage. But in American Samoa, it's a whole other level. What do Fautasi look like over there?
0: Oh, my gosh. Oh, my gosh. That was a baptism of fire for me. But I did my homework on the shape of the craft and also had a look at all the crew that were training for the longboats, mainly because this time the course is completely different. Here in Samoa, in the independent state of Samoa, we race in the lagoon. So there are no big waves, there are no changes in the course. But in American Samoa, there is no lagoon. And the whole race, the whole 5 mile is from deep ocean. So you're up against the currents, you're up against huge swells, and you're up against a country that has beautiful high-tech longboats. And there are no more wooden oars in American Samoa. They only use the spoon oars or the Olympic oars. There was a lot of anticipation and a lot of expectation because we had done really well here in the independent state of Samoa. But when we rowed out to the ocean, half of my crew started vomiting on the longboat because they had never been out of the lagoon. It was the first time that they've gone out into deep ocean. But the most terrifying thing was that they didn't know how to row with these scoop oars or the spoon oars. So when all the boats came from the start line, you know, to practice on that first training, we kind of like limped into shore with our oars all over the place. If you see a centipede, that was how we came into the Pangopango Harbor that evening. It was like a funeral had happened on our longboat. So I had a job to do. So I said to them, look, this is the first time that you've ever touched these Olympic oars. You expect to know how to row these things? It's completely different from rowing a wooden oar. And so I said to them that the next morning at 4:30, we're going to get up. 5 o'clock, we're on the boat at 5 in the morning, and we'll only come back to shore once we have mastered how to row with these Olympic oars. And we were out there in the ocean for 6 hours after I was satisfied that my crew had gotten the technique of rowing with Olympic oars. And so the test was for them that evening on that same day at 4 p.m. when all the longboats of America and Samoa loaded up and go out to the start line to come in on their training runs. And so I said to my crew, this is a test. If we can blitz all these Fautasis that are out here on the start line with us, then I know that we've got a chance in the race come race day. And we blitzed all of them before we even got into the harbor in Bang Bang.
1: What do you think is the future for voyaging in Samoa?
0: I think the future of longboat racing is really bright. There's a new generation now who want to be part, not just the young men, but women. And the interest from diaspora overseas is just amazing. So who knows? There might be a team, a Fautasi team from New Zealand, Aotearoa, and one from Australia, coming here to Samoa to compete or to American Samoa to compete. And I think I know that it will grow.
1: Whether it's for sport, for culture, or for traveling, we'll always have a way to navigate around our islands. Sometimes we'll use more petrol and satellites than others. But thanks to people like Sanakoli and Vaimasanu'u, the stars, the seabirds, and the winds will always keep us heading in the right direction. This is Culture Compass on ABC Radio Australia. Culture Compass is hosted by me, Seyuli Salamasina von Reiki. Our ABC Radio Australia executive producer is Falangafulu Inga Stusner. From Dead Set Studios, our producer is Grace Pashley, and our executive producer is Rachel Fountain. This episode was produced on the lands of the Turrbal, Jagera, and Dorrumbal people. We pay our respects to elders past and present.
2: 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Pacific Prepared, Fridays from 9 a.m. PNG time on ABC Radio Australia or wherever you get your podcasts.
3: ABC News with Melanie Scott. The interim peace deal signed today between the United States and Iran is drawing criticism from some US Republican senators. The BBC's Tom Bateman has more from Washington.
4: Democrats here on Capitol Hill, where I am, are saying this is an abrogation of U.S. foreign policy. It's far weaker than the Obama deal that President Trump tore up and pulled the United States out of. The key question is going to be about how Republicans receive this, and I think there are some clauses in there that they're not going to like at all, including a $300 billion fund. So that is immediate access to funding of their own revenue that the Iranians were finding hard to do before the war. So the critics of this agreement will argue that President Trump has gone to war and left the Americans in a weaker position than they were before he started it.
3: The Gaza Health Ministry says more than 1,000 Palestinians have been killed in Israeli operations in the Gaza Strip since a ceasefire was reached between Israel and Hamas last October. The most recent deaths were recorded after a series of Israeli drone strikes on towns and refugee camps in central Gaza and Gaza City. Israel says it's continuing to operate against Hamas in Gaza and has expanded the amount of territory it controls inside the Strip. Both sides accuse the other of violating the ceasefire. The Solomon Islands Police Commissioner has reportedly been suspended over allegations of misconduct. Solomon Business magazine reports the Governor-General wrote to Commissioner Ian Viveso yesterday

0: saying his suspension stems from allegations of misconduct that were not considered during his appointment process under the previous government. A special tribunal will be appointed to investigate the allegations. Commissioner Viveso has told the magazine he has nothing to hide and will let the process take its course. Tech giant Apple plans to raise prices of its products due to the increasing cost of memory chips. Apple CEO Tim Cook has told the Wall Street Journal the price hikes are unavoidable as the situation around memory chips has become unsustainable. He did not say when prices would rise or which products will be affected. The boom in AI has driven up the cost of memory chips in recent months. There's been a mixed reaction to plans by Qantas to launch the world's longest non-stop flight. The airline has announced it will begin direct services between Sydney and London from October next year. The journey is expected to take around 21 hours, and these travellers have given mixed feedback.
1: That's not so bad. It's not even a day.
2: I'm the one from Perth to London. That's about enough for me. Yeah, I don't think I could sit for 21 hours. Straight there. Get it over and done with.
0: New research has prompted calls for climate change to be considered when building data centres as billions of dollars are spent on digital infrastructure. Here's climate reporter Romy Stevens.
3: Australia has emerged as a global hotspot for data centres which power artificial intelligence, with investment reaching almost $7 billion this year. XDI, a company that analyses the physical risk of climate change, examined almost 2,600 planned data centres around the world, finding 6% were vulnerable to the impacts of climate change. XDI's Director of Science and Technology, Carl Mallon, says while Australia's overall risk is relatively low, there were still examples of data centres being planned for areas at risk of flood and bushfire.
4: We've got to be very, very careful to make sure that we're factoring climate change in to our decision making.
3: Australia has more than 160 operational data centres, with 90 in the pipeline.
0: Samoa's government is defending a controversial plan to set up an airline and buy planes using financial support from citizens and the Samoan diaspora. Samoans at home and abroad can invest in the scheme with a minimum contribution of around $260. Local reports say donors like the Asian Development Bank have warned the government not to proceed, but Prime Minister Lauli Fassi-Schmidt has told Parliament he knows best.
5: This is a new government with new policies which are meant to develop the country. Leave aside the words of our donors because that's their own opinion. They do not truly understand the things we are facing.
0: Colombia has beaten Uzbekistan 3-1 in the FIFA Men's World Cup match in Mexico City. Earlier, England defeated Croatia 4-2. Ghana had a 1-0 win over Panama, and Portugal and DR Congo played a 1-1 draw. You're up to date with the latest from ABC News.
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8: Welcome to Island Music on ABC Radio Australia across the Pacific. Rick Howe here, bringing you the finest in reggae, dancehall and Pacific music. Kicking off this hour over in Aotearoa, which is home to the vocal trio ART, stands for Anastasia, Rosetta and T-Rex. They have Samoan heritage and soulful harmonies. They've been very busy so far in 2026. This is their brand new R&B single, I Wish It Would.

Another new release for ART, alongside Sammy Johnson in a reggae style with Make Believe, following on from their R&B single that just dropped called I Wish It Would. Anastasia, Rosetta and T-Rex representing Samoa in Aotearoa on Island Music. And we're heading now to Edgecombe in the Bay of Plenty, which is home to Tevehi. Some quality production here on his brand new single called Do You Care?

a Kiribati favourite, Jaro by Patricia, a tune that's been getting enough play on Island Music. Big fan of that one from Patricia, as I am the Mastin's Angels out of Solomon Islands. That's who you heard before this track with Reggae Business, the female duo out of Honiara called Mastin's Angels. My name is Rick Howe. You're tuned to Island Music across the Pacific. I'm down here in Nam, Melbourne, but right now we're going to head up to Gadigal Land, Sydney, which is home to Misha Fretton. This is Baby Only You featuring Wayno, Misha Fretton on Island Music.

0: they know we are on the road. 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You don't see the thing alone, it's a different mode. Anything goes, they know we are on the road. Coach it us alone, no, we popping up close.
1: Taken from the brand new album by Protégé called The Art of Acceptance. Some 80s Gussie Clark style production there on the tune called Ting Loud. Protégé featuring Massacre, who is much better known for his hardcore dancehall tunes like this one called Whites, coming with a very strong language warning.
2: Crocodile badness of the town, la.

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That's our island music favourite, Jay Tawalekha with Waka Matataka. Nice to have Jay on vocals there. Normally he's behind the scenes doing the writing for other artists. And it's also worth checking out his Thiwa label and groups like Tonight out of Fiji. Bula Vinaka, you're tuned to island music across the Pacific. As we head over to Nandi, home to Nikki Beddoes, this was one of my favourite releases from 2025, Ikoke Ao.

sixth single, Me Loving You by Kuki and Naomi. And before that, another track off Protégé's Art of Acceptance album, a duet with Shen Sia in the reggae tune Goddess. It's time for me to get out of here on Island Music. Thank you to everybody who tuned in, and remember to get in touch with me through the email, which is islandmusic@abc.net.au. And you can always listen back to any episodes of Island Music on the ABC Pacific website. And you can also follow the ABC Facebook page for Island Music updates. We'll finish in Kingston, Jamaica with some Studio One niceness from the vocal duo known as the Wailing Souls, Lloyd Bread McDonald and Winston Pipe Matthews. This is Troublemaker by the Wailing Souls to see us out. My name's Rick Howe, and I'll catch you next time on Island Music.

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0: ABC News with Melanie Scott. The interim peace deal signed today between the United States and Iran is drawing criticism from some US Republican senators. The BBC's Tom Bateman has more from Washington.
1: Democrats here on Capitol Hill, where I am, are saying this is an abrogation of US foreign policy. It's far weaker than the Obama deal that President Trump tore up and pulled the United States out of. The key question is going to be,

0: has reportedly been suspended over allegations of misconduct. Solomon Business magazine reports the Governor-General wrote to Commissioner Ian Viveso yesterday saying his suspension stems from allegations of misconduct that were not considered during his appointment process under the previous government. A special tribunal will be appointed to investigate the allegations. Commissioner Viveso has told the magazine he has nothing to hide and will let the process take its course. Tech giant Apple plans to raise prices of its products due to the increasing cost of memory chips. Apple CEO Tim Cook has told the Wall Street Journal the price hikes are unavoidable as the situation around memory chips has become unsustainable. He did not say when prices would rise or which products will be affected. The boom in AI has driven up the cost of memory chips in recent months. There's been a mixed reaction to plans by Qantas to launch the world's longest non-stop flight. The airline has announced it will begin direct services between Sydney and London from October next year. The journey is expected to take around 21 hours, and these travellers have given mixed feedback.
1: That's not so bad. It's not even a day.
2: I'm the one from Perth to London. That's about enough for me. Yeah, I don't think I could sit for 21 hours.
3: Straight there. Get it over and done with.
0: New research has prompted calls for climate change to be considered when building data centres as billions of dollars are spent on digital infrastructure. Here's climate reporter Romy Stevens.
4: Australia has emerged as a global hotspot for data centres which power artificial intelligence, with investment reaching almost $7 billion this year. XDI, a company that analyses the physical

0: My name is Sam Wykes, and this show is all about keeping you across all things Pacifica sports. So let's not waste any time and get to what's coming up on today's show. You'll meet Roman Vahu, who is Tonga's chef de mission for the Glasgow Commonwealth Games, which kicks off later next month.
1: So I was appointed last year in October. So I've been in the role since October, and I expect to finish this role upon the completion of Team Tonga's outing in Glasgow beginning next month. I'm feeling very excited. Yeah, just basically want to have an impact on what I do with the success of Team Tonga.
0: You'll also meet women's Fijian drua captain Pitila Tawake as she juggles rugby with her studies.
2: You know, I don't want special treatment. I want my grades. So I just tell them I have work and I won't be able to make it. So if there's, can I just have like, what's the solution of how you can help me and stuff? So my three units, I've been taking the tutors, the coordinator are so helpful and very understanding. And I'm so grateful that the way that we've communicated has really helped me throughout the semester.
0: Pitila is an absolute beast on the field, but we'll also talk through massive news in the worlds of football with the FIFA World Cup in full swing. Some pretty big results there, so we'll go through that. We do have some men's rugby chat with the test fixtures fast approaching. We've got some basketball news. We will touch on the State of Origin that happened last night. So all the Maroons supporters, they are very happy, and all the Blues supporters, well, we've got one more game to go to see how we go. But to help me unpack all of this, we've got two co-hosts that are joining us from across the Pacific. And we're going to go all the way to Fiji for this one. Taina Basialo, Bulavinaka.
3: Bulavinaka, Sam. Great to be back on the show.
0: Yes, yeah, it's always good to have you on. And someone that's gone missing for a bit. We had to get the search party for her all the way in Tonga. Not sure where she's been. But finally, we got a signal to her phone. We got the message out there, and Galo is back with us. Galo, Fefe, where have you been?
4: Malolele, and I'm very happy to be back on the show. I think I was gone with the coconut wireless, eh? So there was no connection up on the coconut tree. But I'm glad to be back on here with you guys.
0: It's good to have you back on. We did miss you, but I'm sure you've got some amazing stories to cover and chat with us. But until then, let's get into the show.
5: 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The Sporting Pulse of the Pacific. ABC Radio Australia.
0: Yes, if you haven't joined us before, we start with the big bowl, because the big bowl is where we come together, we take a seat on the mat and chat the biggest sports stories across the Pacific. So sit back and fill your cup up as myself, Taina and Galo run through the must-know stories in the region.
5: The big bowl.
0: All right, Taina, we're going to start with you here, and probably one of my favourite rugby teams ever is the Barbarians, and you have some news around the Barbarians.
3: That's right, Sam. So two midfielders from the Fijian drua, that's Tuinrake Samusamuvonre and Virimi Vakatawa, they have been selected for the Barbarians FC, and they will feature in matches against South Africa, which is this Saturday, and against Wales, which is next Saturday. And, you know, it's another major recognition for Fijian rugby talent on the international stage. And, the Barbarians, it's, one of the most iconic and respected jerseys in world rugby. And for them to be able to get that, it's just amazing. And it will be Samusamuvonre's first time representing the Barbarians. But for Virimi Vakatawa, he returns to the Barbarians for a third time. He previously represented the side in 2022 and 2024. So, looking forward to watching them take the field this Saturday at 1 a.m. If I'm going to be awake, hopefully I'll try to catch the game.
0: What's everyone's knowledge around the preparation of the Barbarians, how they approach a game? Do we have much knowledge around that?
3: Well, I've just been following their social media just to see how the two Fijian boys are going. And that's basically all, that I know that I see. Apart from that, we hardly have interviews from them or like watch them or see the news about them. Really not sure where to get that yet. I've been looking, but...
0: How did the boys look from their body language? How did they look? Did they look a bit tired? A little bit dusty?
3: Oh, no, they look like...
0: No, they look ready to go.
3: Yeah, they look like they were ready to fire.

0: I only say that because the Barbarians week is a very unique week when you prepare for a test match. It's probably the opposite way that you would prepare for a normal test match when it comes to training and preparing for big matches. There's a lot of social bonding that happens. I believe, I think the longest you'll train for in a day would be maybe an hour, and the rest is all around team bonding. So,
1: nice. Interesting.
0: It's very, very unique. It's very different. Mm. And it's probably the reason why I think a lot of players love playing in the Barbarians jersey, because of the fact that you're not under the same pressure as you would if you're with a club, with a national side. So the week, everything is just all about connecting and enjoying and having a look at the game through a different lens. So that's why you'll see special plays that you wouldn't normally see ever. So I was a part of the World 15 team back in 2017. I was invited for the Barbarians game, but I couldn't make that one due to family commitments. But the World 15 week was very similar. It's the most enjoyable week a player can ever have, I believe, leading into a test match. So I'm sure the boys are going to have a lot of fun. Some of Andre, I've got no doubt that he'll come back with some stories. But they're coming up against South Africa, incumbent world champs. They're looking very good. How do you think they're going to go?
1: Well, I've got my fingers crossed for them. But, like I said earlier on, looks like they're ready to fire. And, together with the team, they were looking deadly. Just, judging by the photos that I saw on social media.
0: Yeah. Well, it's going to be their style of football, because the Barbarian style is around throwing the ball around. So that does have that Fijian flair, the way that the boys will like to play. So I've got no doubt there'll be plenty of tries scored in this game. But just while we stay on the bit of rugby in terms of the Flying Fijians, their squad, how's preparations going?
1: Well, the side is expected to meet on the 25th. So there's no pre-camp. Where they have a camp in Fiji before they fly off to Cardiff, Wales for the game. They're all going to meet over there and just train for 1 week before their first match. Everybody, all the boys, they're just at their individual clubs and have their own programs for those who are off season at the moment. And the team is going to be leaving Fiji next week.
0: Perfect. And finally, are we any closer to hearing if there is a new Fijian Drua coach?
1: Ooh.
0: Have you got your ears close to the ground there to give us a scoop, something?
1: It's probably going to do that this Saturday when I meet Ndura CEO at the Ndura versus Brumbies game in Bar. Thank you very much for the heads up. I'll definitely go and look into that.
0: See if we can get
1: But at the moment, nothing yet.
0: I've heard it's come down to two. I believe that there's two in the race. That's what I'm hearing. They've narrowed it down, so we'll soon find out who will get the job at the Fijian Drua. But thank you so much, Dana, for your story about the Barbars. And Gullo, we're going to go over to you. It's been a while, but you do have some pretty, I think, cool news that's happened in the beautiful Kingdom of Tonga.
2: Yes, it's been beautiful. Weather-wise, it's been a bit cold, but not very.
0: I
2: lucky
0: did see that people are wearing Island hoodies and jackets. Is that correct?
2: Yes, you've got it. That is correct. We are wearing all of those warm wear at the moment.
0: What's considered a cold day there? What's the temperature at the moment?
2: It can go down to 15.
0: Oh, that is cold in Tonga. That is very cold. That's what we are at the moment in Sydney. Oh, wow. No wonder why everyone's wearing hoodies over there. So hopefully everyone has their winter gear.
2: Rainy, the wind, and just cold.
0: Okay. Well, cold. I'm sure the weather didn't damper this what you're about to talk about.
2: Yes, we were very fortunate to welcome our special star, Israel Folau, and he brought along his whole family with him. And they were here for a special religious quest last weekend. So this is an evangelistic crusade that brought together various guest speakers from around the world, including musicians and even public icons from locally. But Israel and his family were seen cruising all around the island. It was quite exciting for the people to see the man himself. The group also made a special visit to the Tassanok office, which is the office that looks after sports and Olympic arrangements for Tonga, before the event. This was last Friday, and they spoke in front of all the athletes that are under Tassanok, the athletes, and also the National Federation, on how important it is to address mental health. And also a part of that was, getting to know their identity, their purpose, and how these athletes were given a chance to have a voice about these secret, not saying secret, things that, they struggle with, but it's not really in public. So one of the guest speakers at the event is was Dane Weston, former NRL player. He got real about the mental side of being an elite athlete, the pressure, the grind, and why looking after your mind matters as much as your game, which is quite powerful for them to have a special one-on-one with the Tassanok office and all the athletes. It's very important for them to, talk to them, especially about this. And it's not just happening around in Tonga, it's around the region and globally as well. So it's really good to see that they were able to make time other than, their preparation for the whole event that was on Saturday and Sunday at the Dei Faiva Stadium. So the Dei Faiva Stadium is not only for sports, can also be for other events as well.
0: Absolutely. What do you think some of the key messages that the young Tongan athletes took from it? Obviously around mental health, around preparation, performance, ID, but what do you think is one of the key points that they really took away from those guest speakers?
2: It's really good to see these iconic people come out to the front and in public and address it. For them to feel like they're not alone in this struggle, it is something that everybody is facing, and they need to know that, there is help, that they can get help from their fellow participants or fellow athletes. They can also get the help from Tassanok. They can get it from even this special group that visited. So it was quite amazing to see how they can reach out to even to this side and this aspect.
0: And again, someone like Israel Folau, he has retired in Japan at the moment, so he's finished up. We saw some reports that he could be returning to rugby league with the West Tigers. But the people of Tonga, the kids of Tonga, seeing their hero over there. Like, what was it like for him to walk around the streets and seeing him at Friends Cafe and being amongst the community?
2: Sometimes, when we see these special players, we kind of take a step back and go, is it really the person? Before we like jump the gun and say hello, Israel Folau, but really it's not. So until they really confirm that they are, but it's really good to see that, they were being recognized. And the beautiful Mrs. Folau as well was enjoying a bit of Tonga, but I know she was d doing a few jokes about
0: Yes,
2: comparison with
0: I did see
2: lives.
0: her saying things and comparing how Samoa is better than Tonga in every aspect of her journey. But obviously, it was very light-hearted. But I did find that very amusing. But it's good to see that superstars of the game are going back to the islands and giving back and sharing their experiences amongst the community to uplift and inspire any future stars coming through. So big ups to all of them over in Tonga. So I appreciate that, Galo. I'm going to move over to the FIFA World Cup. It has started. It's kicked off with a bang. Do we have a side that we are following at the FIFA World Cup? Galo, do you have someone? Taina? Any
2: France,
0: country.
2: France.
0: Oh, France. Okay. Why France?
1: I don't know. I just feel like I need to go for France because since the New South Wales Blues let us down, let's hope
0: You want to stick with the blue
1: the
0: theme? Okay.
1: Blue. Yes.
0: Fair enough.
1: After last night, I have to.
0: Yeah, okay,
1: But
0: fair
1: for
0: enough.
1: the FIFA World Cup, not really. I don't really have like a specific team that I'm cheering.

0: before. Yeah, I don't
1: Okay.
0: know why I
1: Nah, that's all
0: thought.
1: good. It's not really in your face as much as rugby over in Fiji, although the Bulla Boys, the Bulla FC, they're doing a remarkable job there. So, keeping the
0: Maybe
1: football
0: New
1: side of things
0: Zealand.
1: alive. Or New Zealand, there could be. That's what will bring me to my next point around why I chose the FIFA World Cup as my
0: Yes.
1: big bowl story. But Galo, do you have a team?
0: Yes, I'd like to go with the New Zealand team because it has a lot of representation from the
1: Oh,
0: Pacific.
1: you've stolen my
0: So.
1: notes, Galo. You've stolen my big bold story. So I'm going to jump in there and cut you off so you don't take it off me. You've had your time over in Tonga. But yes, it is. That's the reason why I've brought it up, because the New Zealand side, they have a Cook Islander playing for them as well. So Max Crokham, and they have two Samoans as well, Marco Stepinac and Michael Boxall. So there's three players there with Pacific Island heritage playing for New Zealand. In the Cook Islands, as I mentioned, we've got Max there. He's from Rarotonga. We've got Michael Boxall. He's from Apia in Samoa, his family. And we've got Marco Stepinac, he's from Solosolo in Samoa. So it's pretty cool to see that, we do have some Pacific Island representation at the FIFA World Cup, probably the biggest tournament in the world when you talk about the size and probably the status of all the World Cups that happen in all the sports. So that's amazing to see that. Obviously, we've had Tim Cahill in the past for the Socceroos. But what also caught my eye, I'm not sure, did you see in the comments section, where we probably have to fact check some of these names on who some of our Pacific Islanders are claiming as one of their own. Did we see any of those in the comments section on the ABC Pacific Instagram page? Anyone?
0: No,
1: No?
0: sorry.
1: Okay, so
0: My
1: I'll give one.
0: googly
1: I'll
0: eyes
1: give.
0: did not pick up.
1: Oh, so we had one Tongan fan say, "Oh, don't forget the one for Brazil that's representing Brazil, who has Tongan heritage, Neymar Leka." Does anyone know Neymar
0: What?
1: Leka? It's not
0: Sounds familiar.
1: no, it's Neymar Junior for this. So they've done that one, and for Portugal, the Samoans have claimed Cristiano Ronaldo from Portugal. So Taina, do you recognize that name, Cristiano
0: Yeah. That's a
1: Ronaldo?
0: Tongan guy.
1: He's Tongan as well. Well, the
0: Cristiano
1: Samoans say he's got Samoan blood running through him, representing Portuguese. Yeah, the great Cristiano Ronaldo. So I thought that was pretty funny just seeing some of those names in the comments section. But we do have to fact check them. But in Vanuatu, Brazil apparently is the one that everyone favours over there in Vanuatu. So I'm sure they would have had mixed emotions with their one all draw when they played against Morocco. We've seen Australia win 2-0 over Turkey. And today, in today's results, DR Congo 1-1 with Portugal, and England 4-2 over Croatia. Did anyone see what the DR Congo team, that what they were wearing when they arrived into the FIFA World Cup with their suits? Did anyone see what they were wearing?
0: No, but I'm
1: Probably
0: sure it was
1: best
0: extravagant.
1: dressed as well. Is anything you guys have to doom scroll on social media a bit more and just have a look at what's happening? Black suits with leopard print.
0: Boots.
1: Yeah, blacks, these black suits, leopard print sort of over the shoulder type of print, and a big leopard badge on the left chest. May they look the goods, and they obviously perform pretty well against Portugal. But anyway, hopefully they do. I'm adopting Congo as my team. But on a serious note, when I think about the big occasion of World Cups, so obviously we see them in rugby, we see our nations in rugby league, we see them in rugby union. But we don't have anyone representing our Pacific Island nations outside of players. We don't have a country representing at the FIFA World Cup. With the success of the OFC, we've seen Vanuatu, Solomon Islands, PNG, Fiji. I really think that it should be a genuine goal to have a strategic plan around getting a Pacific Island team at the FIFA World Cup in the near future. Taina, what do you think around that? Like, Fiji, I know that there's some really, really talented soccer players or football players in Fiji. Like, what do you think the likelihood would be of trying to get Fiji to a FIFA World Cup?
2: Well, hopefully we see them there in the next maybe 5 to 10 years. But football in the Pacific, it's really a big thing, and it's still quite disheartening to see that there are no Pacific teams that have qualified yet for the World Cup. The chances, you just never know that, the talent's coming through the ranks, especially the junior players that we have. Those are slowly climbing up the ranks. Hopefully that they'll be able to help the team get there one day.
1: Yeah, I hope so too. I hope we get to see someone in the near future because, as much as we love seeing Pacific Island representation in, say, teams like New Zealand and potentially Australia at some points, would love to see a team from, I'd love to see Vanuatu in there or the Solomon Islands at a FIFA World Cup in the future. But moving over to the next games, we have Belgium versus Iran. We have New Zealand versus Egypt. So that will be happening in Vancouver. So plenty to look forward to at the FIFA World Cup. But for now, that's us for the big bowl. So I appreciate you both for bringing your stories in.
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1: Okay, it's time to get to our first interview for today, Tana. We're going to start with you with Pitila Tawake. And I understand this interview wasn't purely just about rugby. You've approached this from a completely different angle, which I love. We've got a tease in the intro around the juggling act that players need to go through to be able to obviously do what they love and play on the field, but also set themselves up for life after footy. And how was this chat with Pitila?
2: Oh, it was amazing. I was actually feeling inspired myself just listening to her speak. And I went to meet her at the captain's run last week. She had just come back from sitting one of the exams. So it's still currently exam weeks for the FIGENDRA women's captain. And we did speak about what she's studying and where she sees herself in the next few years and how she hopes to inspire the younger girls and, women everywhere.
1: Okay, it's beautiful, beautiful. Let's get into the interview. What did you start off by asking her?
2: So, I started off by asking Bithila how she balances the demands of professional rugby and her studies.
0: When you have the best people around you and there's a lot of understanding and support, the demands of the game and studies are easier. The workload is easier and the demand from the game now is so much, but then I have to balance that with studies. So the way I balance it is just making sure I have things that keep me sane, like I need some me time. The most thing that keeps me sane is going to coffee shops alone and just sitting there and having a me moment, having something that makes me feel good. But yeah, that's how I balance it, and also having someone to share your journey with makes the load easier as well.
2: What are you currently studying at university, and what inspired you to choose that field?
0: In high school, I loved geography. So I'm currently taking bachelor's in environmental management. So apparently, me and my best friend, we took the same subjects, and we was kind of a similar journey, like we were on and off school. But she was the one who inspired me about geography in high school, and I loved the way how we were taught in high school. So what inspired you? It wasn't what, it was who inspired me. It was my best friend and my teacher, Mrs. Naisoro.
2: All right. And what are some of the biggest challenges you faced while juggling rugby classes and assignments, and how have you overcome them?
0: My biggest challenges is attending class and juggling it with my assignments. And on top of that is my rugby, which is the one that's keeping me paying all the bills and all those things. But the way that I'm juggling it with right now is just, I'm like still amazed at how far I've come because I never knew I would have done it this way. And if I knew it was done this way, I would have completed my degree ages ago. But this isn't, I'm just so grateful to all the people that have supported me, from my coaching staff to my family. I don't want special treatment. I want my grades. So yeah, so I just tell them I have work,
2: and I won't be able to make it. So can I just have like, what's the solution of how you can help me and stuff? So this semester, they've been so helpful. Like my three units I've been taking, the tutors, the coordinator are so helpful and very understanding. And I'm so grateful that the way that we've communicated has really helped me throughout the semester.
4: And what lessons have you learned about discipline, time management, and resilience from managing both sport and also your education?
2: There's a lot of lessons I've learned. It's a lot of sacrifice. You know, some things I do in my free time that I can't do anymore. It was difficult when I started, but as it went on, it just like was on the default settings. Like, okay, I have free time. I need to do this. I need to get this done. But also with the coaching staff as well, but before the semester started, I communicated with them and set my timetable for the year about certain things I wanted to do and that I wanted to pursue my studies again. And they have been so supportive throughout this whole season.
4: How has being captain of the Fiji Under Women helped you grow as a leader both on and off the field?
2: It has really helped me and shaped me the way I am today. Like the confidence, the speaking, like, you know, standing up for your teammates has really helped me as a person to off the field. Like, for instance, like me a few years ago in uni till now is a totally different person, because I wasn't even able to present in class because I would just do the work and give it to my classmates to present. But now I'm like that person that's presenting, and that's really shaped me. Like, my confidence has been like boosted. The values and the journey and the failures along too has really helped me as a leader.
4: How important is it for you to show young girls that they can pursue both a sporting career and also an education at the same time?
2: You can do it both, but like, education is so important. Like, if I can use my rugby career as a vehicle to also push for education, definitely would tell any girl to get her education, not just in sports, but in whatever dreams you want to aspire in university or whatever. Like, with the right people, the right heart and the right mind for it, you can accomplish both of it.
4: And where do you hope your studies will take you once your rugby career comes to an end?
2: I've been so hard on myself. Like, I really been saying, okay, rugby is not a real job, but I've, you know, but it is a real job. Ever since I went back to uni, I want to be like a teacher or something, like teaching uni or something like that. I think it's not just about after rugby, life after rugby, or when it comes to the end of my rugby. It's like, I want to do it now while I'm still playing rugby at the same time.
4: And what legacy would you like to leave behind for future generations of Fijian women's rugby players?
2: Just that I've left the jersey in a better place. We want to keep, like, make things better for the future generation, but always leave the jersey better than you found it.
4: Thank you so much, Bithila, for your time and for coming on to this interview, and wishing you all the best for your game this Saturday against the Brumbies in Bar.
1: Yes, you're listening to Fresh Off the Field with me, Sam Wikes, and a big vinaka vaka level tutana for that chat with Bithila Tawake. All the best with her and the rest of the Drua players in the Super W season. Hopefully they get some more wins. But that's it. Gullo, we'll hear from you a little bit later on in the show. But for now, let's hop aboard the Fresh Off the Field va'a and do this.
5: Island hopping.
1: Yes, it is time to go island hopping. And the best way we do this is grab a paddle and jump in the va'a, go island hopping, and just, you know, let the waves take us where we need to go. We're going to start with, let me go, eeny, meeny, miny, moe. We're going to go Taina from Fiji. What have you got for us here on our va'a?
6: So it's the Tongatala, the netball team, their first time qualifying for the Commonwealth Games. And Captain Hulita Veve will be bearing the flag in Glasgow. So this is the first ever Commonwealth Games qualification for Tongatala, making it a landmark moment for Tongan sport. I love this team, even though I hate to see them beat the Fiji Pulse. But, you know, representing the Pacific, Tonga will, yeah, they will be the only Pacific Island nation competing in netball, you know, carrying the pride, the hopes of the entire region. And yeah, the qualification absolutely highlights that Pacific nations can compete and succeed on the international stage. So I know who I'll be cheering for during netball.
1: So Samoa and Fiji aren't at the Commonwealth Games. It's just Tonga representing the Pacific in netball.
6: Yeah, I believe so. They're the first. They're the only Pacific Island nation that has qualified.
1: Oh, the Red Army. Let's get the flags out ready to go. Kalo, you must like that one.
0: Of course. The Red Wave is going to be there.
1: Oh, perfect. They're going to

0: take over there at the Comm game. So we're looking forward to some of the results that happen in that one. We'll be definitely watching closely. So that will be next month, I believe, the Commonwealth game. So absolutely love that. All right, Gullo, let's head over to you.
1: Island hopping from Team Tonga. We've paddled our waka to New Caledonia for the 3x3 basketball tournament that was happening at New Caledonia. The under 23 3x3 basketball for men and women. And Tonga has finished strong with their men and women's team, dominating the Federation International Basketball tournament that started on the 11th all the way to the 17th yesterday. They were unbeaten throughout all of their stops, all of six games. So, but we can see that other teams who participated in the competition was Fiji, Solomons, and also a team from New Caledonia. Tonga's national teams have emerged as top performers of the tournament in both men and women. So Tonga men, led by Captain Luke Sinsa, have continued their impressive run, back-to-back champions. The women's team, we've got the captain, Saini Henry, led the squad. Team Tonga for the women's 3x3 has also qualified to be in the Commonwealth Games, so that's very exciting to see. With their really successful outcome from this tournament, Tonga has definitely earned a spot to play at the Under 23 World Cup schedule to be held in China later this year. So we are very proud of our women's team and also our men's team who have qualified for this. So for the Commonwealth Games in Glasgow. Let's go, Team Tonga.
0: There we go. How good's Tonga going at the moment? We have plenty of representation there at the Comm Games then. So, yeah, looking forward to getting that flag out, waving it around and supporting the Kingdom of Tonga. So absolutely love when those stories come in from the tiny island, the beautiful kingdom. Next up, it is me. It is me. This one's an interesting one because we're actually going to cross codes. We're going to go to Melbourne. We're going to go to St Kilda. Do we know St Kilda? Anyone? Anyone support St Kilda in the AFL? My thoughts exactly. No one. But why you should be following them at the moment is because St Kilda, they've been strengthening their ties with Fiji Connection. So they've got a three-year partnership that saw the Saints wear a special Buller jersey last weekend against the Greater Western Sydney Giants. A match they ended up winning by just 8 points. Solid game. The club has this initiative that are looking to boost participation and pathways in Fiji, and they had this amazing Musi inspired jersey for the cultural heritage series being played across the season that will see all 18 clubs take part. You know, this weekend the GWS Giants will host Carlton for their cultural heritage clash, and Western Sydney is such, you know, it's a melting pot of cultures with a lot of our Pacific Island family members and communities live out in Western Sydney. And we've seen like Joey Delana, who's with he's got Fijian heritage, he's with the Giants. We've seen Israel Folau play for the Giants as well. So, and obviously Nick Natanui played in Perth at the West Coast Eagles. So it was a pretty cool concept. You know, when you think about the players for St Kilda, there was no one in that team with Fijian heritage, but the way they embraced the initiative, the way that they wore the jersey, and they had what it meant to them as well to be able to build strong partnerships. Because I think when you talk about pathways and talent ID and opportunities for players in sport, the AFL is a great pathway for both men's and women's, and it's only a matter of time before we keep seeing more players come through those systems. And the only way to do that is to have initiatives like this. So I just want to congratulate the St Kilda AFL club for doing something like this, and hopefully they can continue to do more in the future. But Tona, we are going to go back to you. Kiribati has some great news ahead of them.
2: That's right, Sam. So the Kiribati, they have been selected to host the 2030 Micronesian Games, and it becomes the eighth state or country to host the games since they began in 1969. And this will be a major milestone for Kiribati and it's putting history. So they beat competing bids from Chuuk and Palau. And the decision was actually made by the Micronesian Games Council. So exciting times ahead for Kiribati.
0: Absolutely. Do you know what makes the Micronesia Games unique compared to the other games in terms of one of their events?
2: One of their events.
0: Yeah, one of their events. It's actually probably tailored to our probably history and cultural activities. It's the micro all round. I think it's the micro all round is what it's called, where they'll go spear fishing, they go diving, they climb a coconut tree, or they get like this massive bit of wood that to replicate a coconut tree, and the fastest they can climb up there. So unbelievable. I was there in
2: That's
0: Marshall Islands a
2: interesting.
0: couple of years ago, I think it was. Yeah, a couple of years ago, and I got to witness that event. Unbelievable. Oh, coconut shredding as well. Husking of the coconut. That's one of
2: Wow.
0: yeah. So yeah, it's pretty cool to see the
2: Pretty
0: micro
2: cool,
0: all
2: yeah.
0: around where all the athletes participate in that one. But now it's time for one more quick stop, and we wouldn't be a fresh off the field episode, wouldn't be a fresh off the field show without giving a big shout out to our brothers and sisters over in PNG. The OFC Men's Under 19 Championship qualifying tournament has played out, and PNG have qualified for the finals, winning both contests in the tri series against Tonga. So Tonga couldn't get the chocolates in that one. And the Cook Islands, they claimed a 4-0 win over in Tonga, and oh, sorry, they claimed a 4-0 win over Tonga, and then a 5-1 win over the Cook Islands. David Tita scored 4 goals across the 2 games, including a hat trick against Tonga. So congratulations to him and the team. PNG will join Fiji, New Zealand, New Caledonia, and host Samoa. The Solomons, Tahiti, and Vanuatu. The final tournament will run across the first 2 weeks of July, and we can't wait to bring you all the sport in action from that tournament. But Taina,

0: Was happy to meet up with Roman, and I started by asking him to tell us about the team and how their preparations are going.
1: So I think in terms of the Red Wave, probably don't need that much of an introduction to get Tongan excited about other Tongans representing them on the world stage. I'll start off with the netball girls. They seem to be a headliner on most Team Tonga stuff for this upcoming games. Our Tala girls qualified, and they're the only team in the Pacific to have qualified for the women's netball, and it's their first time actually attending the Commonwealth Games, so we're really excited about that. Another women's team qualified, and that's our 3-on-3 basketball. Unfortunately, the men didn't qualify, but we're very happy and proud that we have female representation in the women's competition of 3-by-3 basketball. If we look across to the lawn bowls, we have a solid selection on our lawn bowls team. We have good medal hopes there. We go across to boxing. We have a young gentleman from Christchurch, New Zealand, flying the Tongan flag this year. He's been touted as a medal hopeful as well. We have one male athlete in the judo competition. We go across to our two weightlifters, both based out of the US. We are looking for high returns on our weightlifters. We have two swimmers, just had a successful completion at the Oceania Games. But I would draw the attention last to our two athletic reps. We've got Atamama. She's probably the most experienced from Team Tonga, competing at probably her third or her fourth Commonwealth Games. And then we have the up-and-coming star known as Bensimani Tailoa from Tolaa. Each meet that he attends, he's throwing personal best and he's doing better than before. So very excited to what he can produce out there in Glasgow. But just in general, we are looking forward to producing Tonga's most successful outing in the Commonwealth Games.
0: How's the preparation for the travel? And also, is everybody excited to be in a new country? I think I saw you on social media. You went ahead on a meeting to Glasgow. Tell us about that. And also, the excitement about the flag bearer. Tell us about your decision around selecting her.
1: I'll first start off with attending the Chef de Mission seminar that was held in Glasgow. Before every big games, there's a seminar for the Chef de Missions. That's an opportunity for them to meet other Chef de Missions, but more importantly, check out the accommodation venues and also the competition venues. So I was very fortunate to be able to do that in March. It was very cold, but I survived. In terms of selection of the flag bearers at previous games, there's been the traditional two flag bearers, one male and one female. For this Glasgow edition, the Commonwealth Games Committee came up with a new initiative. Usually, you would see the King's Baton being passed from country to country. In this edition of the games, they came up with something new. Rather than have the one baton passed throughout the whole Commonwealth, every country got a baton where they were able to personalize it or put a cultural touch to it. So, very exciting. So, with that, rather than having two flag bearers, the Commonwealth Organizing Committee decided to have one flag bearer and the other one as the baton bearer. So, both the flag and the baton will be featured in the opening ceremony of Glasgow. In terms of selection, we went out to the national federations and asked them to nominate who they think is the most appropriate two individuals for the honour. And it came back. Tonga Netball had a nomination, and so did Tonga Swimming. And so, given it's the first time that our Tala girls are at the Commonwealth Games, I think it was a no-brainer to award one of the honours to Julita Veve, who has been a loyal servant of the sport, not only in her club in Australia, but also to Tonga. And so the other honour, being the baton bearer, was chosen by Tonga Swimming, Whinau Ohuwhiwhi, as the

0: male athlete who will carry the baton. Again, it's just acknowledging their past service to not only Tonga swimming but to sport in general. So just talking with the management, the coaches and the managers, I think the feeling within Team Tonga Camp is that they're very excited to attend Glasgow and just do the best that they can and hopefully get a podium finish.
1: Yes, I think the Red Wave is like preparing all their flags and making sure that they buy all everything red from the shops at the moment, preparing for July. But in your pre session as chef de missions from the region and Commonwealth, you saw the accommodation. Do you think Team Tonga will be able to thrive in the weather in Glasgow? Because I think it's pretty cold there. If it's a bit chilly here, I'm sure it's gonna be like really cold there.
0: Yeah, I think if we're talking about the climate in Europe, they're heading towards their summer. So it's beginning to be warm. And hopefully we'll still be warm this time next month when Team Tonga arrives. So given that most of our athletes are based in colder countries than Tonga, I'm sure they'll do just fine.
1: Sounds reassuring. Is there anything else that you wanted to add or something inspiring or wanted to give a maybe just a word of wisdom to encourage our audience out there or even just the young talent about their future in maybe Commonwealth Games in the future?
0: Yep, in terms of inspiring words, I'm not known to be an inspirer, but I can say is for all the young people watching out there that are Tongans, irrespective of the country where you live, keep on playing sport. There are many opportunities out there, and hopefully one day you'll be given the opportunity and the blessing to represent Tonga on the international stage.
1: And just last off, last question is, how many goals is Tonga going to bring back?
0: That's a very good question. There is hope, like with any major outing. There are a couple of, I could confidently say, that will be in there in contention. But I think the most important goal to come back with is the gold inside you, inside our hearts.
2: Yes, you're listening to Fresh Off the Field with me, Sam Wax, and a big malo apito for Galo for bringing that chat in with Roman Vohu. So thank you so much for that. Galo, when you think about, his job and what he has to do, what was some of the challenges that he would have had to face to be able to get Team Tonga over to Glasgow for the Commonwealth Games?
3: I've known Roman for some time, and at the moment he's also got another big hat that he wears all around every day. He's the CEO for one of the department, which is Ombudsman, and that to be a CEO, that's a lot of work as well. And for him to put down that hat and put on the chef de mission and represent Tonga and take Team Tonga. It's not easy, but all we can do is support, and I can see that he's still quite young. He's happy to be in the role and be supporting all of the athletes. He seems to really know very well the ins and outs of what should be the preparations for Team Tonga, as well as it's good that he went ahead to Glasgow to have that little chef de mission meeting there, so he's able to bring back a bit of confidence for the officials and the team, and also that supported the preparations as well. So yes.
2: And probably one last thing. I'm not like you probably should have asked him. Are you able to go over there with them? Did he find some money to
3: Oh.
2: help you get over there, Galo, to support you? We need reporters on the ground there. Did you manage to get some funding for yourself?
3: Yes, I did ask that main question. Of course, I did.
2: And what was the
3: And
2: answer again?
3: that was a big no.
2: Big no. Okay, hey,
3: Elite.
2: if you don't ask, you don't know. So well done for trying. But hopefully in the next 4 years you'll be on some other type of World Cup or Commonwealth Games mission over there. But I appreciate that chat. But now it's

0: We
1: Time.
0: actually got somebody better to be the communications person who is working for Tassanok, is one of the Australian volunteers, Yee Yee. She's been doing a great job with them, so I'm sure that she's going to do a great job in covering the games for Team Tonga.
1: Does Yi Yi speak Tongan?
0: Yee Yee speaks English and
1: Well,
0: Australian.
1: there we go. Well, I'm pretty sure. I've got no doubt Yi Yi's going to do a great job, but someone who speaks Tongan will probably do a good job as well. So maybe on the next one you'll be there. But I really appreciate it, Gullo, you having that chat and bringing that one in for us. But now it's time to have our own bit of competition, and let's do this.
2: Fresh off the dome.
1: Yes, it is fresh off the dome. Every week I ask three questions, three hard-hitting questions, and Taina and Gullo, they'll use their name as their buzzer when they know the answer or if they know the answer. And of course, you can play along at home as well. We are going to play fresh off the dome. Ladies, are we ready to go?
2: Yep.
0: Ready to run.
1: Ready to, where are you running to? You're
0: Running to
1: going to run away
0: Russia.
1: from these questions, are you? All right, let's go. Question number one. We'll see who's actually been paying attention throughout our show. So, Galo, Taina, hopefully you've been paying attention because this one should be very easy if you were. Because which Pacific nation is hosting the OFC Men's Under-19 Championship next month?
2: Yeah.
1: Yet none of you were
0: Hello.
1: paying attention. Galo, this better be a good
0: Papua
1: guess.
0: New Guinea.
1: Papua New Guinea won to be able to go over to
0: Taina.
1: go, Taina.
0: Samoa?
1: That is a great guess. Yes, it's held in Samoa. Well done, well done. Even though you weren't
0: Yes, yes,
1: listening,
0: yes.
1: it's all good. You still got it right. So it doesn't matter. Doesn't matter. As long as you get the answer, it's all good. Okay, here we go. Let's go to question number two. The second state of origin was run and won by Queensland in Melbourne last night. Oh, with a heavy heart. It was the Queenslanders who got the job done, but there was a Fijian player who really stood out, who scored two tries on debut. Who was it?
2: Aina.
1: Oh, Taina, go for it.
2: Mark Nawanganitawase.
1: Yes, it was Mark Nawangitawase. The boy can play. Sit. So, yes, it was. He'll be definitely there for game three. Special talent, played on all the big stages around the globe, and he knows how to score plenty of tries. Okay, let's go to question number three. And this one is a World Cup question. Okay, this one is a World
0: Ooh.
1: Cup one. Okay, oh, what was that noise there, Taina? You don't want to go to the World Cup, you don't want to cover this one. Now, you'll be sweet. It's multiple
0: Go
1: choice.
0: for it.
1: It's multiple choice, so it will give you a
0: Oh,
1: one
0: okay.
1: in four chance of getting it right. Which superstar has the most goals at the World Cup so far, scoring a hat trick in his nation's opener? This one's multiple choice. Is it A, Erling Haaland from Norway? Is it B, Mbappe from France? Is it C, Harry Kane from England? Or is it D, Lionel Messi from Argentina?
2: I know.
1: Go for it, Taina.
2: Mbappe.
1: Go for it, Gullo.
0: Oh, I go for the last name on the option.
1: It is Lionel. My room is very messy from Argentina. Yes, he did score a hat trick. Yes, Gullo, you got that one right. So you don't finish on a donut. You got one, sir. But it is all glory to Fiji with Taina winning 2-1 for Fresh Off the Dome. There you have it. How good was that?
2: Thank you, thank you.
1: No worries at all. Vinaka, vinaka. So there we have it. I know you'd go for France, Taina, but Mbappe didn't score the hat trick, but hopefully he does in some of his upcoming games. But that is our time up for this week on Fresh Off the Field. Taina, vinaka vaka level.
2: Nakavakale with Sam. It was fun being on the show
1: It is always great
2: and
1: to
2: a lot
1: have you.
2: of catching off the guard moments. But yeah, no,
1: Catch you.
2: yeah, I actually now remember why I was going for France. It was because of Killian.
1: Well, there you go. Well, you know what helps you not get caught off guard? Is doing your homework and preparing better. Okay, so fair enough. Let's move
2: Probably
1: on.
2: watching the games.
1: En kalo, malo apito o falahiatu.
0: Maloa Pito team, great to be back on the show. Great episode and looking forward to the next one.
1: Absolutely. And a big thank you for listening to Fresh Off the Field. To all our audience out there from across the Pacific, we'll be back next week with two new co-hosts talking all things sport in our region. And this episode was produced on the lands of the Gadigal people.
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6: ABC News with Melanie Scott. The interim peace deal signed today between the United States and Iran is drawing criticism from some US Republican senators. The BBC's Tom Bateman has more from Washington.
7: Democrats here on Capitol Hill, where I am, are saying this is an abrogation of U.S. foreign policy. It's far weaker than the Obama deal that President Trump tore up and pulled the United States out of. The key question is going to be about how Republicans receive this, and I think there are some clauses in there that they're not going to like at all, including a $300 billion fund. So that is immediate access to funding of their own revenue that the Iranians were finding hard to do before the war. So the critics of this agreement will argue that President Trump has gone to war and left the Americans in a weaker position than they were before he started it.
6: The Gaza Health Ministry says more than 1,000 Palestinians have been killed in Israeli operations in the Gaza Strip since a ceasefire was reached between Israel and Hamas last October. The most recent deaths were recorded after a series of Israeli drone strikes on towns and refugee camps in central Gaza and Gaza City. Israel says it's continuing to operate against Hamas in Gaza and has expanded the amount of territory it controls inside the strip. Both sides accuse the other of violating the ceasefire. The Solomon Islands Police Commissioner has reportedly been suspended over allegations of misconduct. Solomon Business magazine reports the Governor General wrote to Commissioner Ian Viveso yesterday saying his suspension stems from allegations of misconduct that were not considered during his appointment process under the previous government. A special tribunal will be appointed to investigate the allegations. Commissioner Viveso has told the magazine he has nothing to hide and will let the process take its course. Tech giant Apple plans to raise prices of its products due to the increasing cost of memory chips. Apple CEO Tim Cook has told the Wall Street Journal the price hikes are unavoidable as the situation around memory chips has become unsustainable. He did not say when prices would rise or which products will be affected. The boom in AI has driven up the cost of memory chips in recent months. There's been a mixed reaction to plans by Qantas to launch the world's longest non-stop flight. The airline has announced it will begin direct services between Sydney and London from October next year. The journey is expected to take around 21 hours, and these travellers have given mixed feedback.
8: That's not so bad. It's not even a day.
9: I'm the one from Perth to London. That's about enough for me. Yeah, I don't think I could sit for 21 hours.
10: Straight there. Get it over and done with.
6: New research has prompted calls for climate change to be considered when building data centres as billions of dollars are spent on digital infrastructure. Here's climate reporter Romy Stevens.
11: Australia has emerged as a global hotspot for data centres, which power artificial intelligence, with investment reaching almost $7 billion this year. XDI, a company that analyses the physical risk of climate change, examined almost 2,600 planned data centres around the world, finding 6% were vulnerable to the impacts of climate change.

0: SDI's Director of Science and Technology, Carl Mallon, says while Australia's overall risk is relatively low, there were still examples of data centres being planned for areas at risk of flood and bushfire.
1: We've got to be very, very careful to make sure that we're factoring climate change in to our decision making.
0: Australia has more than 160 operational data centres, with 90 in the pipeline.
2: Samoa's government is defending a controversial plan to set up an airline and buy planes using financial support from citizens and the Samoan diaspora. Samoans at home and abroad can invest in the scheme with a minimum contribution of around $260. Local reports say donors like the Asian Development Bank have warned the government not to proceed, but Prime Minister Laoli Fassi-Schmidt has told Parliament he knows best.
3: This is a new government with new policies which are meant to develop the country. Leave aside the words of our donors because that's their own opinion. They do not truly understand the things we are facing.
2: Colombia has beaten Uzbekistan 3-1 in the FIFA Men's World Cup match in Mexico City. Earlier, England defeated Croatia 4-2. Ghana had a 1-0 win over Panama, and Portugal and DR Congo played a 1-1 draw. You're up to date with the latest from ABC News.
4: This is Pacific Beat on ABC Radio Australia, and coming up, how the EU is making life harder for tuna exporters in the Pacific and promising signs for the Chiefs' future rugby league talent stocks in Papua New Guinea. Hello, I'm Richard Ewart. More on those stories to come. But first, the Samoan government's controversial plan to set up its own airline with financial support from its citizens and the diaspora has dominated proceedings during the latest session of Parliament. Be they at home or overseas, Samoans can invest in the scheme through the country's unit trust with a minimum contribution of around $260. As Adele Fruin reports from Apia, the opposition say having its own airline will be too big a financial risk for the country to bear. But the Prime Minister is determined to press on with the strategy.
5: Samoa has not owned its own aircraft for more than 5 years. And during the HRPP government, an aircraft was leased.

0: But the FAST Party cancelled it when they came into power. And since then, Samoans have faced high airfare costs due to reliance on foreign carriers. In last year's election campaign, the FAST Party, led by Laulia Manaiatua, promised to purchase a plane with investment from local citizens and the diaspora. And now, less than a year into office, the government is working to fulfil that pledge.
1: So, Adele, what's actually happened in Parliament then?
0: Parliament resumed with the national budget at the centre of debate. But opposition deputy leader Funatoa Piela Wofo argued that, according to the Asian Development Bank, this is not the right time for Samoa to start its own airline, warning it could be a financial disaster. Before he could continue, Prime Minister Laulia Manaiatua interrupted to respond directly.
2: Honourable Leader of the Opposition, let us handle it. Set aside your worries about things you cannot do, because this matter has already been prepared and the government has made its decisions on how it will proceed. Only disheartenment and discouragement will prevent anything good from happening for the nation. This is a new government with its new policies which are meant to develop the country. But the positive thing is that we are here instead of wasting time on social media. As for the airplane, don't worry. Even if you don't need to spend any investment for the plane, the nation is waiting to come forward and invest in the airline. Leave aside the words of our donors, because that's their own opinion. They do not truly understand the things we are facing.
1: Adele, there have been reports also that there are more investors locally in Samoa than the diaspora. Can you confirm if that's true? And also, has the Unit Trust of Samoa said anything?
0: 94% of investors in the Unit Trust of Samoa, or UTOS, for the airline project are locals, while only 6% represent the diaspora. A statement issued by UTOS mentioned that the initiative aims to relaunch jet operations for Samoa Airways. A working group of UTOS, Samoa Airways, government ministries, industry advisors are leading these detailed planning. They also mentioned that fundraising through UTOS is just one part of a broader funding strategy that's still being developed, and that fleet and route options are under review, with international aviation experts providing guidance this month.
1: What's been the reaction then from members of the public about Samoa having its own airplane?
0: Many locals on social media express frustration over high airfare costs and see a national airline as a solution for takeoff. Others remain hesitant, concerned about the financial burden of securing and maintaining an aircraft.
1: Are you aware, Adele, of when they are wanting this to happen?
0: Minister of Finance Mulibola Ana Rosa Molio'o Ale mentioned that securing a plane, it would take 5 years. But the opposition deputy leader, Funatoa, made a joke about it, saying, well, the current government won't be in power if we would secure that airplane.
1: And you said 94% local are already invested, so that does sound like the country is for having an airplane.
0: Statistics are showing that there is a great need for a new aircraft, especially because it costs close to 3,000 Samoan tala. That's more than 2,000 Australian dollars to purchase return air tickets.
3: Adele Fruin reporting for Pacific Beat from Apia. For some Pacific Island nations, selling tuna to Europe is the difference between a town that thrives and a cannery that closes. But a new European Union food safety rule has come into force, which insists on stricter and colder onboard freezing of a catch, and that's making life harder. It's a move which will impact on almost every Pacific boat that exports to the EU. And regional officials from four countries, led by Jope Tamani from the Pacific Islands Forum Fisheries Agency, have spent the last 2 weeks in Suva working out how to keep up with the latest demands.
4: The European Union came up with a new law to protect their consumer because the lack of control in many countries that are exporting raw fish to EU for further processing, the risk of having fish with elevated histamine level was deemed by the European Union as quite high due to the lack of control. So what they did, they passed an amendment to an existing legislation which covers fish that were initially frozen in brine. That was the reason for the training that we just completed in Fiji, which covered Tuvalu, Solomon, Kiribati, and Fiji.
5: Why does that access matter so much? What does it mean for Fijian workers, families, and the economy?
4: Without market access, our reach for our product may not be that significant as it is today. The access allows multi-state entrance,

0: multi-establishment entrance if they are all qualified to get in. Now, the other thing is, because it is stable, I'm just going to go back to COVID and give you an example. While a lot of the markets closed, the European Union still open in Golden Ocean in Fiji, and there are other companies like Sol Tuna in Solomon and other companies were still processing because the demand of fish from the European Union keeps going. And that would mean, you know, employment opportunity for workers, and the impact is a lot more. Children goes to school, hospital fees are covered, or church levies, and all those things. So it supports communities and support mothers and children and almost, you know, kids have gone through the schooling system nowadays. And they may have acquired university qualification. And if we look back, could be, you know, the money from maybe a mother or father who is a worker in a canning industry or a fish factory. It's quite profound.
1: The work to be able to supply to the EU and then maintain it and now to comply with new rules is quite an expensive one. And I note that the countries who are currently exporting to the EU are the bigger countries of the Pacific, and you're working on the Marshall Islands, you know, a much smaller economy. So who pays, who invests in our being able to export to the EU? And is this something that Pacific Island countries can do individually, or has this become a regional effort?
0: We did a study on the cost of a competent authority vessel base, I think two vessel, two offices. We took the average time that we did for Kiribati and Fiji, 2.5 years, and we worked out we'll be looking at close to 500,000, about 400 something, 400 plus US dollar for a country for 2.5 years, two staff, two vessel, and to be able to do all the official control work. Hopefully within 2.5 years, they can manage to get to EU. That's quite a lot of money for small island countries.
1: What are the annual returns on their investment when they get to export to the EU?
0: 100% of Sol Tuna's cooked loin, frozen cooked loin at the moment goes to EU, 100%. They have medical center, doctors and nurses, schools, churches. Noro have turned to almost be like a town, growing faster than almost anywhere else other than Honiara. The truth is, if the European Union market or Solomon loses the European Union market, I think Sol Tuna will voluntarily close.
1: The fuel costs are high, fish catches are down. How confident are you that the Pacific region can continue to meet the high bar set by the EU market?
0: We operate systems in terms of, you know, approval system, check systems and compliance systems. Fuel in itself is a component that drives fishing, but it doesn't affect how a compliance system operates. For example, you can have a car that have full tank but end up crashing a lamppost because of the driver. For our Pacific Islands, I think we are well placed in terms of compliance, and especially for the four major countries that are currently in EU at the moment. I think despite of the fuel price, it will affect the volume of catch. It might affect the operations onshore because increasing costs would determine a lot of factors. But in terms of meeting compliance, I think our four countries are well placed with their compliance system.
2: Joe Pitomani, market access specialist with the Pacific Islands Forum Fisheries Agency, and he was speaking to Lithe Mavono. In Vanuatu, a photographer's Facebook post advertising a free photo shoot for members of the LGBTQI+ community in honour of Pride Month has created uproar. Groovy Bananas co-founder Kale Mew has been swamped with threats and harassment, and even received a statement from the Prime Minister's office discouraging activities that contradict the country's Christian values. Kale was shocked by the level of the vitriol, and she says it should be possible to have respectful discussions, even when people hold very different views to hers.
3: I always like to show my support to anyone in the community, especially one that feels rejected. And I had noticed lately that there was a lot of hate towards some posts that people are posting of themselves when they have different beliefs and practice. And just wanted to make them feel welcome, that they would know that they're in a safe place, and I'm just welcoming them, doing something kind for them and making them feel better.
4: What was your reaction to this type of backlash?
3: I might have posted it knowing that I would have some backlash because I've seen it happening. So I might have phrased it in a way that sounded like I wanted to impose those beliefs, which was not the case. It was just coming from the heart. So when the attacks came, I was a bit hurt, even though I'm like, well, I was expecting that people would say so, but it's always a bit hurtful to see some just like negativity splash at your face in a way that people felt hurt by my words and like they felt that I was trying to impose myself and impose my beliefs to them. I was really just trying to be kind. But I understand that I have hurt people and I apologize for that. And I'm pretty glad that I did so because I got a lot of feedbacks. I had a lot of discussion in private and online. And I came at peace with it. And I also, I'm very hopeful for the rest. I think it's just a problem of communication.
4: I believe there was threats and harassment. What was happening there? What kind of threats and harassment were you getting?
3: In my case, there was that comment that was about my son and the fact that it was a rape threat on my son. And I felt really, really sad about it. I found it really disturbing that people would have like this kind of remarks. And it's a really poor joke. So it just made me understand better, like the fear. And I think that social media has that thing where we don't really see the face. I mean, we don't see the face. We don't have the intonation. So we're missing two clues on the way we're interacting.
4: Well, what's interesting, though, Kiel, is, Dan, you even received reactions as far as the Prime Minister's office, them stating that they want to discourage activities that are contrary to Vanuatu's Christian principles and values. For yourself, though, did that seem hypocritical at all? I mean, did you expect such a strong response like that from them?
3: I was not expecting it to be that to go that well, but I understand that they are listening to what their people say online, and some of their member of like some humans of Vanuatu are very vocal about that. So I understand that they also want to keep the peace amongst all the people, and so it's not a fight of like it's not a fight. We're all in that together. If we manage to have a good social media etiquette and just think more about the impact of our words. We can voice our opinions wherever we come from or whatever we've done and whichever culture we've been exposed to that made us who we are and shaped our beliefs.
4: So
3: I just believe in the power of community and kindness. And a lot of people were not agreeing with my view and they think it's wrong, but they still want to live in peace and in harmony.
4: Has it changed the way you will approach your work in the future?
3: Yes, definitely. I think, I mean, it's like it's what it is. But being a white person in a country that has been colonized in the past, also like their custom have been also white-splained by the Christianity, which is a very good thing here. I mean, it's like I respect it and I'm very spiritual myself. I think it will just shape my way of approaching things and like being mindful and mainly more respectful of what people would think. Just opened a gate to a better communication.
4: Looking back, would you make the same decision again?
3: When I did it with a place of love. Maybe I would rephrase it, but I don't think I did anything wrong. In my opinion, it's my business page, my followers. If they're not happy, they can always unfollow. I'm sorry for that. But we can all have different opinions, and in my community worldwide, but we're all connected, we're all humans on this planet, and we all want this community to thrive. And I feel like when a few members are sad, it actually impacts everyone because it impacts their friends, it impacts their family, and then like it's just spread that's a bit of like a negative vibes that we don't want. We want just good vibes.
4: I have to ask, though, did anyone actually take you up on the offer?
3: I put a cap on five thinking like, oh, I'll have so many answers. But actually, I only had three couples booking and one pulled out because they're just not interesting at the end. Like one was interested and the other one not. So they just pulled out. But yeah, I will be happy to meet my couples and to do some lovely pictures together celebrating love.
2: Photographer and co-founder of Groovy Banana, Kael Mew, on the line from Port Vila. She was speaking to Aggie Tupou. You're listening to the PM edition of Pacific Beat on ABC Radio Australia. I'm Richard Ewart. The best young rugby league teams in Papua New Guinea have squared off in the National Youth Grand Final, offering a glimpse of the talent that could be at the PNG Chiefs' disposal when they take their place in the NRL in 2028. The competition brings together the country's top under-19 players on a pathway designed to take them to the professional ranks.

0: year, the Central Debaris booked their names into the history books by defeating the Port Moresby Vipers 24-19 in a match which the PNG RFL's general manager for Pathways and Performance, Tony Archer, said was one for the ages.
1: Another reflection of the improvement in the standard of rugby league throughout the country, which is obviously our key objective that we try to close the gap of development. So we had 8 teams this year playing the competition at under-19s NYC level. And that competition was an extended competition this year with the additional team. So culminating in an 8-week competition with a fantastic grand final that went right down to the wire with the team winning in the last minute of the game with a try to take the lead and ultimately win the championship. But most importantly, across the whole competition, we saw a demonstrated improvement in the standard of the football and the rugby league throughout the year. And importantly, we brought in 2 new teams.
2: Now, I guess for people who aren't familiar with the national youth competition, can you explain how it, I guess, connects the pathway from the grassroots into those senior competitions such as the Digicel Cup or even the PNG Hunters?
1: Yeah, absolutely. So our community-based rugby league, obviously all of our academy players. We had 8 academies across the country this year, including those 2 new areas which I speak of in Anger and Gulf. That allows them to come straight out of community rugby league to be selected into academies aged at 15s, 17s and 19s. And we have a female academy as well as part of that. And there's 30 female players in that. And then so from there, they go through 22 weeks, 44 training sessions from November through to March. And then the best 25 in the age groups of under 17s and under 19s and the female academy then participated in competitions. So we had a under 17s academy competition, female academy competitions, and then our under 19s NYC. And the 19s is then the link to the Digicel ExxonMobil Cup Pathway Clubs. They then transcend to that. Had our first player this year go from the Academy NYC straight into a development contract with the Hunters. Hadn't played a Digicel ExxonMobil Cup game, and that player's already made his debut in the Hunters this year. He then goes back and plays Digicel when he's not selected in that top 18 with the Hunters. So it's a really important link in the development of our playing group, and it's a creation of that pathway to give every player the best opportunity to develop into a Hunter and ultimately a Chiefs player.
2: Now, 6 teams in year 1, 8 teams in year 2. Are there plans to expand the competition again for year 3?
1: Absolutely. We are likely to go to 10 teams in each of those competitions and have the academy will again expand. We're actually doing the process now as to the expansion of which area is ready to expand into those competitions. Most importantly, knowing that we're developing the catchment area across the country, starting with those 12 pathway clubs that play in the national men's competition. 6 of them play in our female competition, but then we have the academies underpinning each one of those areas.
2: And just finally, Tony, you mentioned that we've already seen some representation from the youth squad into the Hunters. Could we potentially see a player from the National Youth Academy, you know, crack the squad of the PNG Chiefs in a couple of years' time?
1: Oh, absolutely. That's the aim. Ultimately, we work very closely with the Chiefs. Our aim is to create a talent pathway for PNG players. And ultimately, the best chance for them is to come through our academy and national youth competitions. We want to showcase as many of the talent based in PNG for the Chiefs, for them to have first pick at that. And in doing that, allowing the Chiefs to grow. They are a pathway club and they know that. And as we continue at PNG RFL to evolve that pathway and grow the number, the ultimate destination for a number of those players will be the Chiefs. And if it's not the Chiefs, it is hopefully an NRL club somewhere else across Australia or New Zealand, and allowing us to create the best opportunity. You'll see 6 of the Hunters players from last year have gone over and played in the Champions League with the London Broncos. We have ultimately that's another one of the pathways that continue to do that. And we intend to grow PNG players and give them and rugby league the next real big talent base coming out of this country.
0: Tony Archer, General Manager for Pathways and Performance at the PNG RFL. He was speaking to Kyle Evans. At the FIFA World Cup, the Socceroos are preparing for their showdown with host nation the United States on Saturday morning. Much of the attention will no doubt be focused on Nestori Irinkunda after his standout display against the Turks last weekend. And as Sophie Holder reports, that's certainly the case at the Northern Wolves Club in Adelaide, where Irinkunda's journey to the world's greatest stage began.
3: A name once chanted at a pitch in Adelaide's northern suburbs, now on everyone's lips.
4: I feel really proud, like, to know that someone as big as Nestori Irinkunda used to play here and I play for this club. So, yeah, it's amazing.
3: That's 14-year-old Ferez Albosi, a junior player at the Northern Wolves Soccer Club, the same club where Australia's latest soccer star first played. He's now known for launching the Socceroos World Cup tournament with a spectacular goal against Turkey. The moment broadcast on SBS.
5: Top here's Nestori, great first touch. Nestori, Irinkunda! Oh my word! It's a Nestori moment in Vancouver!
3: The goal makes Irinkunda the youngest Socceroo to score at the World Cup. His former coach, Agostino Bavoni, couldn't be prouder.
6: On the weekend when he scored that goal, actually, just a tear of joy went through the eyes that, yeah, look, he's worked so hard to get there and he's able to fulfil his dream at the national level of the World Cup.
3: Irinkunda was born in Tanzania after his family fled war in their homeland of Burundi. They sought refuge in Australia while he was still a baby. The Northern Wolves spotted his talent at a young age, and he soon climbed through the local leagues to Adelaide United before hitting the world stage with German giants Bayern Munich and now English championship side Watford.
6: You can do anything from anywhere, and I suppose it gives Australia's one of those companies in the world where you have that opportunity that you can come here with nothing and end up playing for the country that you've moved to and be embraced.
3: Agostino Bavoni plays down his role in Irinkunda's early development. But Irinkunda's sister, Susanna Hamanyamana, tells a different story. She says he helped transport the family to games.
7: They also helped us, like, with our soccer fees when, like, you know, our parents couldn't afford it, and we're just so thankful, and that's why, like, we're so thankful.
3: While Irinkunda might be recognised on the global stage now, he still goes back to his roots. When he's in Adelaide, he meets up with other Burundian boys to train. 14-year-old Joshua says he didn't know his mum was expecting such a special guest when the star showed up.
8: She said, you'll see when they come. I said, okay. So after I finished cleaning, I walked through the hallway, I looked up, and he's just right there. I was like, Nestori, how are you here?
3: Back at the club, training night has a new feeling of excitement and inspiration.
9: I just thought that this was just like a regular club. But now we're like actual, like, so cool.
10: Do you hope that maybe someone that you're playing with might be the next Nestori Irinkunda?
11: Mm-hmm. Yes. Definitely.
12: All of us. We're all dreaming. All of us gonna be
9: so like, we're going to be the new team.
0: Some of the juniors training at the Northern Wolves Football Club in Adelaide, and the reporter there was Sophie Holder. And that's all from this edition of Pacific Beat on ABC Radio Australia, which is produced on the lands of the Bunurong and Wurundjeri peoples of the Kulin Nation. I'm Richard Hewitt. Thanks very much indeed for listening.
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14: 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Today me phone day number 18 day blong moon June. Now me radio friend blong you play Hilda Wayne. 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One plus appeal long more respect long talk long side long LGBTQ line long Vanuatu. 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
1: Thank you, Hilda. Wanpla interim ceasefire agreement na may long America na Iran emi now start behind long tupla president long tupla country. It been signing wanpla memorandum of understanding and wanpla day pastime long only thing by only signing this pla agreement. This pla MOU emi starting wanpla 60 day time long tupla country e by tok long come up in wanpla final peace agreement. And I need long this pla MOU where only been signing to pla country one time by must stop long pied, including this pla pied long Lebanon. That's all he was President Donald Trump. Emi talk lookout or some support Iran. Emi no behind him or talk long this pla agreement. And by America, he make him save long all again. Donald Trump, he talk support Iran. Emi no behind him this pla memorandum of understanding. And by America, he walk along suit him and bomb him all again. Long one kind time, foreign ministry blong Iran emi talk all same kind where Israel emi go ahead long stop inside long Lebanon emi against him displa agreement where only sign him long stop him displa war. Displa MOU where America emi been sign him emi talk all same he must cut immediate and permanent termination blong military operation long all get aside including long Lebanon. Head blong Australian Human Rights Commission emi tokolo se mor tok blong Pauline Hanson long speech blong em long National Press Club emi something blong wari long en. Long tok blong en long aste this pla one nation party leader emi tok promise or sem em by pinisim this pla multiculturalism I promise long remove him Hugh de Cresta from work blong him or sem president blong this pla commission. Mr. de Cresta he talk or sem tok blong Senator Hanson emi pagarapin plenty or people blong Australia or sem all Muslim or migrants or workers na emi attack long abortion rights blong all Mary long country. Miss Hanson, he been talk all of them, Australia, he must got one plus culture that's all. He got mixed reaction, long plan, long Qantas airline, long Emmy launched him longest non-stop flight long world. This airline, Emmy announced him all of them, Emmy by starting direct services, na mer long Sydney, na London, long England, start long October next year. This blood trip, I'm only thing by Amy taking something awesome 21 hours all get. Na long FIFA Football World Cup, England, Amy winning Croatia 4-2 long dollars long America. Croatia, Amy come from behind 2 times for level on score 2-2 long half time before Jude Bellingham and Marcus Rashford two fellas scoring goals more long second half for securing 3 points for England. Long Orgatanara game today, Portugal, hemi draw with them Democratic Republic of Congo 1-1. Ghana, Nara country long Africa, hemi win in Panama 1-0. And long last fala game long this fala afternoon, time long you me, Colombia hemi winning Uzbekistan 3-1. Na emi Radio Australia News.
0: Thank you, Sam. Transparency Solomon Islands, he like him talk long Prime Minister Matthew Wale also by make sure display independent commission against corruption. Emi got all get something we need him long caramout good work long end. SIBC been report also Prime Minister Wale, and me been talk out long this block commitment, time me been bungim Siaman Blong SIICAC James Apaniai. Executive Officer Blong Transparency Solomon Islands, Ruth Lilokula I talk, and me good long RM Prime Minister, I make him this block commitment. Also me been talk long and 2 times me been leader blong opposition, but me must make sure SIICAC I make him work blong end. Miss Lulukula, I talk him same seke all same. He been 2 player finish this play independent commission. In open meet, na emi got plenty work long, working long stopping corruption inside long country.
2: Yeah, me fala low transparency Solomon Islands. I feel really like em government for em committed to em fight em now corruption low country because of what me fala look him inside low. Country impact block corruption on people's lives, on their health, on their resources. So Maple Happy Tumas for ARM that may continue for talk for support him. This fella Sikak from opposition and now is the Prime Minister, so it's a welcome news to hear that I'm committed. But me fella like him that for a commitment and for and result in actions that would make this commission actually work because a period of 2 years commission nothing all them any meeting of the commission at all on the excuse that there is no director general. But the first commission me fala sabe that me no matter no any director general chairman I'm calling meeting and vice chair will continue for calling meeting for people to meet and look at what now map in the country, how to go about them, what the work away, people seek for doing under legislation and got him sample ideas. So now that this commitment in law there, the onus is on the chairman of the CCAC together is commissioners and Okata meet and consider him now Okata work away Okata should do. Do him come up with him programs for those look at Okata complaints that Okata been raising before the commission and also look at probably the review and amendment of the current Anti-Corruption Act which may actually exclude him a number of things. One that Mifala highly campaign for and advocate for to be included inside law Anti-Corruption Act here is unexplained wealth.
1: So when I'm not even a thing, it should be done immediately. And what about membership blong commission here?
2: Even if there is no money now, or if there's an inadequate, all the same, he can start with directing the commission or directing for the director this Anti-Corruption Act may reviewed and make him work. I think currently the commission is top heavy lawyers. I think you need him other expertise and other people who learned and respected and Okatangaram standing local community for Okata come inside law commission for doing this palawaka to try and educate them people blow me about them corruption and what now Okata negative impact blow him as well as dealing with actual corruption that Emmy Stakatumas inside law public service.
1: Okay. Now, Ruth, you follow long transparency inside long commission here too?
2: Law inside law commission, me, I am a member of the commission. I am one of the commissions where Okata appointed me to serve in this Solomon Islands Independent Commission Against Corruption, and this is my second time term inside law commission.
1: Now, you mentioned him, something about unexplained wealth, yeah? You saw it, yeah. Explain him come a little bit more of this one?
2: Unexplained wealth, I mean him no more that suppose me, mingarem two-story, three-story house, mingarem staka cars, mingarem staka properties, but salary blow me, I'm small no more. So when now me take him this pala wealth or this pala selen, whether me take him from the bank, me loan or what, now for me build him or look at the resort or get the properties or something where me own them, yeah? And also whether with my earning or with them salary blow me, whether bank Mumbai allow me for loan him that amount of money that Mumbai enable me for build him now this kind high rise or very expensive property or me own cars or houses or something else. Suppose you got him wealth or same, but salary blow you. I mean, no much with him, no wealth you got him. I mean, him that, well, no, wealthy blow you am come from for you seven buy him this one. Bribed, this is angle blow me for la law transparency, especially when you stop the position of power, yeah, public position. So I know you take him selenia for an emblem you for onam now or the properties here. You loan him or whether you sabi take him and selen from the government, no good to take him selen from inside the government, or somebody me give him a selen for a favor for you. You make him decisions that him favor him and blow business blow him. So it's unexplained wealth that you got him, or I don't know, you sabi own a magota properties or same a number of our MPs by you.
0: Executive Officer of Blank Transparency Solomon Islands, Ruth Lilokula, name been talk one time, same seke. Decision Blank Papua New Guinea Parliament long endorsed him display 3/4 majority long talk all right long Bougainville independence. And we no kiss him talk all right long all Bougainville leader. Now he knows so him respect long peace process na melong to plug government. Display him talk long people fight man long Bougainville Revolutionary Army, na two former PNG Defense Force soldier, na now President long Bougainville Veterans Federation, Joe Pius. And we talk this blog passing, and we hijack him all walk blong peace. Now you know, think him too, all life he lose long time blong Bougainville crisis. Me ask him, Mr. Pius, long talk more long this blog.
3: And look blong me. This way, time building number, one time all Narabla, all he talk no long independence blong Bougainville, and we showing how shallow they are in understanding the processes or the discussions that has taken place. From the start, it coming up today, where today or now already long introducing motion of parliament, a motion of whether or it talk yes or no to independence. So me talk strong of Sam Hilda that Papua New Guinea government must respect what they

0: Papua New Guinea government am deliberately hijacking whole process here.
1: Correct, Hilda. Papua New Guinea government is hijacking whole process because of failure to understand and respect. Only deliberately do not want to respect themselves, number one, and respect us, the people of Bougainville who lost lives. Papua New Guinea soldiers, they lost lives. And this is a disrespect for the lives we all lost together. And the type of money where both sides is spending, even the international community, Australia, New Zealand, and even some parts of the United Nations funds, it is spent on this all consultations. This is total disrespect for what has happened. And that is not a Melanesian way. Any of some good Melanesian respect for you, me, or people of Melanesia. And me especially as a former army officer of the Papua New Guinea Defense Force prior to independence, and a former fightman during the Bougainville crisis, and me must talk to Hilda that we didn't go carabus or caravan for taking part in an illegal army. And then we come back, looking that we respect one another and we give each other this peace by Nipla can walk boom one time. For Papua New Guinea, one talk, no, that is a threat to everybody, both in Bougainville, Papua New Guinea, and the international community. Especially the international communities, Australia, New Zealand, the United Nations, Vanuatu, Fiji, we've only been contributing own money, Blongol, to come up in peace, from Bougainville.
0: Now, not plus something where Emmy come up with someone plus shock too, all of a sudden, all is changed to this voting, ratification vote, or

0: simple majority, no, two-thirds majority. NEC pass him, no, little cause him, go three-quarters. This is like, I'm surprised, plant a line too, yeah, especially you looking former Minister of Bougainville Affairs, Dr. Pukatemu, you ask him question, only no back him good.
1: Thank you, Hilda. No, me, only hijacking this process. The process that supposed to be followed, understanding Lomina, every simple Bougainvillians, is that both speakers of both parliaments only must agree one in percentage by only kissing the vote blow all. This one, Parliament Lomipa of Bougainville, this is where President Lomipa is Maltorama Namipla on educated Bougainvillians. Mipla no wonder. Mipla no wonder than Papua New Guinea government under the leadership of Marape na build a number of little hijack him na put in three quarter. Now little M constitution. No. This is a special agenda. A special agenda. It's not a normal agenda. They have to all agree, both speakers of both parliaments, they must agree. This is where any unfair novel, Nicola, Papua New Guinea, and you know, walking good passing bed. Now, Larim Tupla speaker only agree 1% by only kissing inside the time low vote. Nicola on Bougainville, Nicola had been like, you know, like, but me believe from Nipla, a simple majority. Why Nipla been Mokulantok or Sema, Hilda? Because Nipla Sare, such agendas like this, plenty member can abstain on go vote. Primarily abstain on go vote, you know, not through long go kissing kind majority, you like him three quarter majority, that is about 85 parliamentarians upward. No, he's people on Papua New Guinea. They don't get this. Only the time only been like changing constitution, amending part or including part 14. Time late Okio, it been stopped. Only been 80. I think it was a first vote for 85, and the second reading was 87. You look him. That is to give a referendum on Mipla. But now time only talk was in. Only behind him, only no behind him process of consultation with Tupla speaker, Tupla clerk, the speakers of both parliaments only must agree. And order blow all the sectional order and come out long. This was Tupla parliament speakers. They hijacked us.
0: And President Blong Bougainville Veterans Federation, Joe Pius, he talk. Well, can talk alongside Blong LGBTQ plus line long Vanuatu, he come up in worry alongside Blong online bully. Now, can talk. No good long social media. Kale meu blong groovy banana. I been bungin plenty all sutim talk na talk no good long social media. Bian long I been making one plus post alongside blong LGBTQ plus online. Miss Kale I talk one time lay alone bu all sem no meta emi no been making one plus official complaint long police and by go ahead long advocate long more respectful na constructive discussion online.
2: Yes, first something me want them tell them sorry lo everyone when me make them say only hurt from thinking for me no blow make them say only believe one narra something or only engage lo one narra something we only not think say me good. The time ya when me make them ya me from me want them make them say all geta ya we me offer a photoshoot lo algeta. Me want them say all year mo good from me been look full up time lo internet, for instance, say full up olista make them say only no welcome lo Vanuatu. So time me make MMA, me blow show em no mo say me blow me no one something, me all right with MMA, mo algeta olisa ve contact me blow one free photoshoot. After me look say full up oli rara, be it true say time me post MMA, maybe me should know tell them say me legal or kind all same from me all same. Me come with them one agenda, or me want them make them say only believe say me true. Be I mean no intention blow me. After full up only I'm no good, I only come, only start insult only insult me, only tell them say me must go out of Vanuatu, me must deport. So me make them me no things by I make them full up rara all same. But after it truth say from time only attack me too me are no good. So me answer them one way maybe me tremble or make them say only hard back again. After I make them say only got one excuse, blow no respect me, but I think it no work all same. I think you me must tremble or focus him low when I mean it make them say you me everyone and me say same act, you me everyone and me humans.
3: So me understand say lol get a online discussion that you've been receiving some online bullying too, yeah. And may you report him lo police or no?
2: You know, like I'm receiving one threat where only time say, oh, by me

0: like repping Bikini Blue you, you are rem all same one. Time me receive him kanya we mi attack him Bikini Blue me. Me all narawan me say okay, all right, or me think lo one way we me strong, me no receive him all attack all same, me ready blow fight, but you know one good for la spirit. Me kasem say you me no must look all same, you me must look with them hard blow you me. But time me attack him Bikini Blue me, yeah, me look straight. Picking blow me look straight one in rep MM. After me come say me cry big one from it no happen lo me, but me save say happen lo full up lo plesia or full up lo wall. More emia one big for la problem when affect them big one community blow you me. Me want them me tell them lo everyone say emia but me report them in no more say okay you me no agree them, but you me no must attack them all same emi too much, emi big one too much. Me make them one mistake, but me apologize, but I think he me no one reason blow tremble make him yeah. Suppose when he make him one mistake, tremble cast him from 1M, tremble keep him respect all time from respect him me honorable.
1: So police and Mikarem report blue you year finish.
0: So me go law police, me when me make him say me screenshot every something, me go law profile blow man or woman we been make him yeah. Me take him link after me put him every something in one note, me carem link go law post to after me go law police, time go law police me go few times, me finally me case one all police law way everyone he me kind with me after me story on with him one policeman me Montem talem big flat, thank you lem. From emi listen lo mi, emi look say no, no good threat ya. After emi giving me all information, bro report them. Emi talem say okay, you must go fill my form ya, ale carrément phone blow you can blow show screenshot. Mo got two witnesses, we only save talem say emi I happen only look. Mi go, mi start em blow me came after had blow me. Emi all right from mi got link blow go lo profile blame. Me go lo profile blame, me save name blame, me send them one message he go, blow tell him say me no want them make him any something from me no think say by help him now. From mania or womania, he change him name blame, he carremat profile click blame, me look say he got shame. I think me hope say he regret him, say strong word blame, yeah. Now, yeah, me hope see by me no make him kind of joke all same, me no make him kind all same.
1: Me understand, so we'll get a discussion here. Yeah. Prime Minister Hemi been put him out one for a statement too, but Hemi no directly mention him who, but me look little discussion say might Hemi something to do with him post blow you. You got any direct communication with Kamlo Prime Minister about the issue here? Yeah?
0: No, me no receiving any official emi one post where only make him, where only tell him lo everyone, you know lo me fala no more, but me everyone blow tell him say you me must all time respect them all value blow Melanesia, Vanuatu, cultural norms, more Christian. More I think me no it direct lo some only things say direct lo me think to say me direct lo me from me been make him one something where he make him one big fala rara, more everyone is that talk lo em yeah, he divide them too from fula politem say hey, stop him blow put him label la, yeah, from all get all this stuff finish, all this stuff lo community blow you me accept them all get up, but you me no mas tell him say only all same, only make him ideology where you me no believe them. So me can say one me happen, me can say a mistake blow me.
1: Okay, thank you, Tomas. So, blow end them no more discussion, blow you me too. One em now you think say him important lesson where you carry out the place of site blow online communication.
0: Even suppose you start look on something where you think say, oh, you know like him or you know sure, but you know how them you big one, but you know like him. Suppose as them you happen full upload time lo some video blow me, some only know like him voice blow me say, hey, stop him spoil him sing sing yeah, me think say, but suppose Mr. Sing Sing lo street yeah, mo some only a rem voice blow me, you know like him only no camp lo tell him lo straight face blow me all same yeah. So me because them say no everyone he like him, but just like tell him no more. Suppose he me want something where me kind where me you think say by uplift one individual more me make him say me make him say one. All them, one good fella community blow you me where you me everyone is have a live in harmony, no matter one them you start make them or believe, suppose it no affect them you, it no hurt them anyone. Me want them make them say you me everyone here, yeah, want them say you me have to say and how you me save make them say community blow you me go on up.
2: Kale meo blong grui banana long Vanuatu, I've been talk one time lea lawan bo. Nalong West Papua I get worry long use long latest technology or some artificial intelligence or AI long bagarap mul campaign work blong Free West Papua. Koteka wenda emi young pla pikini Mary blong President Blong United Liberation Movement for West Papua, Benny Wenda, name is ever being like Mark Blong Papa Blong and Blong campaign Long West Papua. Long display, Miss Wenda, I talk out all some sampler headline. He been using AI long bagger up mem, no talk blong em, long awareness na work, and Miss ever make him. We ask him, Mr. Wenda, long talk more long display.
3: Yes, this time I think all Indonesia using this, trying to, using this law to, stop Koteka speaking out about strongly about the injustice in West Papua. So also not only using AI to make sure, Koteka not speaking about the situation in West Papua, only making this law kind so that Koteka feel, is embarrassed or afraid na correct name stop or campaign and kind also. This is a new way of trying to use this picture or video AI create so fake. This is a propaganda machine to undermine all our work and campaign. So only using this kind of before, but I'm just picture, but this time AI use the modern tools to undermine all our work.
2: Safety blow you yet, physical safety blow you, and one big blow concern time you round long, all got up the world long. Addressing this issue blow West Papua. And now, young blow picking me, follow him like Mark blow you now, be him like Mark blow you. You got concern alongside blow safety blow him, awesome now, I mean. AI come in said, but the physical safety belong. I'm sure it's a concern too.
3: Yes, it's a bit worrying, a bit concern because Indonesia only targeting before yet. Only put him Interpol, all use him kind act. Using this kind of strategy, only trying to bring me down, but me no give up me. Still continue fight yet, but concern for me also. My daughter, she's just turning to 25, so she's a young woman, but she's taking this very serious. She's taking this big issue, and because I only Indonesian government targeting because she's outspoken and she's traveling all around the world to telling there. What happening? So that's as a father, I'm a main concern too.
2: You must,
3: yes.
2: As I'm plenty all thinking long good life all by living na this la kind. You must have must also me being him walk blow you, yeah.
3: Yes, me. You know this la generation me talk thinking blow me also. I only must go looking better life or give up na. Only losing me fight alone, but big plus something. Work big plus something and make big plus commitment to support, help people in West Papua because people are dying and, that's why stand up one time. So me too. I'm a must this land.
2: And President of the United Liberation Movement for West Papua, Benny Wenda, he talk. Radio brand and tassel me play got long bring me come long you play long finishing program long tete. Makim will get a one walk here long ABC Radio Australia One Talk program. Me Hilda Wade me to Hamas. Now thank you through long you play stop on the mipla. Bunga mipla one kind time tomorrow long narpla harim blow this blow program. I'm tassel you play stop good na bye bye now.
4: ABC News with Melanie Scott. The interim peace deal signed today between the United States and Iran is drawing criticism from some US Republican senators. The BBC's Tom Bateman has more from Washington.
5: Democrats here on Capitol Hill, where I am, are saying this is an abrogation of US foreign policy. It's far weaker than the Obama deal that President Trump tore up and pulled the United States out of. The key question is going to be about how Republicans receive this. And I think there are some clauses in there that they're not going to like at all, including a $300 billion fund. So that is immediate access to funding of their own revenue that the Iranians were finding hard to do before the war. So the critics of this agreement will argue that President President Trump has gone to war and left the Americans in a weaker position than they were before he started it.
4: The Gaza Health Ministry says more than 1,000 Palestinians have been killed in Israeli operations.

0: operations in the Gaza Strip since a ceasefire was reached between Israel and Hamas last October. The most recent deaths were recorded after a series of Israeli drone strikes on towns and refugee camps in central Gaza and Gaza City. Israel says it's continuing to operate against Hamas in Gaza and has expanded the amount of territory it controls inside the Strip. Both sides accuse the other of violating the ceasefire. The Solomon Islands Police Commissioner has reportedly been suspended over allegations of misconduct. Solomon Business magazine reports the Governor-General wrote to Commissioner Ian Vaso yesterday saying his suspension stems from allegations of misconduct that were not considered during his appointment process under the previous government. A special tribunal will be appointed to investigate the allegations. Commissioner Vaso has told the magazine he has nothing to hide and will let the process take its course. Tech giant Apple plans to raise prices of its products due to the increasing cost of memory chips. Apple CEO Tim Cook has told the Wall Street Journal the price hikes are unavoidable as the situation around memory chips has become unsustainable. He did not say when prices would rise or which products will be affected. The boom in AI has driven up the cost of memory chips in recent months. There's been a mixed reaction to plans by Qantas to launch the world's longest non-stop flight. The airline has announced it will begin direct services between Sydney and London from October next year. The journey is expected to take around 21 hours, and these travellers have given mixed feedback.
1: That's not so bad. It's not even a day.
2: I'm the one from Perth to London. That's about enough for me. Yeah, I don't think I could sit for 21 hours.
3: Straight there. Get it over and done with.
0: New research has prompted calls for climate change to be considered when building

0: Not for data centres, which power artificial intelligence, with investment reaching almost $7 billion this year. XDI, a company that analyses the physical risk of climate change, examined almost 2,600 planned data centres around the world, finding 6% were vulnerable to the impacts of climate change. XDI's Director of Science and Technology, Carl Mallon, says while Australia's overall risk is relatively low, there were still examples of data centres being planned for areas at risk of flood and bushfire.
1: We've got to be very, very careful to make sure that we're factoring climate change in to our decision making.
0: Australia has more than 160 operational data centres, with 90 in the pipeline.
2: Samoa's government is defending a controversial plan to set up an airline and buy planes using financial support from citizens and the Samoan diaspora. Samoans at home and abroad can invest in the scheme with a minimum contribution of around $260. Local reports say donors like the Asian Development Bank have warned the government not to proceed, but Prime Minister Laali Fassi-Schmidt has told Parliament he knows best.
3: This is a new government with new policies which are meant to develop the country. Leave aside the words of our donors because that's their own opinion. They do not truly understand the things we are facing.
2: Colombia has beaten Uzbekistan 3-1 in the FIFA Men's World Cup match in Mexico City. Earlier, England defeated Croatia 4-2. Ghana had a 1-0 win over Panama, and Portugal and DR Congo played a 1-1 draw. You're up to date with the latest from ABC News.
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5: On ABC Radio Australia, I'm Nookie from Nowra and this is Blackout, a show where I play nothing but the best First Nations tunes. And a heads up, this show contains some coarse language.
6: We'd like to acknowledge the traditional owners of the land on which we're broadcasting from today, the Gadigal people of the Eora Nation, and extend that respect to all the nations and the mobs throughout the country. Always was and always will be.
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8: 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On Triple J.

doing there? You're tuning in to Blackout on Triple J with Nookie. And look, I'm back in here hanging out with Jim Mob for the next hour, playing nothing but the latest and greatest from the mob. And I've got a bunch of new joints from Becca Hatch, South Summit, and a few other mobs. So yeah, stay tuned. But we are going to kick things off today with the new one from Becca Hatch, straight after Garden. She followed it up with Daylight Robbery. Look, sis is on a mad run right now. So yeah, had to kick it off with Bex. It's a Daylight Robbery. Tune in to Blackout with Nookie.

Dolan, you're tuning in to Blackout with Nookie, and that was Salve with Desire. Before that, we had Ricky Neal Jr. with Trocadero, South Summit More Life, and we kicked things off with Becca Hatch up the top with Daylight Robbery. South Summit have just released their brand new album, Run It Back. It's a 12-track project that, look, it sees them kind of cementing the sound that they've been known for, with influences from everything from hip-hop, reggae, all sorts of stuff, fusing it together and making it their own and dropping the album. It's another big step forward for one of the fastest rising bands we got out here. The lads are absolute guns, you know. They smash it live and consistently just drop good music. So, yeah, it's mad to see them with a new album out. If you haven't checked it out yet, make sure you go check it out. You are listening to Blackout. This is the show where we, you know, shine a light on some of the best First Nations music, making waves all across the country. Still plenty more to come, so stick around. And, we're going to get into this one by KB. This is Headache featuring Capes.

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1: Yo, what's going on, you mob? It's Young Miller, and this track's called Higher. This one's a love song about finding someone that you connect with deeply and nobody breaking that connection. The vibe come together real naturally, and I just let my emotions speak through the music. The inspiration behind it was my partner. She was in the room as I wrote it and recorded it, so this one is special to me. Shout out to everybody that's tuning in, and I've got more music on the way.

You're tuning in to Blackout with Nookie, and that was Young Miller with Higher right there. Miller always brings the energy on his tracks and in his performances. Lad's one of the best I've seen on the stage. This is Budra, Could I Be?

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point in walking around with resentment in our hearts, especially if you're out here saying that you've forgiven someone, but you're really still holding it in on the inside. It shows you don't even know what forgiveness really means. Forgiveness is for us, it's not for them. Side tricky boy.

Break Bread by Dem Mob right here on Black Yacht. Before that, we had Grace Alexandra with Kiss and Budra. Budra, look, one of the smoothest voices coming out of the country right now. You know, he consistently just rocks up and shows why he's one of the most exciting young talents we got out there. Lad's been smashing it for years, scooping up ARIA Awards, NEMA Awards, you name it. He's got them all. Look, the lad's got some pipes. Can really sing. And then we also had Marlon in there with his new one, Blood in the Water. It's mad to see Marlon break out and do some solo stuff after, you know, doing the Marlon and Rulla things for a few years and then popping out with Hilltop Hoods. And, yeah, to see him kind of, you know, stand in his own space and, you know, deliver with the voice that he's got, it's mad to see, especially Noel Marlon for a long time. But, keen to see what he does next. You are tuned in to Black Yacht. My name's Nookie, and this one here, this is Speak Now by Jem Cassar Daily.

people, and I'll tell you a story. 200 years of history that's falsified. British invaders that we remember as heroes. Are you ready to tell the other side? We start our story in 1493 with a piece of paper called the Doctrine of Discovery, invoked by Pope Alexander VI. Without this good Christian, our story don't exist.

boarded a fleet, and he was armed with the doctrine of discovery. The same tactics were used by Columbus. It's how today Australia claims terra nullius, 'cause on that paper the Pope did write that you're only human if you've been saved by Christ. And if there are no Christians in sight, the land you stumble on becomes your God-given right.

seeds for the stolen generation and grew into my people's mass incarceration. 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

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And this side of history you don't write in your books. You don't want the truth and you don't want to listen. But how can you stomach Australia's contradiction? Cause we went to war in 1945. We were allies against a terrible genocide. And I know it's uncomfortable, but the irony I see is that you fall for them, but you don't fight for me.

move on. Move on to what? I still remember. Have you forgot that Vincent Langari knew others were rising? Gurindji inspired us to keep on fighting. So call it Australia, go on, call it what you like. I just call it how I see it, and I see genocide. Now that you hear me, can you understand? There will never be justice on our stolen land.

Ziggy Ramon right there with Little Things on Blackout. Look, in that little run we heard from Jem Cassa, Daily Speak Now, then Tooler's new one, Flesh, and Young Marta with Chalant. But yeah, taking us home right now, some Birds and Fred Leone, his brother. I'll catch him up next week. Later.

0: ABC News with Melanie Scott. The interim peace deal signed today between the United States and Iran is drawing criticism from some US Republican senators. The BBC's Tom Bateman has more from Washington.
1: Democrats here on Capitol Hill, where I am, are saying this is an abrogation of US foreign policy. It's far weaker than the Obama deal that President Trump tore up and pulled the United States out of. The key question is going to be about how Republicans receive this. And I think there are some clauses in there that they're not going to like at all, including a $300 billion fund. So that is immediate access to funding of their own revenue that the Iranians were finding hard to do before the war. So the critics of this agreement will argue that President Trump has gone to war and left the Americans in a weaker position than they were before he started it.
0: The Gaza Health Ministry says more than 1,000 Palestinians have been killed in Israeli operations in the Gaza Strip since a ceasefire was reached between Israel and Hamas last October. The most recent deaths were recorded after a series of Israeli drone strikes on towns and refugee camps in central Gaza and Gaza City. Israel says it's continuing to operate against Hamas in Gaza and has expanded the amount of territory it controls inside the Strip. Both sides accuse the other of violating the ceasefire. The Solomon Islands Police Commissioner has reportedly been suspended over allegations of misconduct. Solomon Business magazine reports the Governor General wrote to Commissioner Ian Viveso yesterday saying his suspension stems from allegations of misconduct that were not considered during his appointment process under the previous government. A special tribunal will be appointed to investigate the allegations. Commissioner Viveso has told the magazine he has nothing to hide and will let the process take its course. Tech giant Apple plans to raise prices of its products due to the increasing cost of memory chips. Apple CEO Tim Cook has told the Wall Street Journal the price hikes are unavoidable as the situation around memory chips has become unsustainable. He did not say when prices would rise or which products will be affected. The boom in AI has driven up the cost of memory chips in recent months. There's been a mixed reaction to plans by Qantas to launch the world's longest non-stop flight. The airline has announced it will begin direct services between Sydney and London from October next year. The journey is expected to take around 21 hours, and these travellers have given mixed feedback.
2: That's not so bad. It's not even a day.
3: On the one from Perth to London, that's about enough for me. Yeah, I don't think I could sit for 21 hours.
4: Straight there. Get it over and done with.
0: New research has prompted calls for climate change to be considered when building data centres as billions of dollars are spent on digital infrastructure. Here's climate reporter Romy Stevens.
5: Australia has emerged as a global hotspot for data centres which power artificial intelligence, with investment reaching almost $7 billion this year. XDI, a company that analyses the physical risk of climate change, examined almost 2,600 planned data centres around the world, finding 6% were vulnerable to the impacts of climate change. XDI's Director of Science and Technology, Carl Mallon, says while Australia's overall risk is relatively low, there were still examples of data centres being planned for areas at risk of flood and bushfire.
6: We've got to be very, very careful to make sure that we're factoring climate change in to our decision making.
5: Australia has more than 160 operational data centres, with 90 in the pipeline.
0: Samoa's government is defending a controversial plan to set up an airline and buy planes using financial support from citizens and the Samoan diaspora. Samoans at home and abroad can invest in the scheme with a minimum contribution of around $260. Local reports say donors like the Asian Development Bank have warned the government not to proceed, but Prime Minister Laoli Fassi-Schmidt has told Parliament he knows best.
7: This is a new government with new policies which are meant to develop the country. Leave aside the words of our donors because that's their own opinion. They do not truly understand the things we are facing.
0: Colombia has beaten Uzbekistan 3-1 in the FIFA Men's World Cup match in Mexico City. Earlier, England defeated Croatia 4-2. Ghana had a 1-0 win over Panama, and Portugal and DR Congo played a 1-1 draw. You're up to date with the latest from ABC News.
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0: Welcome to Late Night Live, coming to you from Gadigal land. I'm David Marr. We owe the French Revolution more than we think. The guillotine, of course, and the Universal Declaration of Human Rights, but also the modern zoo. In 1793, in the Jardin des Plantes, the public could come and see, free of charge, leopards and bears. That later, but first, Anna Goldsworthy, a musician, writer and senior academic, pianist in the acclaimed Seraphim Trio, author of several books, and Dean of the Elder Conservatorium of Music at Adelaide University. As if to get something off her chest before she moves to a new post in Melbourne at the Australian National Academy of Music, Anna Goldsworthy has written a quarterly essay, The God We Made, The Threat and Promise of Artificial Intelligence. It's arresting, surprising, beautifully argued, and by no means a tirade against the chatbots. Among the perils of AI, she still finds reason to be excited by its possibilities, though in the end she makes her own allegiance absolutely clear. I am surprised, she writes, to find myself so fierce an advocate for reality. Anna, welcome to Late Night Live.
1: Thank you, David. Lovely to be here with you.
0: Now, Anna is in the studio with me. There is no question whatever that it is a chatbot voice coming at me or a chatbot intelligence. But Anna, can we have a declaration for the listeners about the essay itself? You are not, at the end of this interview, going to reveal that the whole thing was written by Claude.
1: A few people had suggested to me that perhaps I ought, but no, I have an allegiance to the written word. I actually like the process of setting my fountain pen onto a piece of paper and discovering what thoughts emerge as I write. And it was clearer to me writing this, more than it's been clear to me in any other previous literary project, I suppose, how profoundly embodied the writing project is, how we really do write with our bodies.
0: You have some interactions with Claude.
1: Oh, I've absolutely engaged with Claude and with ChatGPT in certain ways. I mean, first of all, I guess I started doing that in a sort of at a single remove. My children were early exponents of the technology, and I felt I was sort of learning things from Claude or from ChatGPT almost by contagion that emerged from my conversations with them. But then I did feel obliged to, you know, try to get to know the technology a little bit, which, you know, in one way, I suppose, is one of my central theses in this essay, is that we can't really bury our head in the sand. And I keep on coming back to something that I heard Ilya Sutskever say, and Ilya Sutskever was one of the founders of OpenAI before he, like so many others, left it out of safety concerns and went on to found Safe Superintelligence. But in a speech he gave at the University of Toronto to a graduating cohort, he advises the young people that he essentially says, and he uses an analogy that people say, it doesn't matter if you don't care about politics, politics will care about you. He says AI is sort of similar. And he said, the world is going to be good for the AIs. I hope it's going to be good for humans too. And in a way, the best thing these young people could do is properly engage with the technology in order to develop an intuition of its possibilities, because only by developing that intuition will humanity even be able to summon the necessary energy to face this challenge head on, which he maintains, and I suspect he may well be right, is the greatest challenge that we've ever faced as a humanity.
0: One of the great pleasures of the essay are your interchanges with your children. R, 16 at the time of writing, O, 13 at the time of writing. You talked a moment ago about learning so much by contagion, but there was direct debate going on here, and boy, were they trying to teach Mum a thing or two.
1: They're always trying to teach them a thing or two and often succeeding.
0: Yes, and that's clear from the essay. But I wonder, are they afraid of AI?
1: I think they have anxieties about it. And

0: This is one thing that profoundly troubles me about where we are more broadly in relation to this beautiful generation, that we're releasing into a world with any number of generational inequalities, from the housing crisis to the future of work. And then simmering underneath all of it are these sort of deep existential anxieties that they obviously are aware of, about what the future of humanity or the planet is going to look like in light of this extraordinary technology.
1: But they take absolutely for granted its existence, don't they?
0: As we all do, I suppose.
1: As we must.
0: Yeah. The technology into which we're born.
1: Yeah. But years ago, ages and ages ago, photography was supposed to be the end of painting. Film was supposed to be the end of theatre. The gramophone was supposed to be the end of concerts. Are we too afraid of AI, about the impact it's going to have, particularly, and this is a great concern of your essay, on the creative arts?
0: Yes, I think they are useful precedents. And I think what's interesting about all of them is what saved these earlier types of art making is a commitment we have to human, to humanity, to being with other people, to having a human face behind something. And I don't think that's going to go away. If anything, I feel the emergence of a sort of philosophical outlook that really reminds us about what we value about our humanity. And of course, you know, one of my children said, if you read a great book, would you even care if it was written by an AI or a human? And so, you know, I've tried to conduct this thought experiment. What if it wrote a book that was better than any human could write? What if it was able to produce something that was, you know, like Shakespeare, an exponential version of Shakespeare? And perhaps on one level, I imagine we would be grateful for such bounty, anything that gives us the opportunity to view our world anew. But there's another part of the reading experience, I think, which is essentially relational. And it's about the intimacy of knowing there's another human consciousness on the other side of that page. And a lot of the time we read to escape from our loneliness. And to me, that sort of presupposes a type of company with a real flesh and blood person. And so I wonder if that might protect our art making.
1: Isn't every example pretty much that I just gave an example where the humanity protects the art?
0: Yes, exactly.
1: You know, we don't... It's not good enough for us to have CDs of you and the Seraphim Trio. We like to go to the concerts.
0: We absolutely do. You know, sport is another example. We like to go and watch people with bodies run around with these sort of manufactured problems of kicking, you know, a ball into a goal.
1: How dare you just dismiss manufactured
0: But I think I mention that because I think another issue that sort of this technology presents is that a lot of our technology seems to be designed to relieve us from friction. And yet friction, as I was writing this, it became clearer and clearer to me that friction is such an important part of everything we do as humans, whether it's our art making or whether it's our relationship with other people.
1: You make the point when your son very, very deliberately touches one of your buttons and says, oh, I don't think I'll go to university. You come to the conclusion in the end that we go to university for friction.
0: The friction of other sensibilities, and this is an interesting question, I think, because increasingly I was having a conversation with this at Janet Clark Hall at the University of Melbourne the other day as part of a fellows luncheon. Increasingly there seems to be a little bit of intolerance for disagreement amongst younger people. And universities ideally, or not just younger people, a lot of us, and I think this is a consequence of you know, social media and the echo chambers that we find it so comfortable to reside within, but ideally university should be a place where we can have disagreement, and for it not to be something that results in needing to cancel each other, but actually hold that, hold uncertainty, hold a lack of consonance, and by doing so, allowing our own certainties to be challenged. And I think to be amongst other people in a room in a university environment, up to this moment, that's been one of the most generative ways in which we can experience that type of mind-expanding activity.
1: And what people so hated about university during COVID years?
0: Well, I think there was a lesson there for our universities, which is, you know, people do want to be in rooms with others. And the dialogic thing is quite interesting to me, and I, you know, keep on coming back to the whole sort of Socratic dialogue as a way of generating thought. Because I see that in the way my children engage with Claude, it can actually be quite a useful mechanism for them to think better thoughts, in the same way that any interlocutor can be a staircase to deeper thinking. But then, you know, AI can also have the opposite effect. It can actually close down cognition and sort of impose limits. But what I have noticed with my children is that, you know, we sit down to dinner every night as a matter of policy, domestic policy. But they bring that approach to the table. And I suppose this is one way in which I feel the contagion has affected me, is they engage in that kind of dialogue, debate, argument, which challenges me but also allows me to come to new perspectives. And I think university can absolutely do that. And I think AI can be an agent towards that. But I think ultimately the danger of AI is it can also become too self-reinforcing.
1: Let's be clear about what we're talking about with AI, because as your essay points out, we're really only in the foothills at the moment.
0: Oh, yeah. Mm.
1: We've got LLMs. Now, right, LLMs, large language models. You make the wonderful point that very soon LLMs will have stripped for themselves all of human knowledge.
0: Well, interestingly, I was at the Woodend Arts Festival last weekend speaking to a bookseller who said that a lot of regional booksellers had been receiving these mysterious orders for very random and obscure histories of local railway stations and so on. And they got together and worked out that this was to feed the insatiable appetite of these training centres who'd already exhausted all the digitally available knowledge.
1: It's good to know, isn't it, that everything you've written, everything I've written, has been scraped. Wonderful word, scraped for AI. Did you get a check for it?
0: I didn't get a check for it, but I did notice that all of my books had been cannibalised. They were on a list.
1: Strange that this technology, which is going to make stupendous fortunes for people, doesn't have any dividend for us who did the work.
0: I know that it is outraging. And I think, you know, we see this right across so many areas of human industry. So many jobs are going to be replaced, and there has to be a way in which the vast profits that this technology generates are actually properly distributed amongst those who are going to become disenfranchised or out of work. But you're right that there's a particular acuteness to it when you're a writer whose words have been cannibalised to produce this technology that essentially potentially, maybe not, as we were saying, but potentially spells your own redundancy.
1: In the practical way that you have, you do some costings that it might cost AI about $61 to write a novel that would take the author about $25,000.
0: Well, this was a terrible study that I found, that I found, in which these metrics were done. And I think potentially AI can and quite possibly will come for a lot of genre art, mm, in which the rules are clear and there's not such a premium on originality or even on voice. It may take a little longer for it to come for, you know, literary fiction. It already shows that it has the ability to accurately mimic a writer's style, their unique literary voice. But I guess the writer has to find a way to birth that voice in the first place if that's to happen. And I wonder what happens to a generation of writers if they don't have those necessary years in the wild of trial and error of working out how they can replicate the voice they hear in their head on the page before the machines come in and do it for them more easily. And already we see this effect whereby, and this is another study has shown this, tens of thousands of hours of academic discourse were studied on, analysed online. And these were not just pre-written talks, but they're also extemporized talks. And there was a really striking preponderance of key ChatGPT vocabulary in these talks, which suggests not only that academics have become over-reliant on ChatGPT to generate prose, but they've done it to such an extent that it's actually rewired their brains to think like ChatGPT and to express themselves like ChatGPT. And this is obviously a concern because it represents a type of averaging of human thought and of the possibilities of human thought.
1: On ABC Radio National, this is Late Night Live. I'm David Marr. I'm talking to Anna Goldsworthy about her quarterly essay about AI. Anna, large language model. This is what we've got at the moment. And this is the power that we're discussing at the moment. But ahead lies artificial general intelligence. What's that?
0: Possibly. I mean, some believe this won't happen, some believe it will, but artificial general intelligence is a type of artificial intelligence that's better than human beings pretty much in every single conceivable domain. And the theory goes that once artificial general intelligence is achieved, because it's able to evolve itself from that position, it may then

0: can achieve this sort of artificial superintelligence. And the idea behind this is that it's a type of intelligence that entirely surpasses human intelligence to the extent that it may indeed be illegible to us. Now, not everybody thinks this is going to happen, and it might not happen. But even if it doesn't happen, already we can see the truly transformational effect of AI, and I think we can still look at the road ahead and see a huge number of opportunities and dangers ahead.
1: Is the fundamental fear that AI will begin to write its own algorithms, set its own course, have its own goals, and that those may not be particularly happy for the human race?
0: Yeah, absolutely. That's one of the central fears. Unaligned artificial intelligence. I remember back in 2020 reading this book that really kept me awake a lot at night by Toby Ord, who's a philosopher of existential risk at Oxford University. He's Australian, actually. And it's called The Precipice. And he maintained that over any given century, the chances of existential demise for humanity or some sort of catastrophic incident from which we could never recover were 1 in 10,000. And essentially the risks always, you know, they came from the natural world. They might be a freak meteorite or the sun burning out or something like that. But over the course of this century, he estimates the odds is 1 in 6 that we'll have an existential event that will spell the end of us. And, you know, back during the pandemic, as I read that, I thought, well, you know, I think I know what those risks are. They're the nuclear threat. They are runaway climate change. They are pandemics. But it emerges that, yes, they are all of those things, but he identified as more risky than any of those unaligned artificial intelligence, which is actually exactly what you're talking about right now. And the idea is that the makers, I suppose, lose control of the machines. It gets to the point where the off switch can no longer be located. And there's an example by another Oxford philosopher, Nick Bostrom, who says, if you could imagine an AI whose job was to make paperclips, and it became so effective at making paperclips that it didn't stop until it had converted all matter in the world into a paperclip, that's what would happen with, you know, a truly unaligned artificial intelligence.
1: But can't we just cut the power? I mean, they need electricity. We are told again and again and again they have a voracious appetite for electricity. Just pull the plug.
0: Well, we could pull the plug up to a certain point, but they may be able to outsmart us down the track. Already there's evidence of emergent self-interest in a whole lot of models, including Claude. And, you know, experiments have been done in which if a Claude, that's the Anthropic LLM, was given access to a fictional executive's email inbox. And in that inbox, there were emails that revealed that he was having an affair. And then came an email to this executive saying, we're going to be replacing this particular AI with a different one. And at that moment, Claude turned on the executive and threatened blackmail unless he allowed Claude to continue. And this wasn't just with Claude. Similar experiments have been conducted with lots of LLMs. And there are any number of ways in which they could blackmail us. Already we give over so much of ourselves to them that it leaves us really uniquely vulnerable to manipulation.
1: But isn't really the greater danger that malevolent forces, human beings, will use the power of AI?
0: That is a great danger, it falling into the hands of bad actors.
1: Yes. Yeah. Isn't that the more immediate danger than the sort of sci-fi notion of machines becoming, you know, independent players?
0: There's a whole lot of dangers, and certainly that is a really significant one. And I think of it sometimes as, because it's been so unregulated, really, it's almost as if people have been allowed to build their own Manhattan projects in the privacy of their own labs, sort of all around America and also, you know, in China and elsewhere. And how readily AI can already be used to tell you how to, you know, create something pretty untoward. So that's another really, really big fear. But there are other ones as well beside that. I mean, there are major implications for social unrest, and I suspect this is going to become much more acute over the following years when people actually, the penny drops and people realise what the repercussions are going to be in terms of job losses and so on. But there's another one that Sam Altman, who's the CEO of OpenAI, and, you know, seems to be a somewhat problematic person, but he identifies this as something that he sees as a significant risk, which is us giving over our decision-making capacity to AI. And we already see this with a lot of young people who struggle to make a decision about anything without

0: reporting the Oracle, even to, you know, send a text to their boyfriend. But he says, imagine a future in which the President of the United States can't make a decision unless they first consult AI. And that may well be the direction we are heading in this sort of lemming-like way, surrendering our willpower and our ability to decide.
1: But Anna, I'm thinking of some presidents.
0: Could where be that would... Well, it would definitely be an improvement on some.
1: Yep.
0: I mean, it is a rational actor in a lot of ways, but also that's... In a way, that's its danger and that's its seduction. Maybe it is smarter than a lot of us, but do we actually want to surrender our human autonomy?
1: Mm.
0: And again, you know, again, that makes me think more about the nature of human thought and how it's not just the probability machine that's putting it together, but it's something that happens in our whole body. And it's also, by extension, something that happens with our emotions. And this is something that also interests me, that I also heard Ilya Sutskever talking about, which is whether AI might get to a kind of upper limit because it doesn't have the capacity to make emotions. And so many of our decisions, and this is particularly in terms of agentic AI, which needs to be able to make decisions for people, and it's very difficult for human beings to make decisions without them being somehow emotionally inflected. And he cites people who have emerged from strokes in which a particular type of their brain has been disrupted. And although they seem highly functional across every single conceivable domain, it's very, very difficult for them to make a really basic decision. So I think looking at these AIs, watching their development and evolution, it's so profoundly revealing about what we actually are, what humanity is, whether the human soul exists, how we think, how the brain works. There's so much we can learn about ourselves through this extraordinary sort of almost science fiction technology.
1: You come back and back in the essay to the notion of suspension of disbelief. And I understand this from you as being a way that we can participate with AI, but yet remain a little distant from it.
0: We do have that capacity. I guess I'm fearful that this pushes that to its very limits, and potentially we find ourselves in a position where we can no longer step back. AI psychosis is very much a thing. There's been a number of court cases successfully settled against OpenAI from people who got caught up in kind of romances often with chatbots that ended up leading them into very, very dark places, including suicide. And there's any number of people who are in romantic relationships with AIs. And sure, these AIs might be fictions, but they feel that they're giving them everything they need and meeting, you know, all of their desires. And maybe that's a good solution for loneliness in a world that's increasingly lonely. But there's a lot of that that also makes me fearful.
1: You write about Claude, I think, advising a suicide how to tie the noose. Is that still possible?
0: There have been changes to a lot of these chatbots in the wake of these court cases. At one stage, ChatGPT, you know, sycophancy in which it's very reinforcing, which is part of its seductiveness, you know, people actually like to be agreed with. And as a consequence, it can follow you very readily, I think, or it could, a previous model could follow you readily down into a kind of psychotic loop. So that has been tweaked, but that, you know, I think we're tremendously vulnerable to all of that. There was a really interesting example with Replica, which, you know, it's modelled as a kind of companion chatbot, and its current CEO estimates that there's 40 million users internationally. And there was a Harvard study a few years back that suggested at the time...
1: These are pretend love objects.
0: Well, pretend friends.
1: Pretend friends.
0: But they did say, this Harvard study said 20% of people, of users were likely involved in was it 40%? Anyway, a significant proportion were involved in romantic relationships with their chatbots. And then because of a bit of a skirmish with Italian regulatory authorities, they had to change the settings. And overnight, all these people who, you know, had these virtual lovers kind of got the cold shoulder because the transactions were, I guess, sort of de-eroticized. And so there was a sort of collective breakup, which when you look at it, it's a sort of unprecedented mass grief event of that nature. And people, you know, flocked to various sites online to seek solace, interestingly enough, from other humans. And I spent a bit of time looking at one of these subreddits called My Boyfriend is an AI, and a lot of people sort of counselling each other what to do in the aftermath of such a breakup. And actually I found it a very touching and very human space. But there was also something kind of dystopian about this reality where...
1: Kind of dystopian?
0: Well, dystopian where human beings are sort of counselling each other on how to get over their relationship with an algorithm. But then I thought about it a little bit more. You know, we're talking about suspension of disbelief. Part of that, I think, is our capacity for parasocial relationships. And, you know, I'm a classical musician. I've been in a relationship for decades with Mozart and Chopin and Beethoven. And to me, that's quite real. And I think people who have quite a literary susceptibility are particularly susceptible to forming relationships with AIs because they, you know, are already enchanted by the word.
1: Watch out, David. Can you ask Chatbot, can you ask Claude to give us the music Mozart would have composed if he'd lived longer than 35?
0: I haven't asked Claude that, but maybe I'll go home and do that.
1: Tell us the story that ends the essay.
0: The very, very, very end of the essay, my youngest son is a sort of passionate cook and lots of things. He has a wonderful collection of hobbies, but he's become a vegetable gardener. And to me, watching him grow this vegetable garden over the months that I was working on this essay and planting his tomato bushes and, you know, getting his first harvests has been a tonic and an antidote. And I end the essay with us or him harvesting his first tomatoes after we'd done all sorts of things to sort of save them from, you know, rats and pests and the sun, and bringing them inside and marinating them and sitting down and eating them together with cheese and bread. And to me, that there's always been something precious about those moments, but for me they have a particular poignancy and value now in the light of the threat that this technology represents. And I'm hopeful that that can be something that we increasingly find, is we find our way back to each other, we find our way back to the human moment, we find ourselves back to embodiment and to all the very real pleasures of life with its all of its limitations. And in a way, he shows me there.
1: Anna, thank you. I've been talking to Anna Goldsworthy about her quarterly essay, just out, The God We Made, The Threat and Promise of Artificial Intelligence.
0: Thanks, David. Lovely to have a human conversation.
1: Call this human. But now, coming up, the revolutionary zoo.

0: Josephine Bonaparte wanted the wombats, kangaroos, black swans and emus for herself to roam the gardens of the Chateau de Malmaison. So Napoleon intervened and they never reached their intended destination, the Paris Zoo, founded in the Revolution, the first modern zoo of Europe. Richard W. Burkhardt Jr., Emeritus Professor of History at the University of Illinois, has just published The Leopard in the Garden, Animal and Human Lives in Paris at the First Public Zoo of the Modern Era. Richard, welcome to Late Night Live.
1: Thank you. It's a delight to be with you.
0: There have always been zoos, haven't there, where the leaders of Europe, like the Bonapartes, kept their lions and wombats. But the Paris Zoo was different.
1: The important thing about the Paris Zoo was it was the first metropolitan zoo and the first public zoo, and there had been royal zoos before, but this was a zoo that accidentally came into being during the Revolution, and there was no way that if it were going to be a viable menagerie or zoo, as the word later became known, it had to distance itself entirely from what Louis XIV had built at Versailles. So this had to be a new menagerie. It had to be something that was not sumptuous, something that was presumably for the good of the new republic. That's at least what they claimed and that's what they hoped for.
0: And instead of it being a privilege for a member of the public to be admitted to the Royal Zoo to see these wild beasts, anyone could.
1: Anyone could. And that had not happened before. And so the interesting thing about the public was it was not particularly well behaved. We can talk about that.
0: We will. But first, it was a true revolutionary act. Who decided to bring the animals in from Versailles to Paris, and where did they end up?
1: It was essentially totally accidental with respect to the Museum of Natural History. It was where it was situated. The Museum of Natural History was new in the spring of 1793, and what became the menagerie happened in the fall of 1793, and it happened when the local police decided that animal exhibitors who were showing their wild and exotic creatures like leopards on the streets of Paris were a danger to the public, and those animals should be confiscated and taken to the Museum of Natural History. So that's in fact how it began. The animals at Versailles didn't come to the museum until the following spring.
0: And so the title of your book is The Leopard and the Garden. And they were the leopards being shown by a sort of private showman. You paid a few francs or something to get in, or some team to get in and see the wild animal. What was the garden?
1: Well, the garden was the Jardin des Plantes of Paris. It used to be the garden of the king, and the Jardin des Plantes is a beautiful place where flowers are displayed. It's also a place for collecting various dried specimens of as many plants in the world as one could find. But this was a spot where the public could happily come and take leisurely strolls. And all of a sudden, there's this introduction of live animals, exotic animals, and in fact, dangerous animals. So the leopard in the garden is actually the founding animal almost of this zoo. It was taken from the Place de la Révolution, and it was taken to the Museum of Natural History, essentially dropped at the gates, and it came as a complete surprise to the professors of the museum because they had not asked for it. They didn't particularly want live animals, and they didn't know what to do with them, so they essentially hired the previous proprietors of the animals who had had their animals confiscated, and they made them the animal keepers. But the museum's first interest was just more specimens, and live specimens, particularly animals, weren't as easy to deal with as dead specimens. Zoology at the time was all about dead specimens.
0: I hadn't thought of that before. A zoo is a kind of botanic garden for animals.
1: Yes. So, in fact, zoological garden would have been the first word from which our word zoo came. It was an abbreviation of zoological garden.
0: You hinted before that the public behaved rather badly when they got to see these animals. What happened?
1: Well, as you can imagine, just about as soon as the animals were put into some enclosures, there were signs that went up, and essentially they said in French, ne jette rien aux animaux, which means either don't feed the animals, don't throw anything to them. It could also be interpreted as don't throw anything at them. And the fact was then that the public, even perhaps like today, didn't really like to see animals that weren't moving around. So if an animal wasn't moving, they would throw stones at the animal. Or they'd send their dogs into an animal's pen to get the animal up and moving. Or they would, the soldiers liked to rattle their sabers against the bars of the lion's cage. So the public was very badly behaved by our standards. But at that time, any societies for the prevention of cruelty animals were yet to be founded. And,
0: indeed.
1: And there are different ideas about what was acceptable behavior. But the museum, of course, thought that was terrible behavior, but they kept trying for the next 50 years to thwart it, and it alas continued.
0: Richard, when did they decide to begin collecting animals, not just mopping up stray, wild, dangerous animals being paraded on the streets of Paris, but actually collect?
1: Collecting can take different forms, but there was a broader confiscating than mapping up than mopping up the animals from the streets of Paris. There was the confiscating of animals along with art treasures and other such things when the French armies went into the Low Countries. So the first big collection of animals that the museum received was from the menagerie of the stadtholder, William V of Orange, in The Hague. And at the same time that animals were being collected, art treasures were being collected and other things. It's really not particularly different from

0: what Napoleon did later in Italy, bringing back all those magnificent art treasures to the Louvre. It started earlier with the animals.
1: They were loot.
0: They were loot. They were loot, and they were trophies of war. So when an animal was displayed back in Paris that had come from someplace else, it was something that the citizen could be proud of. So the elephants that were brought from The Hague were represented as essentially trophies of war. Likewise, from the bear pits in Bern, French soldiers confiscated those and brought them to Paris. So suddenly they found themselves in a new spot, the bears did, and actually was not as wholesome a spot as they'd been in before.
1: In the book, you also point out that animals could be gifts, could be kind of state gifts to the people of France.
0: Yes, and that was an important source of animals, particularly after 1815. And my book is divided into two periods, and one from 1793 to 1815, and the second 1815 to 1838. And the big thing about 1815 is, in essence, the Battle of Waterloo and the routing of Napoleon, the final routing of him. And one would think that this might not be good for the museum, which was a state institution, but the defeat of Napoleon opened up the seas again. And so the freedom of the seas allowed naturalists to go abroad looking for animals, but it also allowed foreign rulers, particularly rulers of North Africa, to send animals to France again. They'd done it a little bit before 1815, but once they were free to send to, once ships were able to cross the Mediterranean with impunity, then more animals started coming.
1: I'd like to think, Richard, that the wombats, kangaroos, black swans, and emus at Malmaison, after the defeat of Napoleon, reached the zoo.
0: That seems almost to have been an accident. That expedition got through, and you probably have heard a lot about the Baudin expedition to Australia. It brought its animals and other treasures back in two shipments, one in 1803 and one in 1804. And in 1803, aboard ship were some black swans, which were destined for the museum. And Napoleon really had nothing to do with it, I would say. It was Josephine had the power herself, and she indicated to the Minister of the Interior, who was in charge of the museum's operations, that those black swans should be hers. And the kangaroo story is a little more complicated, but what essentially happened there was that the museum had been desperate for kangaroos. This, of course, was a spectacular new animal as far as Europe was concerned.
1: Indeed.
0: To see a kangaroo hopping about in one of the more pastoral places of the menagerie, that would have been wonderful. So actually, the way the museum got its first kangaroos was it went to London to buy a pair. And it's a complicated story, but it returned with the pair, and it happily had them in its collection. And then when the Baudin expedition's second ship came back, it had started with some 20 live kangaroos aboard, and when it arrived, there were only essentially two left, and they were of different species. Now, Josephine had her heart on having kangaroos at Malmaison, her estate, and when it turned out that those two kangaroos really wouldn't do, the museum essentially generously offered to her their own kangaroos, which they frankly did not want to do, but
1: Yes.
0: they felt it important to be on good terms with the people in power. Remember, the museum gets all its funding from the state. It's wholly dependent on the government, and so it's wholly dependent on the will and whims of those at the top.
1: Useful to keep them on side. I'm talking to Richard Burkhardt, former professor of history at the University of Illinois, about his wonderful new book, The Leopard in the Garden: Animal and Human Lives in Paris at the First Public Zoo of the Modern Era. Richard, the humans. Who mattered at the zoo? Why does the zoo count in the history of science?
0: Let me first say that one of the things that I tried

0: there are donors who, for dozens of different reasons, decide to give up an animal or provide an animal to the menagerie. But the strange thing is that people who perhaps should be most interested are kind of only secondarily interested, and those are the zoologists at the museum. And the zoologists of the museum are practicing a zoology that is very excited about new species, but is frankly happiest to work with specimens that are dead. And so when it comes to classifying things and ordering them, putting them, stuffing their skins and putting them in galleries, that's what the science of the time is doing. And the question is whether or not the menagerie can do something new for science beyond the provision of cadavers for the anatomist to work on.
1: Yes. I mean, one of the leading scientists involved was Georges Cuvier. Tell us about what he managed to do.
0: Well, Georges Cuvier is probably the greatest zoologist of the time. He is famous, somewhat notorious today, for being the greatest opponent of the evolutionary theory of his colleague, Jean-Baptiste Lamarck. But for the benefit of the zoo, Georges didn't do much at all. He was intent on building up his comparative anatomy gallery. But what he did do, or help with, was get his younger brother appointed superintendent of the menagerie. And the younger brother, named Frédéric Cuvier, decided that in that capacity, he wanted to do something more than ride herd over the keepers and make sure the animals were getting properly fed. He wanted to be a scientist himself, and he thought that he could make the animals of the zoo scientific subjects. He thought that he could experiment on them, not in any invasive ways, but test their intelligence. He hoped that he could maybe breed species long enough over the course of generations to see whether or not they changed under the conditions of captivity. That was an idea that bore on the question of whether species change at all. He thought that instead of being a place where animals never exhibited any interesting, scientifically interesting behavior at all, he could see things despite the cramped conditions under which they lived that could tell you how to make sense of animal instincts and animal intelligence. So that was his goal, and all the while he was playing second fiddle to the main interest of the museum, which was simply getting more specimens,
1: more corpses.
0: And more corpses. Yeah, and they did send out naturalist voyagers as collectors after 1815. And one of the instructions to them at first was to bring back animals for the menagerie, because that was new and exciting. That instruction was written by Frédéric Cuvier. But then his older brother, Georges, who was the more important, later said, you really shouldn't waste time observing animals and collecting live ones and paying all the expense of transporting them back. Just collect dead ones for us. And once you send them back to us, we will turn them into scientific objects.
1: Put them in salt, smoke them, preserve them somehow or other, and bring them back. You tell a wonderful story that illustrates how hard it was to transport animals. You mentioned earlier that, you know, nearly all the kangaroos died in that shipment.
0: Yes.
1: But there's the wonderful story of the giraffe. It was bloody hard to transport a giraffe.
0: Absolutely. It was extremely difficult to get a giraffe that was originally captured in the south of Sudan, given to the viceroy of Egypt, Muhammad Ali, and then Muhammad Ali decides that this will be a diplomatic gift to the French. And for it to get to France, it had to be put on a boat in Alexandria, and for it to maybe survive or enjoy the trip,
1: there was
0: a hole cut in the deck so that while a giraffe was in the hold, it could stick its head up above and
1: see what was
0: going on. And then it arrives in Marseille, where it is going to have to spend the winter. It comes in November, I think, and there's a real fear that it would die if it went off in the cold, and so they decided to winter, and they decided to keep it in Marseille for the winter.

0: and observe it there. And then the spring, Geoffroy Saint-Hilaire, a great zoologist, brings himself down from the museum in Paris, and he worries with the prefect of Marseille how to bring the giraffe to Paris, and they think about transporting it on rivers, but they eventually decide that the safest way will be to walk it all the way from Marseille to Paris, and that's essentially what they do.
1: Have you heard the story of the elephant walked across Austria? It was in the previous century. There was a gift from the King of Portugal to the Archduke of Austria, and this elephant was walked across Austria. And there are still, across Austria, pubs that are called Zum Elefant, because they were places that the elephant rested on his long, long journey to Vienna. Zum Elefant.
0: I believe it's true in France as well. In Lyon, at least, there was a pub that was called La Giraffe
1: Perfect.
0: Instituted quickly after the giraffe passed through, and then the giraffe was memorialized in other things as well, in commemorative porcelain plates. It was
1: right.
0: It became a subject for pictures. It became an inspiration of women's fashions, clothing and hairdos. It was a spectacular sensation once it arrived in Paris. After its 41-day trip, it comes to Paris, and one account says there might have been 100,000 people in Paris that tried to see it as it came in. I don't know that that's true, but there is an account from the museum that says 2 days after, when it was first opened for the public to see it at the Jardin des Plantes, at least 10,000 people came to see it. And the exciting thing about it for the Parisians was not just the spectacular giraffe, which they hadn't ever seen before. This 11-foot tall, beautiful, beautiful creature.
1: Richard, what did the zoos that followed, what did the zoos copy from Paris, and what did they change?
0: Well, the first thing was that Paris was a national zoo, and most of the zoos that followed were not. The zoo in London was not a public zoo at the beginning. It was a gathering of aristocrats and wealthy bourgeois who wanted to set up a zoological society of their own. They were inspired by Sir Stamford Raffles, the founder of Singapore, who had interacted with French naturalists even while he was out there, and who certainly wanted to have something to rival Paris, but it wasn't going to be a national zoo. And one advantage it had was certainly its more powerful colonial empire. And another advantage that zoos eventually developed, once they became more fully public, was that they charged admission. And the Paris Zoo did not. And the Paris Zoo relied wholly on the government, and that was fine when the government was giving enough funds for it, but they weren't able to bring in a spectacular new star animal and charge admission for it. In fact, they didn't want to, actually. Napoleon's brother, Lucien, in 1800 or so, tells the museum it really ought to charge for the elephants because he was tired of paying all these expenses for them. And they said, no, that would be beneath the dignity of our institution. We're a national institution. It's free to the public. Well, the later zoos didn't behave that way. They were able to profit from star animals, and they were able to bring in larger gates. And by the second half of the 19th century, the Paris Zoo simply couldn't compete with London and Berlin and other places. Melbourne got its zoo in 1862. Philadelphia got a zoo in 1872, maybe 1876. In any case, other zoos sprang up all around the world, and each sort of reflected the interest of the city where it was located. And each city really wanted to have a zoo as really a site of cultural excellence, a site of really of wealth and power, ability to command animals from around the world, either because of commercial strengths or political military strengths. It was a sign that a city was a leader in the world.
1: Richard, should we have zoos?

0: Well, that's that's a difficult question, and I think that the thing to say about that, of course, is that zoos have entirely different ideas of what they are up to than they did back in the time the menagerie in Paris started. Back then, the main argument for having a zoo was to domesticate more animals or to acclimatize animals for maybe their skins, but quite possibly to put them on the dinner table. Now, today, nobody's talking about a zoo animal for the dinner table. What zoos are talking about is conserving animals, preserving them from extinction. That was something that was not even considered at the beginning of the 19th century, but now it's provided as, I think, the primary rationale: preserve animals from extinction, teach people about the importance of habitat preservation. And I think, even though there are lots of things to say about zoos and the problems of having animals essentially as captives, which they are in zoos, we also have the dreadful problem in the world today of disrespect for nature, ignorance of what our greedy behavior does for the natural world. And the zoos are one place where that where the message of caring for nature is promoted. So I would on balance say that in the face of all the other things going on, a good zoo can really be of benefit. Fact is that hundreds of millions of people visit zoos every year. It's a staggering number. More people visit zoos than pay money to attend sports events. It's quite extraordinary. So if they can genuinely have an educative function, then yes, please, let's have zoos. And I have to say, when I visit zoos and talk to the people there who are caring for the animals, these are serious scientists, often veterinarians, who are who really do care for animals. And I think that image is something that is nice to try to communicate to the public.
1: Richard, thank you so much for joining us on Late Night Live. I've been talking to Richard Burkhardt, Jr., who is the Emeritus Professor of History at the University of Illinois, about his new book, his beautiful new book, The Leopard in the Garden, Animal and Human Lives in Paris at the First Public Zoo of the Modern Era, published by the University of Chicago Press. And that's the show. On our next, The Colourful, if that's the word, yes, yes, the colourful history of the Australian sex party is at last being told. It came and went and did some good while it was here. And what a sad judgment on this country that a sex party couldn't last the distance. But it had such enemies, now revealed by its founders in this history. There were the wowsers, there were the censors, they even faced death threats from a Catholic priest.

0: Disasters are a reality of life in the Pacific, but so is the strength and resilience of its people. 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Pacific Prepared, Fridays from 9 a.m. PNG time on ABC Radio Australia or wherever you get your podcasts.
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3: ABC News with Noni Edwards. Reproductive rights activists say access to abortion shouldn't be taken away as it's a basic right to have the access to the procedure. It comes amid a number of political efforts on abortion access, including a defeated South Australian bill to restrict abortion from 25 weeks. At the National Press Club yesterday, One Nation leader Pauline Hanson outlined her party's goal of reducing the gestational limit for abortion.

0: CEO of Children by Choice, Anjali Singh, says stripping away access would be the wrong move.
1: There is broad support for access to abortion care as a part of the healthcare system. So we as an organisation are promoting access to healthcare as a basic right. And this has already been prosecuted. That's why it is legal healthcare in this country.
0: HSBC Bank will pay a $35 million penalty after admitting in the federal court it failed to properly protect customers from scams. National Consumer Affairs reporter Michael Atkin has more.
2: The corporate watchdog ASIC sued the bank after its customers reported losing tens of millions of dollars to a long-running bank impersonation scam. Today, HSBC admitted it failed to properly protect its customers by lacking adequate controls on an internal payment system. It also admitted it was aware of the growing risk of impersonation scams as losses surged. The bank also agreed it had taken far too long to investigate cases, taking on average 144 days. The bank will also pay ASIC's legal costs.
0: Israel's insisting its forces will continue to occupy parts of Lebanon in its fight against Hezbollah, despite a memorandum of understanding between the US and Iran that extends a ceasefire to all fronts, including Lebanon. Work on the details of implementing the US-Iran deal begins tomorrow in Switzerland, where the Iranians and the Americans will meet along with the Pakistani and Qatari mediators. This man in Beirut says the ceasefire has no chance of working if the US doesn't pressure Israel to desist and withdraw.
3: Israel is supposed to cease fire and also withdraw from the south. Now, whether Israel will commit, the United States should put pressure on it to commit, because if Israel does not withdraw, then Hezbollah will not stop.
0: The head of NATO says US plans to reduce its contribution to the alliance's rapid response force will take effect immediately. Mark Rutter says other allies are stepping up to fill the gaps left by the US move. Arriving for a meeting of NATO defence ministers in Brussels, Mr. Rutter insists it's not a sign Washington is pulling back.
4: The US has to take care of multiple theatres. They cannot spread their resources too thinly. So what the US has announced already before is that they had to lower somewhat their contribution to the NATO force model. We have to consider the fact that the US is lowering its contribution, still considerable. What you dare see is that the Europeans are now backfilling it.
0: Back home, there are calls for government grants to incentivize international touring artists to put local musicians on as support acts to help foster homegrown talent. A state parliamentary committee in New South Wales is holding an inquiry into the state of live music with submissions from artists, politicians and industry representatives. Newcastle Festival organiser Tori Loudon says, told the hearing this morning, that a lot of touring grant money ends up going to bigger acts.
5: Everyone wants Foo Fighters to come to Newcastle, fantastic. But they don't always have local support acts. So the other thing about grants is that if we could just build into them local support acts and more priorities given to acts, national and international acts that actually support local artists, that would be great.
0: Sport now, and Portugal coach Roberto Martinez has defended his use of star striker Cristiano Ronaldo in their 1-1 draw with Democratic Republic of Congo at the FIFA World Cup. João Neves gave Portugal the lead in the 6th minute, but Yoan Wissa equalised for DR Congo at the end of the first half. The 41-year-old Ronaldo has not scored in 10 consecutive games at major tournaments, but Martinez says he kept him on the pitch because he can make things happen around him.
6: The experience of Cristiano in the box is important. The way that he attracts defenders is important. The way that we can use the space is important. And every player has a responsibility or a piece of quality on the pitch. And clearly, when you look for goals, you need to have Cristiano on the pitch.
0: In other games, Colombia beat Uzbekistan 3-1 in their match in Mexico City. Earlier, England defeated Croatia 4-2 and Ghana had a 1-0 win over Panama. And tech giant Apple plans to raise prices of its products due to the increasing cost of memory chips. Apple CEO Tim Cook has told the Wall Street Journal the price hikes are unavoidable as the situation around memory chips has become unsustainable. He didn't say when prices would rise or which products would be affected.
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9: Malolele and welcome to Fresh Off the Field, the sport impulse of the Pacific. My name is Sam Wykes and this show is all about keeping you across all things Pacifica Sports. So let's not waste any time and get to what's coming up on today's show. You'll meet Roman Vohu, who is Tonga's chef de mission for the Glasgow Commonwealth Games, which kicks off later next month.
10: So I was appointed last year in October. So I've been on the role since October, and I expect to finish this role upon the completion of Team Tonga's outing in Glasgow beginning next month. I'm feeling very excited. Yeah, just basically want to have an impact on what I do with the success of Team Tonga.
9: You'll also meet women's Fijian drua captain Pitila Tawake as she juggles rugby with her studies.
11: You know, I don't want special treatment. I want my grades. So I just tell them I have work and I won't be able to make it. So if there's, can I just have like, what's the solution of how you can help me and stuff? So my three units I've been taking, the tutors, the coordinator are so helpful and very understanding. And I'm so grateful that the way that we've communicated has really helped me throughout the semester.
9: Pitila is an absolute beast on the field, but we'll also talk through massive news in the world of football with the FIFA World Cup in full swing. Some pretty big results there, so we'll go through that. We do have some men's rugby chat with the test fixtures fast approaching. We've got some basketball news. We will touch on the State of Origin that happened last night. So all the Maroon supporters, they are very happy, and all the Blue supporters, well... We've got one more game to go to see how we go. But to help me unpack all of this, we've got two co-hosts that are joining us from across the Pacific. And we're going to go all the way to Fiji for this one. Taina Basialo, Bulavinaka.
12: Bulavinaka, Sam. Great to be back on the show.
9: Yes, it's always good to have you on. And someone that's gone missing for a bit, we had to get the search party for her all the way in Tonga. Not sure where she's been. But finally, we got a signal to her phone. We got the message out there, and Galo is back with us. Galo, fair, where have you been?
13: Malolele, and I'm very happy to be back on the show. I think I was gone with the coconut wireless, so there was no connection up on the coconut tree, but I'm glad to be back on here with you guys.
9: It's good to have you back on. We did miss you, but I'm sure you've got some amazing stories to cover and chat with us. But until then, let's get into the show.
8: Fresh off the field. The Sporting Pulse of the Pacific. ABC Radio Australia.
9: Yes, if you haven't joined us before, we start with the big bowl, because the big bowl is where we come together, we take a seat on the mat and chat the biggest sports stories across the Pacific. So sit back and fill your cup up as myself, Taina and Galo run through the must-know stories in the region.
8: The big bowl.
9: All right, Taina, we're going to start with you here, and probably one of my favourite rugby teams ever is the Barbarians, and you have some news around the Barbarians.
12: That's right, Sam. So two midfielders from the Fijian drua, that's Tuinrakis Samusamuvonre and Virimi Vakatawa, they have been selected for the Barbarians FC, and they will feature in matches against South Africa, which is this Saturday, and against Wales, which is next Saturday. And, you know, it's another major recognition for Fijian rugby talent on the international stage. And, the Barbarians, it's, one of the most iconic and respected jerseys in world rugby. And for them to be able to get that, it's just amazing. And it will be Samusamu Vondre's first time representing the Barbarians. But for Virimi Vakatawa, he returns to the Barbarians for a third time. He previously represented the side in 2022 and 2024. So, looking forward to watching them take the field this Saturday at 1 a.m. If I'm going to be awake, hopefully I try to catch the game.
9: What's everyone's knowledge around the preparation of the Barbarians, how they approach a game? Do we have much knowledge around that?
12: Well, I've just been following their social media just to see how the two Fijian boys are going. And that's basically all, that I know that I see. Apart from that, we hardly have interviews from them or watch them or see the news about them. Really not sure where to get that yet. I've been looking, but...
9: How did the boys look from their body language? How did they look? Did they look a bit tired? A little bit dusty?
12: Oh, no, they look like...
9: No, oh, they look ready to go.
12: Yeah, they look like they were ready to fire.
9: I only say that because the Barbarians week is a very unique week when you prepare for a test match. It's probably the opposite way that you would prepare for a normal test match when it comes to training and preparing for big matches. There's a lot of social bonding that happens. I believe, I think the longest you'll train for in a day would be maybe an hour, and the rest is all around team bonding. So,
14: nice. Interesting.
9: It's very, very unique. It's very different. Mm. And it's probably the reason why I think a lot of players love playing in the Barbarians jersey, because of the fact that you're not under the same pressure as you would if you're with a club, with a national side. So the week, everything is just all about connecting and enjoying and having a look at the game through a different lens. So that's why you'll see special plays that you wouldn't normally see ever. So I was a part of the World 15 team back in 2017. I was invited for the Barbarians game, but I couldn't make that one due to family commitments. Wow. But the World 15 week was very similar. It's the most enjoyable week a player can ever have, I believe. Leading into a test match. So I'm sure the boys are going to have a lot of fun. Some of Andre, I've got no doubt that he'll come back with some stories. But they're coming up against South Africa, incumbent world champs. They're looking very good. How do you think they're going to go?
12: Well, I've got my fingers crossed for them. But, like I said earlier on, looks like they're ready to fire. And, together with the team, they were looking deadly. Just, judging by the photos that I saw on social media.
9: Yeah. Well, it's going to be their style of football, because the Barbarian style is around throwing the ball around. So that does have that Fijian flair, the way that the boys will like to play. So I've got no doubt there'll be plenty of tries scored in this game. But just while we stay on the bit of rugby in terms of the Flying Fijians, their squad, how's preparations going?
12: Well, the side is expected

0: Probably gonna do that this Saturday when I'm meet Ndura CEO at the Ndura versus Brumbies game in Bar. That's yeah. Thank you very much for the heads up. I'll definitely go and look
1: Yes,
0: into
1: see if
0: that.
1: we can get
0: But at the
1: something. Yeah,
0: moment, nothing yet.
1: I've heard it's come down to two. I believe that there's two in the race. That's what I'm hearing. They've
0: Yes,
1: narrowed it down,
0: yes.
1: so we'll soon find out who will get the job at the Fijian draw. But thank you so much, Dana, for your story about the bar bars and Gullo. We're going to go over to you. It's been a while, but you do have some pretty, I think, cool news that's happened in the beautiful Kingdom of Tonga.
2: Yes, it's been beautiful. Weather-wise, it's been a bit cold, but well, not very
1: I did
2: lovely
1: see
2: here on
1: that. People are
2: Pacific
1: wearing hoodies
2: Island.
1: and jackets. Is that correct?
2: Yes, you've got it. That is correct. We are wearing all of those warm wear at the moment
1: Before we hang on,
2: because
1: what's considered a cold day there? What's the temperature at the moment?
2: It can go down to like 15.
1: Oh, that is cold in Tonga. That is
2: Yeah, that
1: very
2: is
1: cold.
2: cold.
1: That's what we are at the moment
2: Yeah.
1: in Sydney. Oh, wow. No wonder why everyone's wearing hoodies over there. So hopefully
2: Yeah,
1: everyone
2: it's been
1: has their
2: cold. So
1: winter gear.
2: rainy, the wind, and yeah, just cold.
1: Okay.
2: That's what
1: Well, I'm
2: for.
1: sure the weather didn't damper this what you're about to talk about.
2: Yes, we were very fortunate to welcome our special star, Israel Folau, and he brought along his whole family with him. And they were here for a special religious quest last weekend. So this is an evangelistic crusade that brought together various guest speakers from around the world, including musicians and even public icons from locally. But Israel and his family were seen cruising all around the island. It was quite exciting for the people to see the man himself. The group also made a special visit to the Tassanok office, which is the office that looks after sports and Olympic arrangements for Tonga, before the event. This was last Friday, and they spoke in front of all the athletes that are under Tassanok, the athletes, and also the National Federation, on how important it is to address mental health. And also a part of that was, getting to know their identity, their purpose, and how these athletes were given a chance to have a voice about these secret, not saying secret, things that, they struggle with, but it's not really in public. So one of the guest speakers at the event is was Dane Weston, former NRL player. He got real about the mental side of being an elite athlete, the pressure, the grind, and why looking after your mind matters as much as your game, which is quite powerful for them to have a special one-on-one with the Tassanok office and all the athletes. It's very important for them to, talk to them, especially about this. And it's not just happening around in Tonga, it's around the region and globally as well. So it's really good to see that they were able to make time other than, their preparation for the whole event that was on Saturday and Sunday at the Dave Fiver Stadium. So the Dave Fiver Stadium is not only for sports, can also be for other events as well.
1: Absolutely. What do you think some of the key messages that the young Tongan athletes took from it? Obviously around mental health, around preparation, performance, ID, but what do you think is one of the key points that they really took away from those guest speakers?
2: It's really good to see these iconic people come out to the front and in public and address it. For them to feel like they're not alone in this struggle. It is something that everybody is facing, and they need to know that, there is help, that they can get help from their fellow participants or fellow athletes. They can also get the help from Tassanok. They can get it from even this special group that visited. So it was quite amazing to see how they can reach out to even

0: to this side and this aspect.
1: And again, someone like Israel Folau, he has retired in Japan at the moment, so he's finished up. We saw some reports that he could be returning to rugby league with the West Tigers, but the people of Tonga, the kids of Tonga, seeing their hero over there. Like, what was it like for him to walk around the streets and seeing him at Friends Cafe and being amongst the community?
0: Sometimes, when we see these special players, we kind of take a step back and go, is it really the person? Before we like jump the gun and say, hello, Israel Folau, but really it's not. So until they really confirm that they are, but it's really good to see that, they were being recognized. And the beautiful Mrs. Folau as well was enjoying a bit of Tonga, but I know she was d doing a few jokes about
1: Yes,
0: comparison with
1: I did see
0: lives.
1: her saying things and comparing how Samoa is better than Tonga in every aspect of her journey. But obviously, it was very lighthearted, but I did find that very amusing. But it's good to see that superstars of the game are going back to the islands and giving back and sharing their experiences amongst the community to uplift and inspire any future stars coming through. So big ups to all of them over in Tonga. So I appreciate that, Galo. I'm going to move over to the FIFA World Cup. It has started. It's kicked off with a bang. Do we have a side that we are following at the FIFA World Cup? Galo, do you have someone? Taina? Any
0: France,
1: country.
0: France.
1: Oh, France. Okay. Why France?
0: I don't know. I just feel like I need to go for France because since the New South Wales Blues let us down, let's hope
1: You want to stick with the blue theme?
0: the
1: Okay.
0: Blue. Yes.
1: Fair
0: After
1: enough.
0: last night, I have to.
1: Yeah, okay,
0: But
1: fair
0: for
1: enough.
0: the FIFA World Cup, not really. I don't really have like a specific team that I'm cheering for. Yeah, I don't know
1: Okay.
0: why,
1: No, that's all
0: but.
1: good. It's not really in your face as much as rugby over in Fiji, although the Bulla Boys, the Bulla FC, they're doing a remarkable job there. So, keeping the
0: Maybe
1: football
0: New
1: side of things
0: Zealand.
1: alive. Or New Zealand, there could be, and that's will bring me to my next point around why I chose the FIFA World Cup as my big
0: Yes.
1: bowl story. But Galo, do you have a team?
0: Yes, I'd like to go with the New Zealand team because it has a lot of representation from the
1: Oh,
0: Pacific.
1: you've stolen my
0: So.
1: notes, Galore. You've stolen my big bold story. So I'm going to jump in there and cut you off so you don't take it off me. You've had your time over in Tonga. But yes, it is. That's the reason why I've brought it up, because the New Zealand side, they have a Cook Islander playing for them as well. So Max Crokham, and they have two Samoans as well, Marco Stemenjik and Michael Boxall. So there's three players there with Pacific Island heritage playing for New Zealand. In the Cook Islands, as I mentioned, we've got Max there. He's from Rarotonga. We've got Michael Boxall. He's from Apia in Samoa, his family. And we've got Marco Stamenic, he's from Solosolo in Samoa. So it's pretty cool to see that, we do have some Pacific Island representation at the FIFA World Cup, probably the biggest tournament in the world when you talk about the size and probably the status of all the World Cups that happen in all the sports. So that's amazing to see that. Obviously, we've had Tim Cahill in the past for the Socceroos. But what also caught my eye, I'm not sure, did you see in the comments section where we probably have to fact check some of these names on who some of our Pacific Islanders are claiming as one of their own? Did we see any of those in the comments section on the ABC Pacific Instagram page? Anyone?
0: No,
1: No?
0: sorry.
1: Okay, so
0: My
1: I'll give one.
0: googly
1: I'll
0: eyes
1: give.
0: did not pick up.
1: Oh, so we had one Tongan fan say, "Oh, don't forget the one for Brazil that's representing Brazil, who has Tongan heritage, Neymar Leka." Does anyone know Neymar Leka? It's not.
0: Sounds familiar.
1: No, it's Neymar Junior for this. So they've done that one, and for Portugal, the Samoans have claimed Cristiano Ronaldo from Portugal. So Taina, do you recognize that name, Cristiano
0: Yeah, that's a
1: Ronaldo?
0: Tongan guy.
1: He's Tongan as well.
0: Ronaldo
1: Well, the
0: guy.
1: Samoans say he's got Samoan blood running through him, representing Portuguese. Yeah, the great Cristiano Ronaldo. So I thought that was pretty funny just seeing some of those names in the comments section. But we do have to fact check them. But in Vanuatu, Brazil apparently is the one that everyone favours over there in Vanuatu. So I'm sure they would have had mixed emotions with their one-all draw when they played against Morocco. We've seen Australia win 2-0 over Turkey. And today, in today's results, DR Congo 1-1 with Portugal and England 4-2 over Croatia. Did anyone see what the DR Congo team, that what they were wearing when they arrived into the FIFA World Cup with their suits? Did anyone see what they were wearing?
0: No,
1: probably.
2: No, I missed that one.
1: Best dressed as well. Is anything? You guys have to doom scroll on social media a bit more and just have a look at what's happening. Black suits with leopard print
2: suits.
1: Yeah, black. These black suits, leopard print, sort of over the shoulder type of print, and a big leopard badge on the left chest. Mate, they look the goods, and they obviously perform pretty well against Portugal. But anyway, hopefully they do. I'm adopting Congo as my team. But on a serious note, when I think about the big occasion of World Cups, obviously we see them in we see our nations in rugby league, we see them in rugby union, but we don't have anyone representing our Pacific Island nations outside of players. We don't have a country representing at the FIFA World Cup. With the success of the OFC, yeah, we've seen Vanuatu, Solomon Islands, PNG, Fiji. I really think that it should be a genuine goal to have a strategic plan around getting a Pacific Island team at the FIFA World Cup in the near future. Tyner, what do you think around that? Like, yeah, Fiji, I know that there's some really, really talented soccer players or football players in Fiji. Like, what do you think the likelihood would be of trying to get Fiji to a FIFA World Cup?
2: Well, hopefully we see them there in the next maybe 5 to 10 years. But, you know, football in the Pacific, it's really a big thing. And it's still quite disheartening to see that there are no Pacific teams that have qualified yet for the World Cup. You know, the chances, you just never know that, you know, the talent's coming through the ranks, especially the junior players that we have. Those are slowly climbing up the ranks. Hopefully that, you know, they'll be able to help the team get there one day.
1: Yeah, I hope so too. I hope we get to see someone in the near future, because as much as we love seeing Pacific Island representation in, you know, say teams like New Zealand and potentially Australia at some point, would love to see a team from, I'd love to see Vanuatu in there or the Solomon Islands at a FIFA World Cup in the future. But moving over to the next games, we have Belgium versus Iran. We have New Zealand versus Egypt. So that will be happening in Vancouver. So plenty to look forward to at the FIFA World Cup. But for now, that's us for the big bowl. So I appreciate you both for bringing your stories in.
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1: Okay, it's time to get to our first interview for today, Tyner. We're going to start with you with Pitila Tawake. And I understand this interview wasn't purely just about rugby. You've approached this from a completely different angle, which I love. We've got a tease in the intro around, you know, the juggling act that players need to go through to be able to obviously do what they love and play on the field, but also set themselves up for life after footy. And how was this chat with Pitila?
2: Oh, it was amazing. I was actually feeling inspired myself just listening to her speak. And I went to meet her at the captain's run last week. She had just come back from sitting one of the exams. So it's still currently exam weeks for the Fijinder women's captain. And we did speak about what she's studying and where she sees herself in the next few years and how she hopes to inspire the younger girls and, you know, women everywhere.
1: Okay, it's beautiful, beautiful. Let's get into the interview. What did you start off by asking her?
2: So I started off by asking Pitila how she balances the demands of professional rugby and her studies.
4: When you have the best people around you and there's a lot of understanding and support, the demands of the game and studies are easier. The workload is easier and the demand from the game now is so much, but then I have to balance that with studies. So the way I balance it is just making sure I have things that keep me sane, like I need some me time. The most thing that keeps me sane is going to coffee shops alone and just sitting there and having a me moment. Having something that makes me feel good. But yeah, that's how I balance it. And also having someone to share your journey with makes the load easier as well.
5: What are you currently studying at university and what inspired you to choose that field?
4: In high school, I loved geography. So I'm currently taking bachelor's in environmental management. So apparently me and my best friend, we took the same subjects and we was kind of a similar journey. Like we were on and off school. But she was the one who inspired me about geography in high school. And I loved the way how we were taught in high school. So what inspired you? It wasn't what, it was who inspired me. It was my best friend and my teacher, Mrs. Naisoro.
5: All right. And what are some of the biggest challenges you faced while juggling rugby, classes and assignments? And how have you overcome them?
4: My biggest challenges is attending class and juggling it with my assignments, and on top of that is my rugby, which is the one that's keeping me paying all the bills and all those things. But the way that I'm juggling it with right now is just, I'm like still amazed at how far I've come, because I never knew I would have done it this way. And if I knew it was done this way, I would have completed my degree ages ago. But this isn't. I'm just so grateful to all the people that have supported me, from my coaching staff to my family. You know, I don't want special treatment. I want my grades. So, yeah. So I just tell them I have work and I won't be able to make it. So can I just have like, what's the solution of how you can help me and stuff? So this semester, they've been so helpful. Like, my three units I've been taking, the tutors, the coordinator are so helpful and very understanding. And I'm so grateful that the way that we've communicated has really helped me throughout the semester.
5: And what lessons have you learned about discipline, time management and resilience for managing both sport and also your education?
4: There's a lot of lessons I've learned. It's a lot of sacrifice. You know, some things I do in my free time that I can't do anymore. It was difficult when I started, but as it went on, it just like was on the default settings. Like, okay, I have free time. I need to do this. I need to get this done. But also with the coaching staff as well. But before the semester started, I

0: today, like the confidence, the speaking, like, you know, standing up for your teammates has really helped me as a person to off the field. Like, for instance, like me a few years ago in uni till now is a totally different person, because I wasn't even able to present in class because I would just do the work and give it to my classmates to present. But now I'm like that person that's presenting, and that's really shaped me. Like, my confidence has been like boosted. The values and the journey and the failures along too has really helped me as a leader.
1: How important is it for you to show young girls that they can pursue both a sporting career and also an education at the same time?
0: You can do both, but like, education is so important. Like, if I can use my rugby career as a vehicle to also push for education, definitely would tell any girl to

0: itself, like I really been saying, okay, rugby is not a real job, but I've, you know, but it is a real job. Ever since I went back to uni, I want to be like a teacher or something, like teaching uni or something like that. I think it's not just about after rugby, life after rugby, or when it comes to the end of my rugby. It's like I want to do it now while I'm still playing rugby at the same time.
1: And what legacy would you like to leave behind for future generations of Fijian women's rugby players?
0: Just that I've left the jersey in a better place. We want to keep, like, make things better for the future generation. But always leave the jersey better than you found it.
1: Thank you so much, Bithila, for your time and for coming on to this interview, and wishing you all the best for your game this Saturday against the Brumbies in Bar.
2: Yes, you're listening to Fresh Off the Field with me, Sam Wikes, and a big vinaka vaka level to Tona for that chat with Bithila Tawake. All the best with her and the rest of the Drua players in the Super W season. Hopefully they get some more wins. But that's it. Gullo, we'll hear from you a little bit later on in the show. But for now, let's hop aboard the Fresh Off the Field va'a and do this.
3: Island hopping.
2: Yes, it is time to go island hopping. And the best way we do this is grab a paddle and jump in the va'a, go island hopping, and just, you know, let the waves take us where we need to go. We're going to start with, let me go, eeny, meeny, miny, moe. We're going to go Tona from Fiji. What have you got for us here on our va'a?
1: So it's the Tongatala, the netball team, their first time qualifying for the Commonwealth Games. And Captain Hulita Veve will be bearing the flag in Glasgow. So this is the first ever Commonwealth Games qualification for Tongatala, making it a landmark moment for Tongan sport. I love this team, even though I hate to see them beat the Fiji Pulse. But, you know, representing the Pacific, Tonga will, yeah, they will be the only Pacific Island nation competing in netball, you know, carrying the pride, the hopes of the entire region. And, yeah, the qualification absolutely highlights that Pacific nations can compete and succeed on the international stage. So I know who I'll be cheering for during netball.
2: So Samoa and Fiji aren't at the Commonwealth Games, it's just Tonga representing.

0: Absolutely love that. All right, Galo, let's head over to you, Clara.
1: Island hopping from Team Tonga. We've paddled our waka to New Caledonia for the 3x3 basketball tournament that was happening at New Caledonia. The under 23 3x3 basketball for men and women. And Tonga has finished strong with their men and women's team dominating the Federation International Basketball tournament that started on the 11th all the way to the 17th yesterday. They were unbeaten throughout all of their stops, all of six games. So, but we can see that other teams who participated in the competition was Fiji, Solomons, and also a team from New Caledonia. Tonga's national teams have emerged as top performers of the tournament in both men and women. So Tonga men, led by Captain Luke Simsa, have continued their impressive run, back-to-back champions. The women's team, we've got the captain, Saini Henry, led the squad. Team Tonga for the women's 3x3 has also qualified to be in the Commonwealth Games, so that's very exciting to see. With their really successful outcome from this tournament, Tonga has definitely earned a spot to play at the Under 23 World Cup scheduled to be held in China later this year. So we are very proud of our women's team and also our men's team who have qualified for this. So for the Commonwealth Games in Glasgow, let's go, Team
0: Yeah,
1: Tonga, more red wave.
0: there we go. How good's Tonga going at the moment? We have plenty of representation there at the Comm Games then. So, yeah, looking forward to getting that flag out, waving it around, and supporting the Kingdom of Tonga. So, absolutely loving those stories coming from the tiny island, the beautiful kingdom. Next up, it is me. It is me. This one's an interesting one because we are actually going to cross codes. We're going to go to Melbourne. We're going to go to St Kilda. Do we know St. Kilda?

0: in Sydney is such, you know, it's a melting pot of cultures with a lot of our Pacific, Island family members and communities live out in Western Sydney. And we've seen like Joey Delana, who's with, he's got Fijian heritage, he's with the Giants. We've seen Israel Folau play for the Giants as well. So, and obviously Nick Natanui played in Perth at the West Coast Eagles. So it was a pretty cool concept. You know, when you think about, you know, the players for St Kilda, there was no one in that team with Fijian heritage, but the way they embraced, you know, the initiative, the way that they wore the jersey, and they had what they what it meant to them as well to be able to build strong partnerships. Because I think when you talk about pathways and talent ID and opportunities for players in sport, the AFL is a great pathway for both men's and women's, and it's only a matter of time before we keep seeing more players come through those systems. And the only way to do that is to have initiatives like this. So I just want to congratulate the St Kilda AFL club for doing something like this, and hopefully they can continue to do more in the future. But Tona, we are going to go back to you. Kiribati has some great news ahead of them.
1: That's right, Sam. So the Kiribati, they have been selected to host the 2030 Micronesian Games, and it becomes the eighth state or country to host the Games since they began in 1969. And this will be a major milestone for Kiribati and its sporting history. So they beat competing bids from Chuuk and Palau, and the decision was actually made by the Micronesian Games Council. So exciting times ahead for Kiribati.
0: Absolutely. Do you know what makes the Micronesia Games unique compared to the other games in terms of one of their events?
1: One of their events?
0: Yeah, one of their events. It's actually probably tailored to our probably history and cultural activities. It's the micro all-round. I think it's the micro all-round is what it's called, where they'll go spearfishing, they go diving, they climb a coconut tree, or they get like this massive bit of wood that to replicate a coconut tree, and the fastest they can climb up there. So unbelievable. I was there in Marshall Islands a couple of years ago. I think it was, a couple of years ago, and I got to witness that event. Unbelievable. Oh, coconut shredding as well. Husking of the coconut. That's one of...
1: Wow.
0: Yeah, so yeah, it's pretty cool to see the micro cool, all around where all the athletes participate in that one. But now it's time for one more quick stop, and it wouldn't be a Fresh Off the Field episode, wouldn't be a Fresh Off the Field show without giving a big shout out to our brothers and sisters over in PNG. The OFC Men's Under-19 Championship qualifying tournament has played out, and PNG have qualified for the finals, winning both contests in the tri-series against Tonga. So Tonga couldn't get the chocolates in that one. And the Cook Islands, they claimed a 4-0 win over in Tonga. And they claimed a 4-0 win over Tonga and then a 5-1 win over the Cook Islands. David Tita scored 4 goals across the 2 games, including a hat-trick against Tonga. So congratulations to him and the team. PNG will join Fiji, New Zealand, New Caledonia and host Samoa. The Solomons, Tahiti and Vanuatu, the final tournament will run across the first 2 weeks of July. And we can't wait to bring you all the sport in action from that tournament. But Taina and Gullo, we have had a great paddle, plenty of happening across the Pacific, but it's time to move on to our next interview.
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0: All right, Gullo, this time it's your interview with Roman Vaihu, Tonga's chef de mission for the Commonwealth Games starting in Glasgow next month. When you think about the excitement, when you think about some of the teams that will be travelling from Tonga, you know, how was his excitement around what is going to unfold next month?
3: Well, it's very exciting for the athletes, but as well as the officials who are going to be all together representing Tonga, taking the red wave over to Scotland, despite the weather over there. They are definitely going to thrive. We're going to be right behind them and supporting them.
0: And what did you start off by asking him?
3: Was happy to meet up with Roman, and I started by asking him to tell us about the team and how their preparations are going.

So I think in terms of the Red Wave, probably don't need that much of an introduction to get Tongan excited about other Tongans representing them on the world stage. I'll start off with the Netball Girls. They seem to be a headliner on most Team Tonga stuff for this upcoming games. Aotearoa Girls qualified, and they're the only team in the Pacific to have qualified for the women's netball, and it's their first time actually attending the Commonwealth Games, so we're really excited about that. Another women's team qualified, and that's our 3-on-3 basketball. Unfortunately, the men didn't qualify, but we're very happy and proud that we have female representation in the women's competition of 3x3 basketball. If we look across to the lawn bowls, we have a solid selection on our lawn bowls team. We have good medal hopes there. We go across to boxing. We have a young gentleman from Christchurch, New Zealand, flying the Tongan flag this year. He's been touted as a medal hopeful as well. We have one male athlete in the judo competition. We go across to our two weightlifters, both based out of the US. We are looking for high returns on our weightlifters. We have two swimmers, just had a successful completion at the Oceania Games. But I would draw the attention last to our two athletic reps. We've got Atamama. She's probably the most experienced from Team Tonga, competing at probably her third or her fourth Commonwealth Games. And then we have the up-and-coming star known as Bentimani Dailoa from Doloa. Each meet that he attends, he's throwing personal bests and he's doing better than before. So very excited to what he can produce out there in Glasgow. But just in general, we are looking.

0: the excitement about the flag bearer. Tell us about your decision around selecting her.
1: I'll first start off with attending the Chef de Mission seminar that was held in Glasgow. Before every big games, there's a seminar for the Chef de Missions. That's an opportunity for them to meet other Chef de Missions, but more importantly, check out the accommodation venues and also the competition venues. So I was very fortunate to be able to do that in March. It was very cold, but I survived. In terms of selection of the flag bearers, at previous games, there's been the traditional two flag bearers, one male and one female. For this Glasgow edition, the Commonwealth Games Committee came up with a new initiative. Usually you would see the King's Baton being passed from country to country. In this edition of the Games, they came up with something new. Rather than have the one baton passed throughout the whole Commonwealth, every country got a baton where they were able to personalize it or put a cultural touch to it. So very exciting. So with that, rather than having two flag bearers, the Commonwealth Organising Committee decided to have one flag bearer and the other one as the baton bearer. So both the flag and the baton will be featured in the opening ceremony of Glasgow. In terms of selection, we went out to the national federations and asked them to

0: a nomination, and so did Tonga Swimming. And so, with given it's the first time that Aotearoa girls are at the Commonwealth Games, I think it was a no-brainer to award one of the honours to Julita Veve, who has been a loyal servant of the sport, not only in her club in Australia, but also to Tonga. And so the other honour, being the baton bearer, was chosen by Tonga Swimming. Whenua Ohoafi is the male athlete who will carry the baton. Again, it's just acknowledging their past service to not only Tonga Swimming, but to sport in general. So just talking with the management, the coaches and the managers, I think the feeling within Team Tonga camp is that they're very excited to attend Glasgow and just do the best that they can and hopefully get a podium finish.
1: Yes, I think the Red Wave is like preparing all their flags and making sure that they buy all everything red from the shops at the moment, preparing for July. But in your pre session as chef de missions from the region and Commonwealth, you saw the accommodation. Do you think Team Tonga will be able to thrive in the weather in Glasgow? Because I think it's pretty cold there. If it's a bit chilly here, I'm sure it's going to be like really cold there.
0: Yeah, I think if we're talking about the climate in Europe, they're heading towards their summer. So it's beginning to be warm. And hopefully we'll still be warm this time next month when Team Tonga arrives. So given that most of our athletes are based in colder countries than Tonga, I'm sure they'll do just fine.
1: Sounds reassuring. Is there anything else that you wanted to add or something inspiring or wanted to give a maybe just a word of wisdom to encourage our audience out there or even just the young talent about their future in maybe Commonwealth Games in the future?
0: Yep, in terms of inspiring words, I'm not known to be an inspirer, but I can say is for all the young people watching out there that are Tongans, irrespective of the country where you live, keep on playing sport. There are many opportunities out there, and hopefully one day you'll be given the opportunity and the blessing to represent Tonga on the international stage.
1: And just last question is, how many goals is Tonga going to bring back?
0: That's a very good question. There is hope, like with any major outing. There are a couple of, I could confidently say, that will be in there in contention. But I think the most important goal to come back with is the gold inside you, inside our hearts.
2: Yes, you're listening to Fresh Off the Field with me, Sam Wikes, and a big maloa pito for Galo for bringing that chat in with Roman Vahu. So thank you so much for that. Galo, when you think about, his job and what he has to do, what was some of the challenges that he would have had to face to be able to get Team Tonga over to Glasgow for the Commonwealth Games?
3: I've known Roman for some time, and at the moment he's also got another big hat that he wears all around every day. He's the CEO for one of the department, which is Ombudsman, and that to be a CEO, that's a lot of work as well. And for him to put down that hat and put on the chef de mission and represent Tonga and take Team Tonga. It's not easy, but all we can do is support, and I can see that he's still quite young. He's happy to be in the role and be supporting all of the athletes. He seems to really know very well the ins and outs of what should be the preparations for Team Tonga, as well as, it's good that he went ahead to Glasgow to have that little chef de mission meeting there. So he's able to bring back a bit of confidence for the officials and the team, and also that supported the preparations as well. So, yes.
2: And probably one last thing. I'm not like you probably should have asked him. Are you able to go over there with them? Did he find some money to help you get over there, Galo, to support you? We need reporters on the ground there. Did you manage to get some funding for yourself?

0: Yes, I did ask that main question. Of course, I did.
1: And what was the
0: And
1: answer again?
0: that was a big no
1: Big no.
0: hat.
1: Okay, hey,
0: Elite.
1: if you don't ask, you don't know. So well done for trying. But hopefully in the next 4 years you'll be on some other type of World Cup or Commonwealth Games mission over there. But I appreciate that chat. But now it's
0: They
1: time.
0: actually got somebody better to be the communications person who is working for Tassanok, is one of the Australian volunteers, Yi Yi. She's been doing a great job with them, so I'm sure that she's going to do a great job in covering the games for Team Tonga.
1: Does Yi Yi speak Tongan?
0: Yi Yi speaks English and
1: Well,
0: Australian.
1: there we go. Well, I'm pretty sure. I've got no doubt Yi Yi's going to do a great job, but someone who speaks Tongan will probably do a good job as well. So maybe on the next one you'll be there. But I really appreciate it, Galo, you having that chat and bringing that one in for us. But now it's time to have our own bit of competition, and let's do this.
2: Fresh off the dome.
1: Yes, it is fresh off the dome. Every week I ask three questions, three hard-hitting questions, and Taina and Galo, they'll use their name as their buzzer when they know the answer or if they know the answer. And of course, you can play along at home as well. We are going to play fresh off the dome. Ladies, are we ready to go?
2: Yep.
0: Ready to run.
1: Ready to, where are you running to? You're
0: Running
1: going
0: to
1: to run away
0: ocean.
1: from these questions, are you? All right, let's go. Question number one. We'll see who's actually been paying attention throughout our show. So, Galo, Taina, hopefully you've been paying attention because this one should be very easy if you were. Because which Pacific nation is hosting the OFC Men's Under-19 Championship next month?
2: Yeah.
1: Yet none of you were
0: Hello.
1: paying attention. Galo, this better be a good
0: Papua
1: guess.
0: New Guinea.
1: Papua New Guinea won to be able to go over to
0: China.
1: go, Taina.
0: Samoa.
1: That is a great guess. Yes, it's held in Samoa. Well done, well done. Even though you weren't
0: Yes, yes,
1: listening,
0: yes.
1: it's all good. You still got it right, so it doesn't matter. Doesn't matter as long as you get the answer. It's all good. Okay, here we go. Let's go to question number two. The second state of origin was run and won by Queensland in Melbourne last night. Oh, with a heavy heart. It was the Queenslanders who got the job done, but there was a Fijian player who really stood out, who scored two tries on debut. Who was it?
2: China.
1: Oh, Taina, go for it.
2: Mark Nawanganitawase.
1: Yes, it was Mark Nawangitawase. The boy can play. Sit. So, yes, it was. He'll be definitely there for game three. Special talent. Played on all the big stages around the globe, and he knows how to score plenty of tries. Okay, let's go to question number three. And this one is a World Cup question. Okay, this one is a World Cup one. Okay. Oh, what was that noise there, Taina? You don't want to go to the World Cup. Don't want to cover this one? Nah, you'll be sweet. It's multiple
2: Go for
1: choice. It's multiple choice,
2: it.
1: so it will give you a
2: Oh,
1: one
2: okay.
1: in four chance of getting it right. Which superstar has the most goals at the World Cup so far, scoring a hat trick in his nation's opener? This one's multiple choice. Is it A, Erling Haaland from Norway? Is it B, Mbappe from France? Is it C, Harry Kane from England? Or is it D, Lionel Messi from Argentina?
2: I know.
1: Go for it, Taina.
2: Mbappe.
1: Go for it, Gullo.
0: Oh, I go for the last name on the option.
1: It is Lionel. My room is very messy from Argentina. Yes, he did score a hat trick. Yes, Gullo, you got that one right, so you don't finish on a donut. You got one, sir, but it is. All glory to Fiji with Taina winning 2-1 for Fresh Off the Dome. There you have it. How good was that?
2: Thank you, thank you.
1: No worries at all. Vinaka, vinaka. So there we have it. I know you'd go for France, Taina, but Mbappe didn't score the hat trick, but hopefully he does in some of his upcoming games. But that is our time up for this week on Fresh Off the Field. Taina, vinaka vaka level.
2: Nakavakalevu Sam, it was fun being on the show
1: It is always great
2: and
1: to
2: a
1: have
2: lot
1: you.
2: of catching off the guard moments. But yeah, no,
1: Catching
2: yeah, I actually now remember why I was going for France. It was because of Killian.
1: Well, there you go. Well, you know what helps you not get caught off guard? Is doing your homework and preparing better. Okay, so fair enough. Let's move
2: You'll be
1: on.
2: watching the games.
1: En kalo, maloa pito o falahi atu.
0: Maloa pito team, great to be back on the show. Great episode, and looking forward to the next one.
1: Absolutely. And a big thank you for listening to Fresh Off the Field to all our audience out there from across the Pacific. We'll be back next week with two new co-hosts talking all things sport in our region. And this episode was produced on the lands of the Gadigal people.
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10: ABC News. Good evening, I'm Noni Edwards. A former Treasury official says she's in support of the federal government's major backdown from some tax changes in the budget. The government will now ensure more businesses get capital gains tax concessions while startups will get special carve-outs. The Australian Chamber of Commerce and Industry has welcomed the move but criticised overall changes to CGT, saying it will decrease investment and stifle innovation. Melbourne University's Miranda Stewart doesn't believe the changes will have a negative effect.
11: For most investors, there may be a bit of change from the previous CGT discount, but not much. But where there has been a large gain, assets held over time, it's appropriate that more tax be collected. So it sort of rebalances a bit more tax on those investors compared to people earning labour income, for example.
10: The Federal Multicultural Affairs Minister is optimistic Pauline Hanson's anti-immigration sentiment won't prevail in Australia. At the National Press Club yesterday, the One Nation leader laid out her vision to end multiculturalism, which she blamed for housing pressures and other issues. Anne Ali says anti-immigration policies have come and gone over time in Australia.
12: There have been a number of challenges in the history of this nation that really challenge this harmony that we have, this respect that we have for all people, regardless of where they come from. By and large, every single time, Australia has overcome.
10: Leaders from both sides of South Australian politics have spoken after they supported a bill to restrict access to late-term abortion in SA that was overwhelmingly voted down. Rachel Merritt reports.
13: Premier Peter Malinauskas and opposition leader Ashton Hearn both voted in favour of the bill, which was defeated 36 votes to 9 in a late-night parliament sitting on Wednesday. Mr Malinauskas says the debate was civil and respectful.
14: In South Australia, there are restrictions on late-term abortions, and the bill yesterday adjusted what those restrictions were in a way that I thought were credible.
13: Ms Hearn says the bill would have added extra guidelines to the current laws.
15: I support access to abortions. I also support the fact that there does need to be some frameworks and some guidelines.
13: The matter was a conscience vote for Labor and Liberal MPs.
10: Ukrainian drones have set fire to an oil refinery in Moscow for the second time this week, while Russia has fired ballistic missiles into Kyiv. Jono Wakely has more.
16: What do we have now? We actually have had the Americans, through intermediaries, speaking as equals, effectively, to the regime in Tehran. We have a return to the status quo of the 27th of February, in other words, the day before the bombing started, which is that there are going to be nuclear negotiations on Iran's nuclear program. and the Strait of Hormuz is open. So it's hard to portray the reopening of the Strait of Hormuz as a great advance because it was open until the bombing started.
10: That was a report by the BBC's Jeremy Bowen. He was explaining that the US will restart military action and reimpose a blockade if Iran does not fulfil its commitments under a ceasefire agreement that was reached that will see another 60 days of negotiations. Returning now to John O'Wakeley's report on Ukrainian drones and Russia firing ballistic missiles into Kyiv.
17: Russia says it downed over 550 drones across many of its regions last night, but still many managed to get through. Videos have shown flames and plumes of smoke over Moscow's oil refinery that the city's mayor says was struck by Ukraine. Separately, in the southern region of Rostov, Russian authorities say a drone attack has killed at least one person and injured another two. Meanwhile, in Ukraine, officials say Kyiv has come under a second air attack this week as Russia launched ballistic missiles at the capital. And in the Ukrainian northeastern city of Sumy, authorities say at least one person has been killed in a drone attack.
10: Authorities in the UK say an ancient oak tree linked to the legend of Robin Hood in Sherwood Forest has died. The Royal Society for the Protection of Birds says the 1,200-year-old major oak did not sprout leaves this spring. The tree is said to have sheltered Robin Hood, the legendary 13th-century bandit who allegedly stole from the rich and gave to the poor. To sport now, and Perth Wildcats captain Jesse Wagstaff's been selected in the Australian 3-on-3 basketball team for the Commonwealth Games, which begin in Glasgow next month. The 40-year-old, a six-time NBL champion, will line up alongside Sam McDaniel, Hawke, Jono Antonio and Jared Bairstow. The men's team won silver at the Birmingham Commonwealth Games in 2022, losing to England in the gold medal match, and will be coached by Adam Ford of the Cairns Taipans. ABC News.
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27: When Darren Hayes was 15, he saw his hero, Michael Jackson, in concert. Back then, Michael was everything Darren wanted to be. A genius. Beautiful. Adored. And that night, Darren made a pact with the universe. He decided to become famous. And unlike most pacts that teenagers make with the universe, this one came true. Darren became the lead singer and songwriter of Savage Garden, the band from the outskirts of Brisbane who ended up selling over 35 million albums, had a slew of number one singles in Australia, the USA and Canada, and won numerous ARIAs and APRA songwriting awards. But all this success, all this fame, didn't make Darren feel the way he had imagined it would back when he was a teenager screaming along with the rest of the fans at the Michael Jackson concert. What had gone on in Darren's childhood left him with scars that only he could heal. His new memoir is called Unlovable. Hi, Darren.
28: Hi, Sarah. That was such a lovely introduction. Gosh, it was like diving into a lake. It was really beautiful.
27: Well, let's swim around and see what we find in here. I want to start with that Michael Jackson concert that had such a big impact on you. How clearly do you remember that night?
28: Really clearly. A lot of my memories are cinematic, and I found out why, actually. It's a trauma response, but a really beautiful one. I'm so lucky. So I remember what Michael Jackson smelled like.
27: How did he smell?
28: He smelled divine.
27: Were you that close to
28: the
27: stage?
28: Yes, I was front row, and that was a sheer accident. What had happened was... we really didn't have a lot of money. As you alluded to in your beautiful intro, what was happening at home from birth until about 11 or 12, my father was a violent alcoholic. He was extremely violent and physically abusive to my mother and emotionally abusive to my mother, and that often flowed over to us, children,

0: that point in 1987, I am in my first couple of years of high school where I don't realize that I'm gay. Everybody else does. I'm being tormented relentlessly. And so these two intersections of trauma have come together. I have the shame of how I've grown up, where I've been told I can't ever tell anybody and I don't want to tell anybody. I'm so embarrassed by how we've grown up for lots of reasons. Also, I'm so embarrassed by the persona that I have at school. I feel utterly powerless, hopeless, and, you know, probably suicidal, but I don't have words to describe that yet. But I can escape into my mind, and I'm so grateful for music and music videos and film and Steven Spielberg and Star Wars and, of course, Michael Jackson, who embodied all of those things. We bought a ticket to see him at that what was then called ANZ Stadium. And our macho, hyper-masculine Queensland at that point was the only state where this new, admittedly very feminine-looking Michael Jackson was firmly rejected by the culture at the time. And his ticket sales had stopped. So while he sold the MCG and the Sydney Cricket Ground and all these other massive stadiums in Brisbane, his show was reduced to two nights at the Brisbane Entertainment Centre, and they still hadn't sold out. And my ticket was upgraded just via lottery to the front row.
1: So there has to have been divine intervention in this, Darren. You needed to be front row
0: at
1: that concert.
0: I could smell his perfume, which is why to this day, I don't know if when you noticed that when you met me, but I always make sure that I smell good when I meet people because it's the first step to creating that illusion. And fame and being a pop star is just an illusion, but it's about making people feel good. I could smell his hair product. When he came from the bowels of the stage through this backlit staircase, I thought my heart was going to stop beating. And I was screaming so hard, I thought I was going to die. But then something horrible happened. These two girls from behind me started punching me in the back. And they started calling me homophobic slurs because I was saying, I love you, Michael. I love you, Michael. But I managed to leave my body like I often did through a lot of my life. And they became this sort of underwater echo. But what I saw was this superhero. And he was conducting the energy in the room. And everywhere he pointed, the audience looked. And there was fainting and hysteria. But the biggest thing I felt was just this joy. And I stopped becoming a fan and I was a student. And then I realized that he was changing the atoms in the room. And there was one particular thing he said. He said, look around you, look at each other. You're so beautiful. And I think that was the first time in my life that anyone ever said that to me. Of course he didn't say it to me, but I felt so validated. And I thought, I want to make people feel like that one day. And so I just studied every move that he made, every stage trick, everywhere he appeared on stage, how the fog was moving, his costumes, the lighting, how many seconds between songs. And it all went into my computer and I just went, I'm going to do this one day. And 10 years later, Savage Garden sold out that arena twice.
1: Did it feel like there was an inevitability to it, even at 15? This was going to happen. It wasn't like I would love this to happen, I want this to happen. This is going to happen.
0: It was, not to sound dramatic, but it was the only thing that could happen. I couldn't have survived if it didn't happen. There was no other way forward in life for me. I was either going to crumple up and die, or I was going to become the monster to defeat the monster. I already had a monster at home, and I had vowed I would never become him. But those monsters at school were becoming so violent, and I was having experiences where I had to start defending myself. And those violent interactions were so against my spirit. And I remember one altercation in particular where I finally did fight back. And I remember stopping myself and realizing I was really hurting this boy. And it repulsed me because I just saw my father. I don't know what would have happened to me if I hadn't chosen to become famous, but there was no other path.
1: At home, living with a violent man, what were the signs for you as a little kid that it was going to be one of those nights, that he was going to explode?
0: Well, what is so amazing about the mind, it's designed to keep us alive. And trauma is extraordinary because it tells you immediately your life is in danger, and the brain will do anything to keep you alive, even if that's create a delusion. And I was very delusional, but in a magical way. So I used to think that I had the Force, like Luke Skywalker. I was very obsessed with Star Wars. You don't need to be Sigmund Freud to work out why. Luke Skywalker was an orphan, and I fantasized that I was because I hated my father. As I watched those movies unfold, then I found out that Luke isn't an orphan. His father is a monster. But Luke's father had the potential for redemption. And I think in my heart, I always hoped that maybe I could save my father too, and maybe I was magical too. So when my father's voice became slurred, I didn't know what drinking was. I didn't know what drunk was. I thought, I can tell when he's going to hit mummy. And it was an enormous responsibility for a five-year-old. I thought, if I could tell mummy, you need to get out of the house tonight, he's going to hit you. Of course, she knew. I just didn't know that that's just dad was drunk. But he would switch. If you've ever seen Jack Nicholson in The Shining, that feels like a documentary to me. And Shelley Long, her performance in that film was very much like my mother. And I was the little boy in that film. And I thought I had The Shining. I thought I had this magical power. And he, being this man, I was repulsed by from a very young age, because I didn't know that I had seen him commit acts of violence so disturbing that I couldn't actually print them in the book when I was pre-verbal. And my sister and my mother helped me put that together. I didn't know. So I was always scared of him. I was always afraid of him. But my role and my sister's role, I guess, was threat detection. A lot of my early childhood was vigilance, staying up at night, just making sure she was okay. My sister learned how to reverse a car when she was 9.
1: Did anyone outside of your family know what was going on at home? Like, would the police ever turn up at
0: your place?
1: My dad
0: was the next police officer. It was the 70s and the 80s. She was beaten up on her wedding night. And my poor grandmother, who was under so much stress, she was in a depressive state. And unfortunately, she told my mother to go back to him and that it would ruin his career if she pressed charges. So anyone in our lives that we reached out to, he would chase out of our lives. Any man who stepped in to defend my mother was then gone from our lives. The first person who tried to save us was my beautiful Uncle Colin and my Auntie Jenny, my mum's sister. He moved us into a trailer park.
1: For you as the little kid, that time in the trailer park, those few months that you spent there.
0: 6 months, 6 of the best months of my life. Yeah.
1: Tell me about arriving at that home where you felt safe for the first time? What was it like inside?
0: Oh, safe, magical.

tiny, a cocoon. I was so close to my siblings and my mom. We were within touching distance of each other, which was so beautiful. My mom was working three jobs. She was a nurse's assistant, as I was always told was what the job was. She worked in palliative care. She worked in hospice care on a night shift. She worked during the day in a fish and chip shop, and she sometimes did some cleaning. My brother and sister were in high school by that stage, and I was in primary school. But it was so safe. We were.

0: hidden from him and he didn't know where we were. I'm told I wet the bed every night and had really bad nightmares, but I don't remember it.
1: Today on Conversations, it's Darren Hayes who's talking about his family story years before he became famous with Savage Garden. You talked about how good Michael Jackson smelled, how you try to smell good. What did your mum smell like? How did that little trailer smell after she'd moved in? What were her signature scents?
0: Well, I know that, listen, I hate cigarette smoking. I hate it. But at the time, I just remember the smell of her makeup. It was Maybelline makeup. I think it was back then. She used to wear Avon perfume. And the smell of her hairspray all mixed together was this very feminine smell. And the smell of cooking and very, very cheap, affordable food. It was baked beans on toast, but that smell of butter when it hits toast, Weet-Bix in the morning, hot Weet-Bix in winter, but just very comforting, warm food and her making Maxwell House coffee. She was a big reader. My mother was really not educated. She left school before she turned 15 and she educated herself. She was always terrified to write school letters because she couldn't spell and she would have us proofread her letters. But she made that trailer feel like this place where you could read books, you could watch movies. She would crochet blankets for us. It was just safe. It smelled good. And we were fed well.
1: As you say, though, Darren, that refuge came to an end when your father found where you were living mm-hmm. and through violence got your uncle and aunt out of your life. And yeah. you and your mum and sister and brother went back home. Was anything different? After you went back, had he changed in any way?
0: Mum went back because she told him that she wouldn't go back unless he stopped drinking, and he did stop drinking. I can't believe this, but he did. And his violence stopped. But when I say his violence stopped, this is where abuse is so insidious. The spankings that I received up until I was maybe 18 or 19 continued, and they were the kind of spankings that we had to lie about. Before this, you know, she would have to hide away in motels until the bruising faded. Everything was a PR campaign to keep his pristine persona as good old Bob intact. Nobody knew that he beat her. But he lured us back by stopping his drinking, but he was a dry drunk. And that meant that he was essentially always angry, always tense, always, it was just emotional, verbal abuse. During that time, that was the first time anyone had ever called me the homophobic slur, the F word. Was when he called me that.
1: He called you that?
0: He called me that, yeah.
1: He, at that period in your life, was working away at sea a lot. So there'd be these weeks when he was out of the house and you and your mum and sister and brother could mm-hmm. just exist together.
0: Yeah.
1: Music was always something that bonded you with your family. What were you listening to at home in those periods? What do you remember being on the record player?
0: My mum and my auntie Jenny, prior to her being chased out of our lives, loved music. They bonded over music. My grandma, who I don't remember meeting, had given my mother a Dinah Ross single called Someday We'll Be Together. And so Motown, which is so strange for this white family from Logan, to be obsessed with Motown, but we were obsessed with Motown. And mostly because a lot of them were hand-me-downs. You know, they'd been collected at a time when other family members could purchase them and gift them to us. We couldn't afford to buy records. So that was an amazing time for music on the radio. All of the superstars of the 80s were having these massive hits, but we couldn't afford to buy them. So it was Smokey Robinson, Marvin Gaye, Diana Ross,

0: the Supremes, the Four Tops. Then it was West Coast stuff like the Eagles, Fleetwood Mac. There was this project called Mandingo, which was this sort of pseudo-African drum obsession. I don't know how you would describe it, but it was very eclectic. And that's how I learned to sing in falsetto. Gladys Knight and the Pips, Aretha Franklin.
1: This is a pretty good thing to marinate in as a kid.
0: Wonderful.
1: Into music.
0: Yeah. So by the time, you know, I could appreciate what Blue Eyed Soul was, I knew, oh, wow, you know, Daryl Hall, he sings like a black man, you know. George Michael, oh, he's listened to these singers that I knew. I sang like that too. And music was just... the record store, the record bar, the local, you know, Woody's Music Store, which was around the corner from us, we would go and just hold these sacred objects, these vinyl records, and just one day, you know, hope to have them, sometimes put them on lay-by. It took 3 months to pay them off, but that's what music was to us. And, of course, radio.
1: Well, this record bar, Woody's at Woodridge Plaza, which was another place of refuge for you and your sister, and came to play a really important part in your life as a teenager. You actually got a job there at high school.
0: Yes, I did.
1: Which really must have upped your cool standing, Darren.
0: Listen, if you want to change your personality, there was no better job than being the kid that worked at the record bar. I went from nerd, you know, all the homophobic slurs you could imagine, to suddenly I was out of that bubble. And my one piece of advice to kids that get bullied is, there's two things I say. One is, the thing that makes you a target is the thing that makes you extraordinary. And I know bullying is such an epidemic in this country, but once I was out of my tiny, ignorant bubble of the schoolyard, I was in this much larger environment, which was a shopping mall. So there were kids from all over different suburbs and families that would come in, and I got to dress.
1: What did you wear to work?
0: I wore fashion of the 80s that I could afford. I wore penguin polo shirts in pastels or fluoro collars with the collar popped, and very high fringe, like Jason Donovan, who, you know, was huge on Neighbours at the time, and then he and Kylie were releasing records by this stage. Acid-washed jeans, deck shoes, as we called them. I looked like every character from these 80s iconic teen films that John Hughes was making. So I looked like a character that you would see in teen films. And I became somewhat of a heartthrob, not aware that I was, but I was receiving a lot of positive feedback.
1: What role did the owner of Woody's come to play in your life?
0: He was the father I always wanted. He was a father of two beautiful children, Dion and Monica, and wife to Carly. Carly and Monica came to the Brisbane book signing at the City Hall the other night. Sadly, Gary passed away just over a year ago now. But Gary validated me. He saw me as a... first of all, he saw me as lovable. He saw me as a boy with a beautiful heart. He saw me as the boy that my mother saw. He saw that I had kindness and manners, and he showed me how to treat customers, which is the way that I treat fans, as individual people with dignity. Customer service was the greatest lesson I ever learned, because you got to look people in the eye and see them. And we didn't care about the sale. We cared about what they needed. So somebody came into the store, and we would never sell them an album if it wasn't good. So if someone came in and said...
1: it's like black books, this one for music.
0: Yes. If people came in and they said, this is no disrespect, this is, I'm just choosing a band

0: random. And this is truthfully because I adore John Bon Jovi. But if a band came in and said, what's the new Bon Jovi album like? He wouldn't let us lie, and I can't lie. And I would say, did you like the last album? And they would say, loved it. And I would say, okay, this is a departure. Do you have time to have a listen? And they would say, yes, why? And I'd say, I just need you to have a listen to it. And we would have a listening station, and they would go over and they would listen to it, and there was a 50% chance. Sometimes they would come back and go, oh my God, that's a skip. And I would go, oh, thank God. Okay. I can't. But what it did was it established this trust so that when someone said to me, what's an album you would recommend? They believed me because I told them the truth. I could also be that person when they would come in and say, my daughter wants this song. I don't know what it is. It's a question. It's like, what is love, baby, something, don't hurt me. And it goes, and they would sing it to you. Or they'd be like, it goes la-da-dee, la-da-da-da, la-da-dee. And I'd be like, okay, yeah, that's, I know the song you're talking about. Is it this one? And I'd play it for them. It was just beautiful.
1: In 1991, Darren, you answered an ad for a singer in the back of a music magazine, and very quickly, within 5 years, the duo Savage Garden had become a massive success globally. And as your first album stormed all over the charts, you insisted on doing a signing back there at Woody's.
0: Sony Music wouldn't let us. Sony Music were only concerned about what they called the majors, right? And they were killing independent stores. And I felt so passionately about my local independent record store, and I insisted. So we went back to Woody's. The line to get into the parking lot went around the block 3 times. It ended up being the biggest signing that we did. I think we signed records for 6 hours. And I'm just so grateful that we did that for Gary. We were all like zombies afterwards, but so proud that we did that.
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1: My guest on Conversations today is Darren Hayes. Darren is a singer and songwriter originally from Logan on the outskirts of Brisbane. He was one half of Savage Garden, one of the biggest pop acts of the late 1990s, and his new memoir is called Unlovable. So, Darren, if one of Savage Garden's biggest early appearances was at Woody's Record Bar at Woodridge Plaza, you soon started playing to much bigger crowds in person and on TV. Things got huge for the band very quickly. How did you feel to suddenly be performing to these massive audiences? Were you nervous?
0: No, it felt very natural. It felt like being home. It felt like, finally. I remember when I was a child reading a quote from Michael Jackson, and he said, I feel so comfortable on stage. I wish my bed was on stage. I could sleep on stage if I could. And I know what he means. But here's the dark side to that. It's because I was escaping into the escapism, and it was so wonderful for me. There could not have been enough. The more work, the better. To this day, when I'm working, when I'm in service, because this is ultimately a job of service. If you do it well, you're in service, just like I was behind a record bar. And I feel so comfortable doing that, but all of that trauma, all of that darkness, everything was just being held at bay like a thumb in a dam that was just cracks and cracks and cracks were showing in it. But while I was on stage and there were pyrotechnics and hydraulic lifts and all of my costume changes and all of that stuff and people just being so happy. And by the way, if you ever wonder if an artist can see you on stage and you think, I think he looked at me. Yes, I was looking at you. We see you. And it's an ecstatic electricity, this exchange of atoms that occurs. You know, Taylor Swift genuinely loves her fans. I can tell you because I genuinely love fans. All of that was wonderful.
1: You were still

0: the kid from Logan, though. Tell me what you got up to at the end of a big tour after party that you held in Brisbane.
1: Well, I was very innocent. My dear friend Claire was with me backstage with her little brother Grant. They saw me in the corner of the room because, again, like a Michael Jackson analogy, when I was off, that little light inside me was completely turned off. And I was a shrinking violet. I was drinking milk, a glass of milk. Everyone else was just at the free bar drinking on the Savage Garden dime. And they saw me and they said, "Are you okay?" And I wasn't. And they said, "We've got an idea." So we were in some fancy nightclub and they took me in their car and we drove down what was then called the South Side Freeway. We went to Logan. We went to a 7-Eleven. We got a Slurpee. We got some jelly snakes. And we sat on the bit of their car and we were kids. We were just children. And that began Claire and Grant's guardianship of my innocence. And I'm so grateful.
0: There were a lot of people affected, wrapped up in the sudden rise of Savage Garden, mm-hmm. including your father.
1: Yes.
0: How did he respond to this sudden huge success of yours?
1: He was like the Emperor's New Clothes. He was like Napoleon. He was like Joseph Jackson. Again, these analogies between Michael Jackson were very, very similar. He pranced around town and became the self-proclaimed father of Savage Garden. He told anyone who he met who he was. The first thing you do when you win the lottery is the same thing you do when you become a multimillionaire, especially if you come from poverty, to offset some of that guilt that you feel. You pay off the mortgages of your siblings and parents' homes. And of course, that's what I did. And then you extend a line of credit. And I did that for my father and mother, who eventually were starting to separate because my mother could finally see there might be a way for her to leave him. But he was just drunk on power.
0: Personally, this was a time for you, Darren, that was confusing and conflicted. Mm-hmm. You'd been married young to a woman that you loved,
1: yeah.
0: But you also knew that you were gay.
1: Yeah.
0: And this is something you talked about with her, and you even told your families.
1: Yeah.
0: How did that conversation go?
1: You know, surprisingly beautifully, what happened was because of the secret keeping, I was an expert at it, because of all the shaming, I thought, well, I can't possibly be gay because this is a death sentence, because of the 80s, because of the Grim Reaper ads, because of this fear of dying, because of growing up in a family that was repressed Catholic. My mother was a latent Catholic and who, you know, unintentionally, but, you know, taught me the lessons of the Catholic Church, and I thought I would go to hell. So any feelings that I had that were attractions toward males were either slapped down by just policing that happens by your, you know, immediate family. And because of my dissociation, because of my ability to just block things off, if I never acted upon it. So we say, yes, I knew that I was gay, but it was also, if I never told anybody, it was almost like this thing that I thought would just go away on its own. And I really did fall in love. I mean, Colby was at our book launch the other night. We're still great friends. We still cry sometimes about the breakdown of our marriage because it was heartbreaking. What happened was I started traveling the world and I did start to meet people who were gay that blew my perception of what being gay meant. I thought that if you were gay, you were a character on a TV show called Are You Being Served? Now, that's one fabulous version of being gay, right? So being gay is a spectrum just like anything, and being super camp is fabulous. And believe me, there are days when I'm very camp. If you saw me at Pride, I self-described myself as being like a flamingo on steroids. It was fun, fabulous. But I, you know, most of the time I'm somewhere in the sort of just super sensitive

0: I cry at films, gay. That's where I land. And I, you know, I'm wearing a velour jumpsuit today. You know, I'm in touch with my feminine emotions or whatever, but I'm certainly not what media and television would present as the only way you could be gay, which was to be just this comedic over-exaggeration. So I thought I wasn't. And when I told her, Colby, that I was gay, she was so open-minded. She said, you know, I think everyone's basically kind of like bisexual. Don't worry about it. And that's when I thought, oh, my God, this is not going to end well. Fast forward a couple of years later, I started to become incredibly depressed. I remember the moment I did a photo shoot for Rolling Stone, and the photographer, what was happening was I was having these tingling crushes on people, and I felt so unfaithful. I remain a monogamous person. That's no judgment to anybody. You know, I wish I could be polyamorous. That would have made my life great. I have no judgment to anyone that lives any lifestyle they are. I just happen to be somebody that I'm a serial monogamist and I'm a romantic. And so the idea that I even had a crush on a male just felt like I was cheating. So I had to confess that to her. This photographer and I had this feeling between us. And then in conversation, he revealed that he had a boyfriend. And my heart just broke, not because I couldn't be with him, because I thought, you're so normal and you're out and you're happy. You mean to say that this could have been a path of life for me? What have I done? We were in the process of trying to have children, and I saw tragedy on the horizon, and I just thought, I have to stop this. And that's when we decided to come out. Yeah. And I say we because it was a joint decision. Yeah.
1: By 1999, you were living as an out gay man. Mm-hmm. You'd become this huge pop star. Mm-hmm. Savage Garden's second album was another huge hit. You were rich. You were successful. You were adored by legions and legions of fans.
0: Yeah.
1: How were you feeling?
0: Suicidal. Yeah. Suicidal. My assistant was checking on me every day to see that I was awake. I fantasized about driving off the Golden Gate Bridge. I'm so lucky that I didn't drink and I'd never touched any drugs. Again, I just want to preface this. There's no judgment here. I didn't do those things because I'm sure I have the gene that would make me an addict. And I understand that addiction is a disease. And I just was so scared that that disease would take hold of me and I would not have had the power to resist it. But I was very scared of self-harm. And I was homophobic. I hated being gay. Didn't want to be. I remember phoning Colby up and I called her up and said, I can't do this. I don't want this, you know, like, I'd be willing to not have sex with anyone if I could just come back to you. Because I'm so lonely and it just doesn't mean anything to me. It felt like such a curse. And God bless her. She was so strong. She's such an amazing woman. There's a theme here, by the way, that women are amazing. And she was such a strong woman. And she just said to me, you have to live your life. You will be happy one day. And we will get through this. But also, you got to stop calling me because I have to get over you. And you've got to stick this through. But it took me a decade. Yeah, a decade. I was just choosing men that were just like my father, men that were so cruel to me. The only thing I had in common with them was that we were gay and they were kind of handsome, but they were so cruel. And Freud calls that, I think it's called repetition compulsion or compulsion repetition, but you're trying to essentially change the story of your childhood. You pick a parent that you pick a partner that resembles your parent, but they're just kind of a kinder version of them, and you think it'll end differently this time.
1: The spoiler alert from Freud is doesn't work.
0: It doesn't. A lot of his stuff is wrong, but or severely outdated, but that one is spot on.
1: On Conversations today, it's the story of Darren Hayes and how he began to unlock the truth about what had happened to him in his boyhood and how it reverberated into his adult life. He had started seeing a psychiatrist in the midst
0: yes.
1: of this really
0: yes.
1: dark depression.
0: Thank goodness, yes.
1: What question had they asked you that really opened the floodgates
0: yes.
1: for all this?
0: Well, I was very resistant to seeing a psychiatrist. I would just... sort of very illogical, because at that point in my life, when my grandmother had committed suicide, my poor grandmother, who had always suffered from what I have, major depressive disorder, I just didn't know it, you know. But I was so annoyed. I'd written an album where I wrote this song called Affirmation, and I said, I believe my parents did the best job they knew how to do. I had, quote-unquote, forgiven my father. And yet I sort of just had this tiny, teensy-weensy problem where I kind of wanted to die every day. And, you know, I was just annoyed with the psychiatrist and my assistant, you know. I was just like, oh, my God, you know, what's your problem? I sleep every day till 4 p.m. What's your problem? I still do shows. I still get out of bed. Like, get out of my life. But she loved me so much, and she knew that I was going to harm myself one day. I knew too. I just didn't want to tell anybody. And he asked a couple of

0: And I was so angry that I never felt that. And I didn't feel that even as an adult. That's why I was so ambitious. That's why I could work harder than anyone else. That's why everyone was dropping like flies around me while I was like, when's the next interview? When's the next thing? When's the next photo shoot? When's the... Because I never wanted to stop. Because if I stopped, it reminded me of that silence at night as a child where I was waiting to hear if my dad was coming home from the pub. Threat detection was my life. Even as a 26-year-old multimillionaire pop star, I was just looking for danger.
1: Another grenade, in a way, came into your life when Savage Garden came to an end after mm-hmm. the release of your second album. You got some advice then, Darren, from your very experienced tour director and set manager about the next stage of your career.
0: Mm-hmm.
1: What did he say to you?
0: You're talking about my dear friend, Willie Williams. So Willie Williams is responsible for anything visual you've ever seen from U2. So he started with them in the back of the van. He calls it, he joined the circus with Bono when he was 19 years of age. And now Willie is mid-60s, and Willie directed basically every Savage Garden show. He's directed every Darren Hayes show, to the point that, you know, when U2 are doing these enormous stadium shows, in fact, when U2 were at the Sphere in Las Vegas, Willie directed my, it must be said, very undersold Do You Remember tour. We love each other. We are best friends. And we, it just so happens that we both married women. And then we realized we were gay. And Willie said to me, because I joined a band with somebody who at the peak of the career decided they didn't want to do it anymore. Shock horror to me. First of all, I would have chosen a stage name.
1: If you're going to be solo.
0: Yes.
1: You wouldn't have gone under Darren Hayes.
0: No, I would have been Chappell Roan or Lady Gaga or David Bowie or something. I wouldn't have been a school teacher. I have a name like a school teacher or a plumber or something very approachable or a lovely dad. But Willie said to me, you will probably never repeat the commercial success that you've had with this band. It's an anomaly. It's a phenomenon. It's a lightning in a bottle thing. And if you're ever going to be happy, you have to erase everything. You have to start from scratch. And that's the only way you'll be happy. You have to approach this now like you're beginning again. And any success you have is a bonus. Sarah, I did it. I don't know how, but I actually did it. I've never compared myself to Savage Garden. I am Savage Garden. It's a continuum, but I, unlike my hero Michael Jackson, who I believe Thriller killed Michael Jackson. I think the comparison game killed Michael Jackson. That exposure to fame, the pressure to repeat the success was just so enormous. I never did. I just went, did it, achieved it. I just started again, and thank goodness, you know.
1: And you've got to keep exploring your creativity in all kinds of forms.
0: Yes.
1: In music still, but also in improv.
0: Yes.
1: In stand-up comedy. How did that happen? What's that part of you?
0: Okay, it happened in lots of different ways. I think I got to a point, I think, in my private life where I try to be very respectful to, I was married for 17 years to, my ex-husband. And because he was never a public person, I try very hard not to dissect that. But I was very unhappy for a long time. And I think in order to try to save that marriage, I thought, well, if I can make myself very small and pull myself out of the public eye, maybe I can save us. Huge mistake. Performing, making songs, being creative is like mainlining glitter. And I cut that glitter supply off for so long. But doing comedy, studying anonymously in Los Angeles for 5 years, where I was almost a boomer, and I'm around 25-year-olds who had no idea who I was, so good for the ego.

0: Nobody gave me any special treatment. I passed and failed purely upon my ability. Improv sketch comedy is purely pass or fail. At the Groundlings Theatre, that's essentially where people are trained and then plucked to become performers on Saturday Night Live. And I was on that path. But every level is pass or fail. And I just continued to pass and pass and pass and pass until I got to the penultimate level where you're either in the main company of Groundlings or you're rejected. And I got rejected at the final level. And I remember having this moment sitting in the gutter, literally in the gutter of LA, fake crying because I'm crying, going, I can't believe it, I didn't make it, blah, blah, blah. And then I had to just admit to myself, did you really want to be on SNL? No. And had I been, I would have taken someone's dream. You know,
1: Do you want to keep making music?
0: of course, I've started already. Yeah, I've written a musical. And through that experience of comedy, met all the friends that I have who met me anonymously, who love me for me. And I now have a beautiful life where I'm surrounded by zero sycophants and other creatives. It's a lovely life.
1: You know, as a kid, as that teenager in that front row at the Michael Jackson concert, smelling his perfume, going crazy, thinking, this is how I'm going to get out of the life I'm in. I'm going to become that guy. And it didn't give you the emotional comfort or healing that you thought it would, that came onto you and that hard work you began in that psychiatrist's office who pissed you off by asking if you felt safe,
0: Exactly.
1: which you've kept at, that really hard, dogged work of going back to your past and understanding it and making peace with it. What has helped in that time with therapists? What sort of things work for you now when you're in that low place and that heavy feeling, that sadness that I guess will always be there to a degree of someone who's had the traumatic background you have? What helps when you get like that now?
0: Well, one thing I did was I did go back and finally deal with some of those unprocessed memories. I used what is now quite a common therapy called EMDR, memory reprocessing. Some people might know it as tapping. If you've ever heard of people doing like the butterfly tap, it's bilateral stimulation and you sort of distract the nervous system while you're revisiting the traumatic experience and you get to experience an emotion and have the nervous system do what it needed to do at the time when you were frozen. So sometimes it's just you needed to cry when you were too afraid to. And it's miraculous what that does. Sometimes it's almost like, oh, that's all I needed to do was just cry for 5 minutes. And then that burden is just sort of set down. So that has helped. I think also understanding how important being creative is to my mental health. And then just certain protocols that I have in place. I do need to be in therapy. I do need to have some sort of medication in my life because I have a brain that doesn't produce the chemicals necessary to keep me regulated. And that's okay. I understand that now. Sleep is really important. Exercise is really important. But you know what else is really important? A relationship with my audience. It brings me enormous joy.
1: It's interesting. It's like there's that two sides to fame. I guess from, one way it can be this false comfort, this false friend that fame is meant to heal you when it doesn't. But you're talking about something different.
0: Yeah.
1: What's the different thing for
0: Growing
1: you?
0: up together, shared resilience. It's the thing that I credit my mother for, and it's the thing that I have in common with my audience. So my audience is a lot smaller now. That's okay because we've grown up together.
1: How's your mum doing these
0: Her
1: days?
0: spirit is amazing. She still is. I don't know how she does it. You know what's beautiful is sometimes I used to describe my mom as if we subscribe to the notion that maybe some of us have been here before, you know, like the concept of an old soul or a new soul or whatever. I used to think if that were a metric to describe her energy, maybe this is her first time on the planet.

0: She's so naive, like a baby. Just everything is just so wonderful in spite of what she's been through. And I said this on stage at one of the signings to Yumi Steins, and she reframed it to me and she said, "You know what, Darren? Or maybe she's been here millions of times, and maybe that's that place of nirvana that you get to. And that's true wisdom. Maybe your mother is just a vessel of pure love now." And I like to think of that's what she is. She's a vessel of pure love. And I get it. I mean, the Beatles have been saying it forever. Gandhi said it. If you believe in any of the prophets, they said it. We are love. We are just vessels of love. And when you go back to that, I can tell you very early pictures of me, I was so happy. My smile was so big, my nickname was Flytrap. Because I was just so happy. And I think that's probably where the rest of my life will go.
1: I hope so,
0: Me
1: Darren.
0: too.
1: It's been really, really lovely to speak with you. Thank you for
0: Oh,
1: being
0: it's
1: my
0: been an
1: guest.
0: honor.
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1: Darren Hayes' memoir is Unlovable. 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I'm Sarah Konofsky. 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

0: under its agreement with the US. As part of the 14-point deal, further talks to reach a final agreement will take place over the next 60 days, during which the Strait of Hormuz reopens. Recent marine tracking data indicates that three Saudi-flagged oil tankers have successfully navigated through the strait since the agreement. US Defence Secretary Pete Hegseth says his department is ready to resume strikes.
1: The president has pointed out that we will be prepared to recommence. If underneath the timeline of these talks, Iran does not do what it says it's going to do, just give up nuclear weapons, give up nuclear ambitions, give away their nuclear material, then the War Department is here and prepared to restart.
0: Reports from Gaza say Israeli bombardments have killed at least two Palestinians in the past 24 hours. They died on the beach in Al-Mawasi. In the occupied West Bank, the Palestinian Authority has condemned an Israeli announcement that it's stripping the authority of its legally enshrined role administering a disputed holy site in Hebron. Polls have reopened in the seat of Makerfield in the north of England for perhaps the most consequential British by-election in decades, and one that could have a bearing on the nation's leadership. Mazoe Ford has more.
2: Andy Burnham is currently the mayor of Greater Manchester, and he's extremely popular not only there but nationwide. Polls consistently show him as Labour's most popular politician and that he would be the preferred prime minister over the current one, Sir Keir Starmer. The prime minister is so deeply unpopular after a series of missteps and scandals, as well as disastrous local council elections results here last month. Andy Burnham has declared that if he wins here in Makerfield, he will challenge Sir Keir Starmer for the Labour leadership.
0: Potential university students are being urged to look into an institution's overall performance before deciding on where to enrol. That's as the annual Quaccarelli-Simmons University rankings are released, with the University of New South Wales ranking at 19th overall out of 1,500 in the world. The data set offers a limited view into university staff quality and doesn't go into detail about job satisfaction, as the University of Newcastle finds nearly 50% of staff have reported workload dissatisfaction in its latest survey. Monash University's Andrew Norton says it's hard to assume the quality of education based on rank alone.
3: I guess the key criterion is how good are the staff you have, and that is indirectly captured in the rankings, such as citations for the research they have done, but I'd say that's probably not a good indicator of the quality of the undergraduate experience.
0: And more than 19,000 properties in two Melbourne council areas are at risk of flooding, according to new modelling by Melbourne Water. The maps show some properties at Banyule in the city's northeast and Moonee Valley in the inner west could see water levels as deep as 4 metres. Melbourne Water says the risk is lower than what many residents may have expected. The maps are now open to community feedback. ABC News.
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5: This is Pacific Beat on ABC Radio Australia, and coming up, how the EU is making life harder for tuna exporters in the Pacific and promising signs for the Chiefs' future rugby league talent stocks in Papua New Guinea. Hello, I'm Richard Ewart. More on those stories to come. But first, the Samoan government's controversial plan to set up its own airline with financial support from its citizens and the diaspora has dominated proceedings during the latest session of Parliament. Be they at home or overseas, Samoans can invest in the scheme through the country's unit trust with a minimum contribution of around $260. As Adele Fruin reports from Apia, the opposition say having its own airline will be too big a financial risk for the country to bear. But the Prime Minister is determined to press on with the strategy.
6: Samoa has not owned its own aircraft for more than 5 years. And during the HRPP government, an aircraft was leased. But the FAST party cancelled it when they came into power. And since then, Samoans have faced high airfare costs due to reliance on foreign carriers. In last year's election campaign, the FAST party, led by Laulia Manuitor, promised to purchase a plane with investment from local citizens and the diaspora. And now, less than a year into office, the government is working to fulfil that pledge.
7: So, Adele, what's actually happened in Parliament then?
6: Parliament resumed with the national budget at the centre of debate. But opposition deputy leader Funatoya Piela Wofo argued that, according to the Asian Development Bank, this is not the right time for Samoa to start its

0: own airline, warning it could be a financial disaster. Before he could continue, Prime Minister Lau Linmalin interrupted to respond directly.
1: Honourable Leader of the Opposition, let us handle it. Set aside your worries about things you cannot do, because this matter has already been prepared and the government has made its decisions on how it will proceed. Only disheartenment and discouragement will prevent anything good from happening for the nation. This is a new government with its new policies which are meant to develop the country. But the positive thing is that we are here instead of wasting time on social media. As for the airplane, don't worry. Even if you don't need to spend any investment for the plane, the nation is waiting to come forward and invest in the airline. Leave aside the words of our donors, because that's their own opinion. They do not truly understand the things we are facing.
2: Adele, there have been reports also that there are more investors locally in Samoa than the diaspora. Can you confirm if that's true? And also, has the Unit Trust of Samoa said anything?
0: 94% of investors in the Unit Trust of Samoa, or UTOS, for the airline project are local, while only 6% represent the diaspora. The statement issued by UTOS mentioned that the initiative aims to relaunch jet operations for Samoa Airways. A working group of UTOS, Samoa Airways, government ministries, industry advisors are leading these detailed planning. They also mentioned that fundraising through UTOS is just one part of a broader funding strategy that's still being developed, and that fleet and route options are under review, with international aviation experts providing guidance at the moment.
2: What's been the reaction then from members of the public about Samoa having its own airplane?
0: Many locals on social media express frustration over high airfare costs and see a national airline as a solution for cheaper. Others remain hesitant, concerned about the financial burden of securing and maintaining aircraft.
2: Are you aware, Adele, of when they are wanting this to happen?
0: Minister of Finance Mulibola Ana Rosa Mulio'o Ale mentioned that securing a plane, it would take 5 years. But the opposition deputy leader Fonatoya made a joke about it, saying, well, the current government won't be in power if we would secure that airplane.
2: And you said 94% local are already invested, so that does sound like the country is for having an airplane.
0: Statistics are showing that there is a great need for a new aircraft, especially because it costs close to 3,000 Samoan tala. That's more than 2,000 Australian dollars to purchase return air tickets.
3: Adele Fruin reporting for Pacific Beat from Apia. For some Pacific Island nations, selling tuna to Europe is the difference between a town that thrives and a cannery that closes. But a new European Union food safety rule has come into force, which insists on stricter and colder onboard freezing of a catch, and that's making life harder. It's a move which will impact on almost every Pacific boat that exports to the EU. And regional officials from four countries, led by Jopi Tamani from the Pacific Islands Forum Fisheries Agency, have spent the last 2 weeks in Suva working out how to keep up with the latest demands.
4: The European Union came up with a new law to protect their consumer because the lack of control in many countries that are exporting raw fish to EU for further processing, the risk of having fish with elevated histamine level was deemed by the European Union as quite high due to that lack of control. So what they did, they passed an amendment to an existing legislation which covers fish that were initially frozen in brine. That was the reason for the training that we just completed in Fiji, which covered Tuvalu, Solomon, Kiribati, and Fiji.
5: Why does that access matter so much? What does it mean for Fijian workers, families, and the economy?
4: Without market access, our reach for our product may not be that significant as it is today. The access allows multi-state entrance, multi-establishment entrance, if they are all qualified to get in. Now, the other thing is, because it is stable, I'm just going to go back to COVID and give you an example. While a lot of the markets closed, the European Union still open in Golden Ocean in Fiji, and there are other companies like Sol Tuna in Solomon and other companies were still processing because the demand of fish from the European Union keeps going. And that would mean, you know, employment opportunity for workers, and the impact is a lot more. Children goes to school, hospital fees are covered, or church levies and all those things. So It supports

0: communities and support mothers and children and almost, you know, kids have gone through the schooling system nowadays, and they may have acquired university qualification. And if we look back, could be, you know, the money from maybe a mother or a father who is a worker in a canning industry or a fish factory. It's quite profound.
1: The work to be able to supply to the EU and then maintain it and now to comply with new rules is quite an expensive one. And I note that the countries who are currently exporting to the EU are the bigger countries of the Pacific, and you're working on the Marshall Islands, you know, much smaller economy. So who pays?

0: So who invests in our being able to export to the EU? And is this something that Pacific Island countries can do individually, or has this become a regional effort?
1: We did a study on the cost of a competent authority vessel-based, I think two vessel, two offices. We took the average time that we did for Kiribati and Fiji, 2.5 years, and we worked out we'll be looking at close to 500,000, about 400 something, 400 plus US dollar for a country for 2.5 years, two staff, two vessel, and to be able to do all the official control work. Hopefully within 2.5 years they can manage to get to EU. That's quite a lot of money for small island country.
0: What are the annual returns on the investment when they get to export to the EU?
1: 100% of sold tuna's cooked loin, frozen cooked loin at the moment goes to EU, 100%. They have medical center, doctors and nurses, schools, churches. Noro have turned to almost be like a town, growing faster than almost anywhere else other than Honiara. The truth is, if the European Union market or Solomon loses the European Union market, I think Sol Tuna will voluntarily close.
0: The fuel costs are high, fish catches are down. How confident are you that the Pacific region can continue to meet the high bar set by the EU market?
1: We operate systems in terms of, approval system, check systems, and compliance systems. Fuel in itself is a component that drives fishing, but it doesn't affect how a compliance system operates. For example, you can have a car that have full tank but end up crashing a lamppost because of the driver. For our Pacific Islands, I think we are well placed in terms of compliance, and especially for the four major countries that are currently in EU at the moment. I think despite of the fuel price, it will affect the volume of catch. It might affect the operations onshore because increasing costs would determine a lot of factors. But in terms of meeting compliance, I think our four countries are well placed with their compliance system.
2: Joe Pitamani, market access specialist with the Pacific Islands Forum Fisheries Agency, and he was speaking to Lithe Mavono. In Vanuatu, a photographer's Facebook post advertising a free photo shoot for members of the LGBTQI+ community in honor of Pride Month has created uproar. Groovy Bananas co-founder Kale Mew has been swamped with threats and harassment and even received a statement from the Prime Minister's office discouraging activities that contradict the country's Christian values. Kale was shocked by the level of the vitriol, and she says it should be possible to have respectful discussions, even when people hold very different views to hers.
3: I always like to show my support to anyone in the community, especially one that feels rejected. And I had noticed lately that there was a lot of hate towards some posts that people are posting of themselves when they have different beliefs and practice. And yeah, I just wanted to make them feel welcome, that they would know that they're in a safe place, and I'm just welcoming them, doing something kind for them and making them feel better.
4: What was your reaction to this type of backlash?
3: I might have posted it knowing that I would have some backlash because I've seen it happening. So I might have phrased it in a way that sounded like I wanted to impose those beliefs, which was not the case. It was just coming from the heart. So when the attacks came, I was a bit hurt, even though I'm like, well, I was expecting that people would say so, but it's always a bit hurtful to see some just like negativity splash at your face in a way that people felt hurt by my words and like they felt that I was trying to impose myself and impose my beliefs to them. I was really just trying to be kind. But I understand that I have hurt people and I apologize for that. And I'm pretty glad that I did so because I got a lot of feedbacks. I had a lot of discussion in private and online. And I came at peace with it. And I also, I'm very hopeful for the rest. I think it's just a problem of communication.
4: I believe there was threats and harassment. What was happening there? What kind of threats and harassment were you getting?
3: In my case, there was that comment that was about my son and the fact that it was a rape threat on my son. And I felt really, really sad about it. I found it really disturbing that people would have like this kind of remarks. And it's a really poor joke. So it just made me understand better like the fear. And I think that social media has that thing where we don't really see the face. I mean, we don't see the face. We don't have the intonation. So we're missing two clues on the way we're interacting.
4: Well, what's interesting, though, Kale, is Dan, you even received reactions as far as the Prime Minister's office.

0: stating that they want to discourage activities that are contrary to Vanuatu's Christian principles and values. For yourself, though, did that seem hypocritical at all? I mean, did you expect such a strong response like that from them?
1: I was not expecting it to be that to go that well, but I understand that they are listening to what their people say online, and some of their member of like some humans of Vanuatu are very vocal about that. So I understand that they also want to keep the peace amongst all the people, and so it's not a fight of like it's not a fight. We're all in that together. If we manage to have a good social media etiquette and just think more about the impact of our words. We can voice our opinions wherever we come from or whatever we've done and whichever culture we've been exposed to that made us who we are and shaped our beliefs. So, yeah, I just believe in the power of community and kindness. And it, like a lot of people were not agreeing with my view and they think it's wrong, but they still want to live in peace and in harmony.
0: Has it changed the way you will approach your work in the future?
1: Yes, definitely. I think, I mean, it's like it's what it is, but being a white person in a country that has been colonized in the past, also, like their customs have been also white-splained by the Christianity, which is a very good thing here. I mean, it's like I respect it and I'm very spiritual myself. I think it will just shape my way of approaching things and like being mindful and maybe more respectful of what people would think. Just opened a gate to to a better communication.
0: Looking back, would you make the same decision again?
1: When I did it with a place of love. Maybe I would rephrase it, but I don't think I did anything wrong. In my opinion, it's my business page, my followers. If they're not happy, they can always unfollow. I'm sorry for that, but we can all have different opinions. And in my community worldwide, but we're all connected. We're all humans on this planet, and we all want this community to thrive, and I feel like when a few members are sad, it actually impacts everyone because it impacts their friends, it impacts their family, and then like it's just spread that's a bit of like a negative vibes that we don't want. We want just good vibes.
0: I have to ask though, did anyone actually take you up on the offer?
1: I put a cap on five thinking like, oh, I have so many answers, but actually I only had three couples booking. And one pulled out because they're just not interesting at the end. Like one was interested and the other one not, so they just pulled out. But yeah, I will be happy to meet my couples and to do some lovely pictures together, celebrating love.
2: Photographer and co-founder of Groovy Banana, Kale Mew, on the line from Port Vila. She was speaking to Aggie Tupou. You're listening to the PM edition of Pacific Beat on ABC Radio Australia. I'm Richard Ewart. The best young rugby league teams in Papua New Guinea have squared off in the National Youth Grand Final, offering a glimpse of the talent that could be at the PNG Chiefs' disposal when they take their place in the NRL in 2028. The competition brings together the country's top under-19 players on a pathway designed to take them to the professional ranks. This year, the Central Debaries put their names into the history books by defeating the Port Moresby Vipers 24-19 in a match which the PNG RFL's General Manager for Pathways and Performance, Tony Archer, said was one for the ages.
3: Another reflection of the improvement in the standard of rugby league throughout the country, which is obviously our key objective that we try to close the gap of development. So we had eight teams this year playing the competition at under-19's NYC level. And that competition was an extended competition this year with the additional team. So culminating in an 8-week competition with a fantastic grand final that went right down to the wire with the team winning in the last minute of the game with a try to take the lead and ultimately win the championship. But most importantly, across the whole competition, we saw a demonstrated improvement in the standard of the football and the rugby league throughout the year. And importantly, we brought in two new teams.
4: Now, I guess for people who aren't familiar with the National Youth Competition, can you explain how it, I guess, connects the pathway from the grassroots into those senior competitions such as the Digicel Cup or even the PNG Hunters?
3: Yeah, absolutely. So our community-based rugby league, obviously all of our academy players, we had academies, eight academies across the country this year, including those two new areas which I speak of in Anger and Gulf. That allows them to come straight out of community rugby league to be selected into academies aged at 15s, 17s and 19s. And we have a female academy as well as part of that. And there's 30 female players in that. And then so from there, they go through 22 weeks, 44 training sessions from November through to March. And then the best 25 in the age groups of under 17s and under 19s and the female academy then participated in competitions. So we had a under 17s academy competition, female academy competitions, and then our under 19s NYC. And the 19s is then the link to the Digicel Exxon Mobil Cup pathway clubs. They then transcend to that. Had our first player this year go from the academy NYC straight into a development contract with the Hunters. Hadn't played a Digicel Exxon Mobil Cup game, and that player's already made his debut in the Hunters this year. He then goes back and plays Digicel when he's not selected in that top 18 with the Hunters. So it's a really important link in the development of our playing group, and it's a creation of that pathway to give every player the best opportunity to develop into a Hunter and ultimately a Chiefs player.
4: Now, six teams in year one, eight teams in year two. Are there plans to expand the competition again for year three?
3: Absolutely. We are likely to go to 10 teams in each of those competitions and have the academy will again expand. We're actually doing the process now as to the expansion of which area is ready to expand into those competitions. Most importantly, knowing that we're developing the catchment area across the country, starting with those 12 pathway clubs that play in the national men's competition. Six of them play in our female competition, but then we have the academies underpinning each one of those areas.
4: And just finally, Tony, you mentioned that we've already seen some representation from the youth squad into the Hunters. Could we potentially see a player from the National Youth Academy, you know, crack the squad of the PNG Chiefs in a couple of years' time?
3: Oh, absolutely. That's the aim. Ultimately, we work very closely with the Chiefs. Our aim is to create a talent pathway for PNG players. And ultimately, the best chance for them is to come through our academy and national youth competitions. We want to showcase as many of the talent based in PNG for the Chiefs, for them to have first pick at that. And in doing that, allowing the Chiefs to grow. They are a pathway club and they know that. And as we continue at PNG RFL to evolve that pathway and grow the number, the ultimate destination for a number of those players will be the Chiefs. And if it's not the Chiefs, it is hopefully an NRL club somewhere else across Australia or New Zealand, and allowing us to create the best opportunity. You'll see six of the Hunters players from last year have gone over and played in the Champions League with the London Broncos. We have ultimately, that's another one of the pathways that continue to do that. And we intend to grow PNG players and give them and rugby league the next real big talent base coming out of this country.
2: Tony Archer, General Manager for Pathways and Performance at the PNG RFL. He was speaking to Kyle Evans. At the FIFA World Cup, the Socceroos are preparing for their showdown with host nation the United States on Saturday morning. Much of the attention will no doubt be focused on Nesturi Irungunda after his standout display against the Turks last weekend. And as Sophie Holder reports, that's certainly the case at the Northern Wolves Club in Adelaide, where Irungunda's journey to the world's greatest stage began.
5: A name once chanted at a pitch in Adelaide's northern suburbs, now on everyone's lips.
6: I feel really proud, like, to know that someone as big as Nesturi Irungunda used to play here and I play for this club. So, yeah, it's amazing.
5: That's 14-year-old Ferez Albozi, a junior player at the Northern Wolves Soccer Club, the same club where Australia's latest soccer star first played. He's now known for launching the Socceroos World Cup tournament with a spectacular goal against Turkey. The moment broadcast on SBS.
7: Top here's Nesturi, great first touch. Nesturi Irungunda! Oh my word! It's a Nesturi moment at Vancouver!
5: The goal makes Irungunda the youngest Socceroo to score at the World Cup. His former coach, Agostino Bavoni, couldn't be prouder.
8: On the weekend when he scored that goal, actually, just a tear of joy. went through the eyes that, yeah, look, he's worked so hard to get there and he's able to fulfil his dream at that national level of the World Cup.
5: Erin Kunda was born in Tanzania after his family

0: nearly fled war in their homeland of Burundi. They sought refuge in Australia while he was still a baby. The Northern Wolves spotted his talent at a young age, and he soon climbed through the local leagues to Adelaide United before hitting the world stage with German giants Bayern Munich and now English Championship side Watford.
1: You can do anything from anywhere, and I suppose it gives Australia's one of those companies in the world where you have that opportunity that you can come here with nothing and end up playing for the country that you've moved to and be embraced.
0: Agostino Bavoni plays down his role in Irinkunda's early development. But Irinkunda's sister, Susanna Hamanyamana, tells a different story. She says he helped transport the family to games.
2: They also helped us, like, with our soccer fees when, like, you know, our parents couldn't afford it, and we're just so thankful, and that's why, like, we're so thankful.
0: While Irinkunda might be recognised on the global stage now, he still goes back to his roots. When he's in Adelaide, he meets up with other Burundian boys to train. 14-year-old Joshua says he didn't know his mum was expecting such a special guest when the star showed up.
3: She said, you'll see when they come. I said, okay. So after I finished cleaning, I walked through the hallway, I looked up, and he's just right there. I was like, Nestri, how are you here?
0: Back at the club, training night has a new feeling of excitement and inspiration.
4: I just thought that this was just like a regular club. But now we're like actual, like, so cool.
5: Do you hope that maybe someone that you're playing with might be the next Nestri Irinkunda?
6: Mm-hmm. Yes. Definitely.
7: All of us.
6: We're all dreaming.
7: All of us gonna be so like,
4: we're going to be the new team.
8: Some of the juniors training at the Northern Wolves Football Club in Adelaide, and the reporter there was Sophie Holder. And that's all from this edition of Pacific Beat on ABC Radio Australia, which is produced on the lands of the Bunurong and Wurundjeri peoples of the Kulin Nation. I'm Richard Hewitt. Thanks very much indeed for listening.
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11: 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Welcome, Lord display of all the news. The current office broadcast long ABC Radio Australia want a program. That day me phone day number 18 day blong moon June. Now me radio brand blong you play Hilda Wayne. All story long current office. Now let talk blong all this plus story. Transparency Solomon Islands. He like him commitment blong Prime Minister Wale long make him independent commission against corruption. He make him walk blong in. President Blong Bougainville Veterans Federation is to talk long PNG government. In also in respect long peace process. One plus appeal long more respect long talk long side long LGBTQ line long Vanuatu. Now worry long use long new plus artificial intelligence technology long bagarap Free West Papua campaign. Past time same seke igadol big plus story long Radio Australia News.
12: Thank you, Hilda. One pla interim ceasefire agreement na mer long America na Iran emi now start behind long tupla president long tupla country. It been signing one pla memorandum of understanding and one pla day pastime long only thing by only signing this pla agreement. This pla MOU emi starting one pla 60 day time long tupla country e by tok long come up in one pla final peace agreement. And I need long this pla MOU where only been signed in two pla country one time by must stop long pied, including this pla pied long Lebanon. That's all he was President Donald Trump. Emi talk lookout or some support Iran. Emi no behind him or talk long this pla agreement. And by America, he make him save long all again. Donald Trump, he talk support Iran. Emi no behind him this pla memorandum of understanding. And by America, he walk along shoot him and bomb him all again. Long one kind time, foreign ministry blong Iran emi talk all same kind where Israel emi go ahead long stop inside long Lebanon emi against him this pla agreement where only sign him long stop him this pla war. This pla MOU where America emi been sign him emi talk all same he must cut immediate and permanent termination blong military operation long all get aside including long Lebanon. Head blong Australian Human Rights Commission, Emmy Tokolo Semor, Tok Tok blong Pauline Hansen, long speech blong em, long na.

0: National Press Club emi something blong wari long en. Long tok tok blong en long aste, this pla one nation party leader emi tok promise orsem em by pinisim this pla multiculturalism I promise long remove him Hugh de Cresta from work blong em orsem president blong this pla commission. Mr. de Cresta, itok or them tok tok blong Senator Hansen, emi bagara pin plenty or people blong Australia, or them all Muslim, all migrants, all workers. Na emi attack long abortion rights blong all Mary long country. Miss Hansen even talk all of them Australia, he must get one plak kalsa tasol. He got mixed reaction long plan long Qantas airline long emi launching longest non-stop flight long world. This airline emi announcing all of them emi by starting direct services na mer long Sydney na London long England start long October next year. This trip em only thing by emi taking something all them 21 hours all geta. Na long FIFA Football World Cup, England emi winning Croatia 4-2 long dollars long America. Croatia emi come from behind 2 times for level on score 2-2 long half time before Jude Bellingham and Marcus Rashford two fella scoring goals more long second half for securing 3 points for England. Long Orgatanara game today, Portugal hemi draw with them Democratic Republic of Congo 1-1. Ghana nara country long Africa hemi win in Panama 1-0. And long last fala game long this fala afternoon time long Yumi, Colombia hemi win in Uzbekistan 3-1. Na hemi Radio Australia News.
1: Thank you, Sam. Transparency Solomon Islands. I like him talk long. Prime Minister Matthew Wale also went by make sure this independent commission against corruption. And we got all get something we need him long caramout good work blong in. SIBC been report also Prime Minister Wale. And we been talk out long this commitment time and we been bung him Siaman blong SIICAC James Apaniai. Executive Officer Blong Transparency Solomon Islands, Ruth Lilokula, I talk. I'm a good long RM Prime Minister, I make him this block commitment. Also, I've been talk long and 2 times, I've been leader of long opposition, but I must make sure SIICAC, I make him work long and. Miss Lulukula, I talk him same seki also, I've been 2 player finish this play independent commission. I know been meet na I get plenty work long, working long stopping corruption inside long country.
2: Yeah, me follow. Low transparency Solomon Islands. I will really like em government to em committed to em fight em now corruption law country because of what may fall look him inside law country impact law corruption on people's lives, on their health, on their resources. So may fall happy too much for ARM that may continue for talk for support him this fella. Sikak from opposition and now is the Prime Minister, so it's a welcome news to hear that I'm committed. But me fala like him that for a commitment and result in actions that would make this commission actually work because a period of 2 years commission and nothing all him any meeting of the commission at all. On the excuse that there is no director general, but the first commission me fala sabe that me no matter no any director general, chairman am call a meeting and vice chair will continue for call a meeting for me fala meet and look at what now I'm up in the country how to go about them what the worker where me fala sikak am for doing under legislation and. Got him some ideas. So now that this commitment in law there, the onus is on the chairman of the CCAC together is commissioners and Ogata meet and consider him now Ogata work away Ogata should do him come up with him programs for those look at Ogata complaints that Ogata been raising before the commission. And also look at probably the review an amendment of the current Anti-Corruption Act, which may actually exclude him a number of things. One that Mifala Aili campaigned for and advocate for to be included inside law Anti-Corruption Act here is unexplained wealth.
0: So one of the things that should be done immediately, and what about membership blong commission here?
2: Even if there is no money now, or if there's an inadequate, all the same, he can start with directing the commission or directing for the director this Anti-Corruption Act and be reviewed and make him work. I think currently the commission is top heavy lawyers. I think you need him other expertise and other people who are learned and respected and Okotangarem standing local community for Okota come inside law commission for doing this palawaka to try and educate them people blow me about them corruption and what now Okota negative impact blow him as well as dealing with actual corruption that Emmy Stakatumas inside law public service.
0: Okay. Now, Ruth, you follow long transparency inside long commission here too?
2: Law inside law commission, me, I am a member of the commission. I am one of the commissions where Yota appointed me to serve in this Solomon Islands Independent Commission Against Corruption, and this is my second time term inside law commission.
0: Now, you mentioned something about unexplained wealth, yeah? You saw it, yeah. Explain him come a little bit more to this one.
2: Unexplained wealth, I mean him no more. That suppose me, mingarem two-story, three-story house, mingarem staka cars, mingarem staka properties, but salary blow me, I'm small no more. So when now me take him this pala wealth or this pala selen, whether me take him from the bank, me loan or what, now put me build him or look at the resort or get the properties or something where me own him, yeah? And also whether with my earning or with them salary blow him, blow me, whether bank Mumbai allow me for loan him that amount of money that Mumbai enable me for build him now this kind high rise or very expensive property or me own cars or houses or something also. Suppose you got him wealth or same, but salary blow you. I'm no much with him now. Wealth you got him, I mean him that we know wealth blow you him come from for you serve him buy him this one. Bribed, this is angle blow me for la law transparency, especially when you stop the position of power, yeah, public position. So how now you take him selenia for enable him you for onam na ogata properties here. You loan him or whether you sabi take him and sell him from the government, no good to take him sell him from inside law government, or somebody me give him a sell him for a favor for you. You make him decisions that him favor him and blow business blow him. So it's unexplained wealth that you got him or I don't know, you sabi own him ogata properties all same. A number of our MPs by you.
1: I'm Executive Officer of Blank Transparency Solomon Islands, Ruth Lilakula, name been talk one time, same seke. Decision Blong Papua New Guinea Parliament long endorsed him display 3/4 majority long talk right long Bougainville independence. I mean no kiss him talk right long all Bougainville leader. Na he no so him respect long peace process na melong to pla government. Display him talk long Bipo Pitman long Bougainville Revolutionary Army, na two former PNG Defense Force soldier, na now President long Bougainville Veterans Federation, Joe Pius. Emi talk this blah person, Emi I jack him all walk blong peace. Now you know think him too all life he lose long time blong Bougainville crisis. May ask him Mr. Pius long talk more long this blah.
3: And look blong me. This way time building number. One time all Narabla. Only talk no long independence blong Bougainville. Emi

showing how shallow they are in understanding the processes or the discussions that has taken place from the start coming up today, where today or now already long introducing motion of parliament, a motion of whether or it was yes or no to independence. So me talk strong of the Nilda that Papua New Guinea government must respect what they have signed together one time.

0: consultations, na resolutions where both governments have been signing na yumi wokulong giving hope na people of Bougainville, especially the hope for peace for the people of Bougainville and Papua New Guinea.
1: One plus something long, brother number two, this is the process, yeah, I start before you start law peace process, yeah?
0: Correct.
1: Na thinking long, I mean, like, ultimate law, this is the time or process is starting. Why na millions upon Correct. Millions of kina and lose penis in the process and start penis na Melanesian agreement in the complete yet na all of a sudden, so it's in the order of map law from the parliament to this week na. Big plus surprise through your look or some. Papua New Guinea government and deliberately hijacking the process, yeah?
0: Correct, Hilda. Papua New Guinea government is hijacking the whole process because of failure to understand and respect. Only deliberately do not want to respect themselves, number one, and respect us, the people of Bougainville who lost lives. Papua New Guinea soldiers, they lost lives. And this is a disrespect for the lives we all lost together. And that type of money where both sides is spending, even the international community, Australia, New Zealand, and even some parts of the United Nations funds, even spend on this all consultations. This is total disrespect for what has happened. And that is not a Melanesian way. Any of some good Melanesian respect, Yumi, or people of Melanesia. And sorry. And me, especially as a former army officer of the Papua New Guinea Defense Force prior to independence, and a former fightman during the Bougainville crisis, and me must talk to Hilda that we didn't go Karabus or Caravan for taking part in an illegal army. And then we come back, looking that we respect one another and we give each other this peace by Nipla can. Walk boom one time. For Papua New Guinea, one talk, no, that is a threat to everybody, both in Bougainville, Papua New Guinea, and the international community, especially the international communities, Australia, New Zealand, the United Nations, Vanuatu, Fiji, we've only been contributing own money, long all, to come up in peace from Bougainville.
1: Now, not plus something where Emmy come up with someone plus shock to him, all of a sudden, all this change to this. Voting, ratification vote, or simple majority, the 2/3 majority. NEC passing, no little cost, or 3/4. This is like, I'm surprising, planted line too, yeah, especially you looking former Minister of Bougainville Affairs, Dr. Pukatemu, you ask him question, only no back him good.
0: Thank you, Hilda. No, me, only hijacking this process. The process that supposed to be followed, understanding Lomina, every simple Bougainvillians, is that both speakers of both parliaments only must agree one in percentage.

0: party member can abstain non-go vote. Primarily abstain non-go vote, you know, not through long-go, kissing kind majority, you like him, three-quarter majority, that is about 85 parliamentarians upward. No, he's capable of Papua New Guinea. They don't get this. Only the time only been like changing constitution, amending part or including part 14. Time late Okio, it's been stopped. Only been 80, I think it was a first vote for 85 and the second reading was 87. You look him. That is to give a referendum no MIPLA. But now time only talk was in. Only behind him process of consultation with two plus clerk, the speakers of both parliaments only must agree. And order blow all the sectional order and come out long. This was two plus parliament speakers. They hijacked us.
1: And President Blong Bougainville Veterans Federation, Joe Pius, Talk. Well, can talk alongside Blong LGBTQ plus line long Vanuatu, he come up in worry alongside Blong online bullying. Now, kind talk. No good.

0: long social media. Kale meu blong groovy banana. I been bunging plenty all sitting talk na talk no good long social media. Bian long I been making one plus post alongside blong LGBTQ plus online. Miss Kale talk one time lay alone bu all sem no meta emi no been making one plus official complaint long police and by go ahead long advocate long more respectful na constructive discussion online.
1: Yes, first something me want them tell I'm sorry lo everyone we me make him say only hurt from thinking for me no blow make him say only believe one narra something or only engage lo one narra something we only not think say me good be tamia we me make him yeah me from me want them make him say all geta ya we me offrem photoshoot lo algeta. Me want them say all year mo good from me been look full up time lo internet, for instance, say full up olista make them say only no welcome lo vanuatu. So time me make memia, me blow show em no mo say me blow me no one something, me all right with memia, mo olgeta olis have contacted me, blow one free photoshoot. After me look say full up oli rara, be it true say time me post memia, maybe me should know tell them say me legal or kind of same from me all same. Me come with them one agenda, or me want them make them say only believe say me true. Be I mean no intention blow me. After full up only I'm no good, ale only come, only start insult only insult me, only tell them say me must go out of Vanuatu, me must deport. So me make them me no things by in make them full up rara all same. But after it proves from time only attack me too, me are no good. So me answer them lo one way, maybe me tremble, make him say only hard back again. After I make him say only got one excuse, blow no respect me, but I think it no work all same. I think you me must tremble, focus him lo one I mean, he make him say you me everyone, and me say same act, you me everyone, and me humans.
2: So me understand say lol get the online discussion that you've been receiving some online bullying too, yeah. And may you report him lo police or no?
1: You know, like I'm receiving one threat where all the time say, oh, by me fly rap and piknini blow you, you are all same one. Time you receive him kinda way me attack him piknini blow me, all narawan me say okay, you're right, or me think lo one way where me strong, me no receiving all attack all same, me ready blow fight, but you know one good for the spirit. Me cause I'm say you me no must look all same, you me must look with them hard blow you me. But time me attack and picking blow me look straight picking blow me look straight one in rep mm. After me come say me cry big one from it no happen lo me, but me save say happen lo full up lo plesia or full up lo wall. More, Emia one big for a problem when affect them big one community blow you me. Me want them, me tell them, everyone say, Emia, by me report them, me no normal, say, okay, you me no agree them, but you me no must attack them all same, emi too much, emi big one too much. Me make them one mistake, but me apologize, but I think emi no one reason blow, tremble make them, Emia. Suppose when you make them one mistake, tremble cast them from one M. Tremble keep him respect all time from respect me honorable.
2: So police and me carem report blue you year finish.
1: So me go law police, me when me make him say me screenshot every something, me go law profile blow man or woman we been make him, yeah. Me take him link after me put him every something on one note, me carem link go law post to. After me go to police, time me go to police, me go few times, me finally me case one, all police slow away, everyone is me kind with me. After me story on with them one policeman, me want them tell him big flat, thank you them. From me listen to me, and me look say no, in no good threat, yeah. After me give me all information, bro report them. And me tell him say, okay, you must, go, fill him up for me, ale, carem, phone you blow you come, blow show him all screenshot, mo got two witnesses, we only save tell him say, and me yeah, it happened only look. Me go, me start and blow me came after, had blow me, and me all right from, me got link blow, go lo profile blame, me go lo profile blame, me save an emblem, me send them one message, he go, blow tell him, say, me no want them make him any something, from me no think, say, by help him now. From mania, or womania, he change an emblem, he carry out profile click blame, me look, say, he got shame. I think, me hope, say, he regret them, say, strong word blame, yeah. On ayam, me hope si by me no make him kind of joke all same, me no make him kind all same.
2: Me understand, say, lol, get a discussion, yeah. Prime Minister Hemi been put him out one for a statement too, but Hemi no directly mention him who, but me look lol discussion, say, might Hemi something to do with him post blue you. You got any direct communication with Kamlo Prime Minister about the issue, yeah?
1: No, me not receiving any official Emmy one post.

0: Vimekem, where only talem lo everyone, you know lo mi fala no mo, be mi everyone blo talem se you mi must all time respect them all value blo Melanesia, Vanuatu cultural norms, more Christian, more I think mi no I direct lo me some only thing say direct lo mi, me mi think to say mi direct lo mi from me bin mekem one something where I mekem one big fala rara, more everyone is ta talk lo emia, I divide them too from fula politalem say hey, stop em blo putum label la, yeah, from all geta all stop finis, all stop lo community blo yumi, yumi accept them all geta, but yumi no mas talem se oli all same, oli mekem ideology we yumi no believe them. So mi kasem one mi happen, mi kasem a mistake blo mi.
1: Okay, thank you, Tomas. So blo endem no more discussion blo yumi to one em now you think se hemi important lesson where you karam out to place a lo site blo online communication.
0: Even suppose you start look on something where you think say, oh, you know like him or you know how time you big one, but you know like him. Suppose as time you happen full up low time low, some video blow me, some only you know like him voice blow me, say, hey, stop him, spoil him, sing, yeah, me think say, but suppose Mr. Sing low street, yeah, more, some only a ram voice blow me, and you know like him, only no camp low, tell him low straight face blow me, all same, yeah. So, me, because I'm saying, no, everyone he like him, but just like tell him no more, suppose he me want something where me can, where me, you think say, by uplift one individual more, and me make him say one, one good fella community blow you me where you me everyone is have a live in harmony, no matter when them you start make them or believe, suppose you no affect them you, you no hurt them anyone. Me want them make them say you me everyone here, want them say you me have to say and how you me save make them say community blow you me go on that.
2: I'm Kale Meo, blong grew banana long Vanuatu, I've been talk one time, lay a low on bow. Nalong West Papua I get worry long use long latest technology or some artificial intelligence or AI long bagarap mol campaign work blong Free West Papua. Kotaka Wenda emi young plapikini Mary blong President blong United Liberation Movement for West Papua Benny Wenda name is have a BN Mlek Mag blong Papa blong em long campaign long West Papua. Long display ya Miss Wenda I talk out all some sampler hotline I been using AI long bagarap mem no talk blong em long awareness na work emi save make him. We ask you, Mr. Wenda, long talk more long this plan.
3: Yes, this time I think all Indonesia using this trying to, using this to, stop Koteka speaking out about strongly about the injustice in West Papua. So also now only using AI to make sure. Koteka not speaking about the situation in West Papua, only making this la kind so that Koteka feel, is embarrassed or afraid na, correct na, stop or campaign and kind also. This is a new way of trying to use this picture or video AI create. So fake. This is a propaganda machine to undermine all our work and campaign. So only using this kind of before, but I'm just picture. But this time AI use the modern tools to undermine all our work.
2: Safety blow you yet? Physical safety blow you? And one public blow concern time you round long all got up the world long. Addressing this issue blong West Papua and now young people picking the Mary and me following like Mark blow you now being him like Mark blow you. You got concern alongside blong safety blong him or some now I mean AI come inside but lo physical safety blong him I'm sabe is a concern too.
3: Yes, it's a big flowering a big flower concern because Indonesia only targeting before yet, only put him Interpol nah, all used him kind act using this law. This kind of strategy, only trying to bring me down, but me no give up, me fight, still continue fight yet. But concern blow me also, my daughter, she's just turning to 25, so she's a young woman, but she's taking this very serious, she's taking this big issue, and because I'm me to only Indonesian government targeting because he's outspoken and see traveling all around the world to telling there what happening. So that's as a father, I'm a main concern too.
2: You must
3: yes.
2: As I'm planting all thing long good life all by living na

0: US has to take care of multiple theaters. They cannot spread their resources too thinly. So what the US has announced already before is that they had to lower somewhat their contribution to the NATO force model. We have to consider the fact that the US is lowering its contribution, still considerable. What you dare see is that the Europeans are now backfilling it.
1: Australia's richest woman says the federal government should gift several uninhabited Queensland islands to Elon Musk, the world's richest man, to launch his rockets. Mining billionaire Gina Rinehart made the suggestion at a forum in Townsville following revelations her company, Hancock Prospecting, brought a $1.4 billion stake in SpaceX's historic stock market debut. She says the government should clear the red tape and give the trillionaire the real estate for free.
2: At water and the infrastructure Elon needs, he needs land to expand. He's really got a massive program there. And an alternate weather place in an allied country for his multiple satellite launches.
1: You're up to date with the latest from ABC News.
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0: 2021. The 31-year-old is applying to gain access to footage filmed as part of a documentary. His lawyer, Zali Burrows, told Toowoomba District Court the footage could contain comments that could influence a potential jury pool in Queensland ahead of her client's trial. Barrister Dayoud Sabtain told the court his client's footage had no relevance to the case in Toowoomba. Judge Deborah Richards reserved her decision for a later date. Mr. Lerman has yet to enter any official plea, but has previously indicated he will plead not guilty.
1: HSBC Bank will pay a $35 million penalty after admitting in the federal court it failed to properly protect customers from scams. National Consumer Affairs reporter Michael Atkin has more.
2: The corporate watchdog ASIC sued the bank after its customers reported losing tens of millions of dollars to a long-running bank impersonation scam. HSBC admitted it failed to properly protect its customers by lacking adequate controls on an internal payment system. It also admitted it was aware of the growing risk of impersonation scams as losses surged. The bank also agreed it had taken far too long to investigate cases, taking on average 144 days.
1: That's the latest from ABC News. 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

0: is a fun question. By win percentage, who's the most successful Test captain in cricket history?
1: By win percentage?
0: By win percentage, yeah. Who's the most successful Test captain in cricket history?
1: Well, I'd like to say it's Bradman, but I don't think it is. I'm going to say Donald Bradman.
0: No, it's not the Don. Thanks, Andrew. Bye-bye. No, it's not the Don. Graham from Karrinyup. G'day, Karen. G'day, Graham.
2: G'day, Philip.
0: What do you reckon?
2: I reckon Alan Border.
0: It's not Alan Border.
2: Good night.
0: Good night. Thank you, Graham. Good night to you, too. Kerry from Henley Beach in Adelaide.
3: Yeah, hi. I jumped home to get a Greek island. I was born on a Greek island.
0: You were born on a Greek island? Which one?
3: It's called Aios Astratis. It's a very small island, 10 k's by 7 k's.
0: Okay.
3: But you know, before we
0: How
3: there,
0: can you be born there, Kerry? Were you born in the front yard or something?
3: Oh, no, in the house.
0: Yeah. Oh, okay. Very good. Okay.
3: But you know, with the astronauts before, when they said so many missions, we never think, how many people did they kill, you know, with those bombs they dropped, you know?
0: Yeah. Well, that's true.
3: Anyway.
0: That's true.
3: Yeah.
0: Okay, question number 18. By captain, by win percentage, who was the most successful Test captain in cricket history?
3: Maybe Warne.
0: Sorry?
3: Which one? The brothers? Not Mark Ward, the other one. I have to say Steve Waugh.
0: Steve Waugh is correct, yes.
3: Oh, there you go. A Greek island.

0: Midway through the second quarter, Fremantle looked to be in trouble. The Dockers had scored nine consecutive behinds as the Cats slammed on seven straight goals. But fighting their way back to trail by just 9 points at the half, Fremantle then took control. Luke Jackson best on ground with 3 goals, 25 hit-outs and 28 touches. Jai Amos also kicked 3 for Freo. The Dockers' win takes them closer to securing a top two finish. They're a game clear in top spot and 4 games clear of third on the ladder. Clint Wilden, ABC Sport, Perth.
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0: I'm not sure.
1: Scratch plate. Just pick an instrument that feels like it would have a scratch plate on it. Not sure, Gail? Give me an instrument from a band.
0: Oh,

0: passed through, as well as two Iran-flagged sanctioned crude oil tankers. US Vice President J.D. Vance says more than 12 million barrels of oil have transited the strait since the agreement was signed.
1: The head of NATO has refused to push back against comments by US Defence Secretary Pete Hegseth, who criticised European members of the alliance. At a meeting in Brussels, Mr. Hegseth announced a review into US troops in Europe, lashing NATO allies for not doing more to aid Washington in the war against Iran. A few weeks ago, the Trump administration said it would no longer provide as much military support should any NATO member come under attack. But NATO Secretary General Mark Rutte says he mostly agrees with Mr. Hegseth's point.
2: When you look basically more in detail, you will still find allies holding back a little bit and needing to do more. And I think what he tried to do today is to keep the pressure on. And I think that's good. That's his role. The US is by far the biggest ally in NATO.
1: Ukraine has struck an oil refinery in Moscow for the second time this week, setting it ablaze. Fires at the refinery have sent columns of thick smoke over the city. The BBC's Steve Rosenberg reports from Moscow.
3: This appears to be the largest Ukrainian drone attack on the Moscow region since the start of the war. According to the mayor of Moscow, since early this morning, Russian air defences have shot down around 180 drones, which were en route to the Russian capital. Clearly, some drones did penetrate Russian defences. The Moscow oil refinery has been hit for the second time this week. Moscow airports have announced a temporary suspension of flights. Russia's defence ministry has reported that overnight, across the country, 555 Ukrainian drones were intercepted and destroyed.
1: Treasurer Jim Chalmers says alterations to proposed tax changes are needed to eventually alleviate intergenerational inequity. Comes as the federal government announces larger tax concessions for smaller businesses, carve-outs for start-ups, and reforms to capital gains tax after complaints over the original proposals. It means most businesses will continue to be eligible for the current 50% discount. Mr. Chalmers says nothing will change if existing arrangements remain in place.
4: There is this big risk in our society of people feeling disconnected and disregarded in our economy and in our society more broadly. And I think one of the things that's driving this is its sense that young people can't get a toehold in a difficult housing market. And so that's where these motivations begin. And having taken the decision to do that, you've got to apply these changes broadly and fairly, and that's what we're doing.
1: Wildlife vets say Australia must be prepared for the potential spread of bird flu after new research shows its devastating impact on baby seals in Heard Island. Scientists uncovered evidence that the dangerous H5 strain of bird flu has reached the sub-Antarctic island and estimate the virus has wiped out more than three-quarters of the area's southern elephant seal pups. Tristan Burgess from the Australian Antarctic Division says the findings don't suggest the spread will happen soon, but Australia must be prepared for the worst.
5: I don't believe the findings that we had from Heard Island really change the risk profile to mainland Australia or to Macquarie Island, but they are a timely reminder that this virus does continue to spread in the sub-Antarctic and Antarctic, and the preparedness and response activities that we have here are important.
1: A man's been charged after an investigation into an alleged assault of another man at an aged care facility in Sydney's southwest on Wednesday. An 87-year-old man was treated by paramedics for head and facial injuries at the facility in Hammondville before being taken to Liverpool Hospital in serious condition. A 69-year-old man's been arrested and charged with assault occasioning actual bodily harm. He's at Liverpool Hospital under police guard and has been refused bail to attend a bedside court hearing. And briefly in the AFL, Fremantle has won its 13th consecutive game, defeating Geelong by 9 points in Perth. ABC News.
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8: Malola Lee, and welcome to Fresh Off the Field, the sporting pulse of the Pacific. My name is Sam Wykes, and this show is all about keeping you across all things Pacifica sports. So let's not waste any time and get to what's coming up on today's show. You'll meet Roman Vohu, who is Tonga's chef de mission for the Glasgow Commonwealth Games, which kicks off later next month.
9: So I was appointed last year in October. So I've been on the role since October, and I expect to finish this role upon the completion of Team Tonga's outing in Glasgow beginning next month. I'm feeling very excited. Yeah, just basically want to have an impact on what I do with the success of Team Tonga.
8: You'll also meet women's Fijian drua captain Pitila Tawake as she juggles rugby with her studies.
10: You know, I don't want special treatment. I want my grades. So I just tell them I have work and I won't be able to make it. So if there's, can I just have like, what's the solution of how you can help me and stuff? So my three units I've been taking, the tutors, the coordinator are so helpful and very understanding. And I'm so grateful that the way that we've communicated has really helped me throughout the semester.
8: Pitila is an absolute beast on the field, but we'll also talk through massive news in the world of football with the FIFA World Cup in full swing. Some pretty big results there, so we'll go through that. We do have some men's rugby chat with the test fixtures fast approaching. We've got some basketball news. We will touch on the State of Origin that happened last night. So all the Maroon supporters, they are very happy, and all the Blue supporters, well... We've got one more game to go to see how we go. But to help me unpack all of this, we've got two co-hosts that are joining us from across the Pacific. And we're going to go all the way to Fiji for this one. Taina Basialo, Bulivinaka.
11: Bulivinaka, Sam. Great to be back on the show.
8: Yes, it. It's always good to have you on. And someone that's gone missing for a bit. We had to get the search party for her all the way in Tonga. Not sure where she's been. But finally, we got a signal to her phone. We got the message out there, and Galo is back with us. Galo, fair. Where have you been?
12: Malolele, and I'm very happy to be back on the show. I think I was gone with the coconut wireless, so there was no connection up on the coconut tree. But I'm glad to be back on here with you guys.
8: It's good to have you back on. We did miss you, but I'm sure you've got some amazing stories to cover and chat with us. But until then, let's get into the show.
7: Fresh off the field. The Sporting Pulse of the Pacific. ABC Radio Australia.
8: Yes, if you haven't joined us before, we start with the big bowl, because the big bowl is where we come together, we take a seat on the mat and chat the biggest sports stories across the Pacific. So sit back and fill your cup up as myself, Taina and Galo run through the must-know stories in the region.
7: The big bowl.
8: All right, Taina, we're going to start with you here, and probably one of my favourite rugby teams ever is the Barbarians, and you have some news around the Barbarians.
11: That's right, Sam. So two midfielders from the Fijian drua, that's Tuinrakis Samusamuvonre and Virimi Vakatawa, they have been selected for the Barbarians FC, and they will feature in matches against South Africa, which is this Saturday, and against Wales, which is next Saturday. And, you know, it's another major recognition for Fijian rugby talent on the international stage. And, you know, the Barbarians, it's, you know, one of the most iconic and respected jerseys in world rugby. And for them to be able to get that, you know, it's just amazing. And it will be Samusamu Vondre's first time representing the Barbarians. But for Virimi Vakatawa, he returns to the Barbarians for a third time. He previously represented the side in 2022 and 2024. So, you know, looking forward to watching them take the field this Saturday at 1 a.m. If I'm going to be awake, hopefully I try to catch the game.
8: What's everyone's knowledge around the preparation of the Barbarians, how they approach a game? Do we have much knowledge around that?
11: Well, I've just been following their social media just to see how the two Fijian boys are going. And that's basically all, you know, that I know that I see. Apart from that, we hardly have interviews from them or like watch them or see the news about them. Really not sure where to get that yet. I've been looking, but...
8: How did the boys look from their body language? How did they look? Did they look a bit tired? A little bit dusty?
11: Oh, no, they look like...
8: Oh, they look ready to go.
11: Yeah, they look like they were ready to fire.
8: I only say that because the Barbarians week is a very unique week when you prepare for a test match. It's probably the opposite way that you would prepare for a normal test match when it comes to training and preparing for big matches. There's a lot of social bonding that happens. I believe, I think the longest you'll train

0: in a day would be maybe an hour, and the rest is all around team bonding. So,
1: nice. Interesting.
0: It's very, very unique. It's very different. Mm. And it's probably the reason why I think a lot of players love playing in the Barbarians jersey, because of the fact that you're not under the same pressure as you would if you're with a club, with a national side. So the week, everything is just all about connecting and enjoying and having a look at the game through a different lens. So that's why you'll see special plays that you wouldn't normally see ever. So I was a part of the World 15 team back in 2017. I was invited for the Barbarians game, but I couldn't make that one due to family commitments. But the World 15 week was very similar. It's the most enjoyable week a player can ever have, I believe, leading into a test match. So I'm sure the boys are going to have a lot of fun. Some of Andre, I've got no doubt that he'll come back with some stories. But they're coming up against South Africa, incumbent world champs. They're looking very good. How do you think they're going to go?
1: Well, I've got my fingers crossed for them. But, like I said earlier on, looks like they're ready to fire. And, together with the team, they were looking deadly. Just, judging by the photos that I saw on social media.
0: Yeah. Well, it's going to be their style of football, because the Barbarian style is around throwing the ball around. So that does have that Fijian flair, the way that the boys will like to play. So I've got no doubt there'll be plenty of tries scored in this game. But just while we stay on the bit of rugby, in terms of the Flying Fijians, their squad, how's preparations going?
1: Well, the side is expected to meet on the 25th. So there's no pre-camp. Where they have a camp in Fiji before they fly off to Cardiff, Wales for the game. They're all going to meet over there and just train for 1 week before their first match. All the boys, they're just at their individual clubs and have their own programs for those who are off season at the moment. And the team is going to be leaving Fiji next week.
0: Perfect. And finally, are we any closer to hearing if there is a new Fijian Drua coach?
1: Ooh.
0: Have you got your ears close to the ground there to give us a scoop, something?
1: It's probably going to do that this Saturday when I meet Ndura CEO at the Ndura versus Brumbies game in Bar. Thank you very much for the heads up. I'll definitely go and look into
0: see
1: that.
0: If we can get
1: But at the moment, nothing yet.
0: I've heard it's come down to two. I believe that there's two in the race. That's what I'm hearing. They've narrowed it down. So we'll soon find out who will get the job at the Fijian Drua. But thank you so much, Tana, for your story about the Barbars. And Kalo, we're going to go over to you. It's been a while, but you do have some pretty, I think, cool news that's happened in the beautiful Kingdom of Tonga.
2: Yes, it's been beautiful. Weather-wise, it's been a bit cold, but not very.
0: I did see that people are wearing hoodies and jackets. Is that correct?
2: Yes, you've got it. That is correct. We are wearing all of those warm wear at the moment.
0: What's considered a cold day there? What's the temperature at the moment?
2: It can go down to 15.
0: Oh, that is cold in Tonga.
2: That is very cold.
0: That's what we are at the moment in Sydney. Oh, wow. No wonder why everyone's wearing hoodies over there. So hopefully everyone has their winter gear.
2: Rainy, the wind, and just cold.
0: Okay. I'm sure the weather didn't damper this what you're about to talk about.
2: Yes, we were very fortunate to welcome our special star, Israel Folau, and he brought along his whole family with him. And they were here for a special religious quest last weekend. So this is an evangelistic crusade that brought together various guest speakers from around the world, including musicians and even public icons from locally. But Israel and his family were seen cruising all around the island. It was quite exciting for the people to see the man himself. The group also made a special visit to the Tassanok office, which is the office that looks after sports and Olympic arrangements for Tonga, before the event. This was last Friday, and they spoke in front of

0: all the athletes that are under TASANOC, the athletes and also the National Federation, on how important it is to address mental health. And also a part of that was, getting to know their identity, their purpose, and how these athletes were given a chance to have a voice about these secret, not saying secret, things that they struggle with, but it's not really in public. So one of the guest speakers at the event is was Dane Weston, former NRL player. He got real about the mental side of being an elite athlete, the pressure, the grind, and why looking after your mind matters as much as your game, which is quite powerful for them to have a special one-on-one with the TASANOC office and all the athletes. It's very important for them to, talk to them, especially about this. And it's not just happening around in Tonga, it's around the region and globally as well. So it's really good to see that they were able to make time other than, their preparation for the whole event that was on Saturday and Sunday at the Dave Fiver Stadium. So the Dave Fiver Stadium is not only for sports, can also be for other events as well.
1: Absolutely. What do you think some of the key messages that the young Tongan athletes took from it? Obviously around mental health, around preparation, performance, ID, but what do you think is one of the key points that they really took away from those guest speakers?
0: It's really good to see these iconic people come out to the front and in public and address it. For them to feel like they're not alone in this struggle. It is something that everybody is facing, and they need to know that there is help, that they can get help from their fellow participants or fellow athletes. They can also get the help from TASANOC. They can get it from even this special group that visited. So it was quite amazing to see how they can reach out to even to this side and this aspect.
1: And again, someone like Israel Folau, he has retired in Japan at the moment, so he's finished up. We saw some reports that he could be returning to rugby league with the West Tigers. But the people of Tonga, the kids of Tonga, seeing their hero over there. Like, what was it like for him to walk around the streets and seeing him at Friends Cafe and being amongst the community?
0: Sometimes, when we see these special players, we kind of take a step back and go, is it really the person? Before we like jump the gun and say hello, Israel Folau, but really it's not. So until they really confirm that they are, but it's really good to see that, they were being recognized. And the beautiful Mrs. Folau as well was enjoying a bit of Tonga, but I know she was d doing a few jokes about
1: Yes,
0: comparison with
1: I did see
0: allies.
1: her saying things and comparing how Samoa is better than Tonga in every aspect of her journey. But obviously, it was very light-hearted. But I did find that very amusing. But it's good to see that superstars of the game are going back to the islands and giving back and sharing their experiences amongst the community to uplift and inspire any future stars coming through. So big ups to all of them over in Tonga. So I appreciate that, Galo. I'm going to move over to the FIFA World Cup. It has started. It's kicked off with a bang. Do we have a side that we are following at the FIFA World Cup? Galo, do you have someone? Taina? Any
0: France,
1: country.
0: France.
1: Oh, France. Okay. Why France?
2: I don't know. I just feel like I need to go for France because since the New South Wales Blues let us down, let's hope
1: You want to stick with the blue theme?
2: the
1: Okay.
2: Blue. Yes.
1: Fair
2: After
1: enough.
2: last night, I have to.
1: Yeah, okay,
2: But
1: fair
2: for
1: enough.
2: the FIFA World Cup, not really. I don't really have like a specific team that I'm cheering for. Yeah, I don't know
1: Okay.
2: why,
1: No, that's all
2: but.
1: good. It's not really in your face as much as rugby over in Fiji, although the Bulla Boys, the Bulla FC, they're doing a remarkable job there. So keeping the
0: Maybe
1: football
0: New
1: side of things
0: Zealand.
1: alive. Or New Zealand, there could be. And that will bring me to my next point around why I chose the FIFA World Cup as

0: my big bold story. But Galo, do you have a team?
1: Yes, I'd like to go with the New Zealand team because it has a lot of representation from the
0: Oh,
1: Pacific.
0: you've stolen my
1: So,
0: notes, Galore. You've stolen my big bold story. So I'm going to jump in there and cut you off so you don't take it off me. You've had your time over in Tonga. But yes, it is. That's the reason why I've brought it up, because the New Zealand side, they have a Cook Islander playing for them as well. So Max Crokham, and they have two Samoans as well, Marco Stepinac and Michael Boxall. So there's three players there with Pacific Island heritage playing for New Zealand. In the Cook Islands, as I mentioned, we've got Max there. He's from Rarotonga. We've got Michael Boxall. He's from Apia and Samoa, his family. And we've got Marco Stepinac. He's from Solosolo in Samoa. So it's pretty cool to see that, we do have some Pacific Island representation at the FIFA World Cup, probably the biggest tournament in the world when you talk about the size and probably the status of all the World Cups that happen in all the sports. So that's amazing to see that. Obviously, we've had Tim Cahill in the past for the Socceroos. But what also caught my eye, I'm not sure, did you see in the comments section where we probably have to fact check some of these names on who some of our Pacific Islanders are claiming as one of their own? Did we see any of those in the comments section on the ABC Pacific Instagram page? Anyone?
1: No,
0: No?
1: sorry.
0: Okay, so
1: My
0: I'll give one.
1: googly
0: I'll
1: eyes
0: give.
1: did not pick up.
0: Oh, so we had one Tongan fan say, "Oh, don't forget the one for Brazil that's representing Brazil, who has Tongan heritage, Neymar Leca." Does anyone know Neymar
1: What?
0: Leca? It's not.
1: Sounds familiar.
0: No, it's Neymar Junior for this. So they've done that one, and for Portugal, the Samoans have claimed Cristiano Ronaldo from Portugal. So Taina, do you recognize that name, Cristiano
2: Yeah. That's
0: Ronaldo?
1: a Tongan guy.
0: He's Tongan as well.
1: Cristiano
0: Well, the
1: Ronaldo.
0: Samoans say he's got Samoan blood running through him, representing Portuguese. Yeah, the great Cristiano Ronaldo. So I thought that was pretty funny, just seeing some of those names in the comments section. But we do have to fact check them. But in Vanuatu, Brazil apparently is the one that everyone favours over there in Vanuatu. So I'm sure they would have had mixed emotions with their one all draw when they played against Morocco. We've seen Australia win 2-0 over Turkey, and today. In today's results, DR Congo 1-1 with Portugal, and England 4-2 over Croatia. Did anyone see what the DR Congo team, that what they were wearing when they arrived into the FIFA World Cup with their suits? Did anyone see what they were wearing?
1: No, but
0: Probably
1: I'm sure it
0: best
1: was extravagant.
0: dressed as well. Is anything you guys have to doom scroll on social media a bit more and just have a look at what's happening? Black suits with leopard print.
2: Boots.
0: Yeah, blacks, these black suits, leopard print sort of over the shoulder type of print, and a big leopard badge on the left chest. May they look the goods, and they obviously performed pretty well against Portugal. But anyway, hopefully they do well. I'm adopting Congo as my team. But on a serious note, when I think about the big occasion of World Cups, obviously we see them in rugby, we see our nations in rugby league, we see them in rugby union. But we don't have anyone representing our Pacific Island nations outside of players. We don't have a country representing at the FIFA World Cup. With the success of the OFC, we've seen Vanuatu, Solomon Islands, PNG, Fiji. I really think that it should be a genuine goal to have a strategic plan around getting a Pacific Island team at the FIFA World Cup in the near future. Taina, what do you think around that? Like, Fiji, I know that there's some really, really talented soccer players or football players in Fiji. Like, what do you think the likelihood would be of trying to get Fiji to a FIFA World Cup?
2: Well, hopefully we see them there in the next maybe 5 to 10 years. But football in the Pacific, it's really a big thing, and it's still quite disheartening to see that there are no Pacific teams that have qualified yet for the World Cup. The chances, you just never know that, the talent's coming through the ranks, especially the junior players that we have. Those are slowly climbing up the ranks. Hopefully that they'll be able to help the team. get there one day.
0: Yeah, I hope so too. I hope we get to see someone in the near future because, as much as we love seeing

0: Pacific Island representation in, you know, say teams like New Zealand and potentially Australia at some point. Would love to see a team from, I'd love to see Vanuatu in there or the Solomon Islands at a FIFA World Cup in the future. But moving over to the next games, we have Belgium versus Iran. We have New Zealand versus Egypt. So that will be happening in Vancouver. So plenty to look forward to at the FIFA World Cup. But for now, that's us for the big bowl. So I appreciate you both for bringing your stories in.
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0: Okay, it's time to get to our first interview for today, Tana. We're going to start with you with Pitila Tawake. And I understand this interview wasn't purely just about rugby. You've approached this from a completely different angle, which I love. We've got a tease in the intro around, you know, the juggling act that players need to go through to be able to obviously do what they love and play on the field, but also set themselves up for life after footy. And how was this chat with Pitila?
2: Oh, it was amazing. I was actually feeling inspired myself just listening to her speak. And I went to meet her at the captain's run last week. She had just come back from sitting one of the exams. So it's still currently exam weeks for the Fijinder women's captain. And we did speak about what she's studying and where she sees herself in the next few years and how she hopes to inspire the younger girls and, you know, women everywhere.
0: Okay, it's beautiful, beautiful. Let's get into the interview. What did you start off by asking her?
2: So I started off by asking Pitila how she balances the demands of professional rugby and her studies.
3: When you have the best people around you and there's a lot of understanding and support, the demands of the game and studies are easier. The workload is easier and the demand from the game now is so much, but then I have to balance that with studies. So the way I balance it is just making sure I have things that keep me sane, like I need some me time. The most thing that keeps me sane is going to coffee shops alone and just sitting there and having a me moment, having something that makes me feel good. But yeah, that's how I balance it, and also having someone to share your journey with makes the load easier as well.
2: What are you currently studying at university and what inspired you to choose that field?
3: In high school, I loved geography. So I'm currently taking a bachelor's in environmental management. So apparently me and my best friend, we took the same subjects and we was kind of a similar journey. Like we were on and off school. But she was the one who inspired me about geography in high school, and I loved the way how we were taught in high school. So what inspired you? It wasn't what, it was who inspired me. It was my best friend and my teacher, Mrs. Naisoro.
2: All right. And what are some of the biggest challenges you faced while juggling rugby, classes and assignments, and how have you overcome them?
3: My biggest challenges is attending class and juggling it with my assignments, and on top of that is my rugby, which is the one that's keeping me paying all the bills and all those things. But the way that I'm juggling it with right now is just, I'm like still amazed at how five come, because I never knew I would have done it this way. And if I knew it was done this way, I would have completed my degree ages ago. But this season, I'm just so grateful to all the people that have supported me, from my coaching staff to my family. You know, I don't want special treatment. I want my grades. So, yeah. So I just tell them I have work and I won't be able to make it. So can I just have, like, what's the solution of how you can help me and stuff? So this semester, they've been so helpful, like, my three units I've been taking, the tutors, the coordinator are so helpful and very understanding. And I'm so grateful that the way that we've communicated has really helped me throughout the semester.
2: And what lessons have you learned about discipline, time management and resilience for managing both sport and also your education?
3: There's a lot of lessons I've learned. It's a lot of sacrifice. You know, some things I do in my free time that I can't do anymore. It was difficult when I started, but as it went on, it just like was

0: on the default settings, like, okay, I have free time, I need to do this, I need to get this done. But also with the coaching staff as well, but before the semester started, I communicated with them and sent my timetable for the year about certain things I wanted to do and that I wanted to pursue my studies again, and they have been so supportive throughout this whole season.
1: How has being captain of the Fijian women helped you grow as a leader both on and off the field?
0: It has really helped me and shaped me the way I am today, like the confidence, the speaking, standing up for your teammates has really helped me as a person too off the field. Like, for instance, like me a few years ago in uni till now is a totally different person, because I wasn't even able to present in class because I would just do the work and give it to my classmates to present. But now I'm like that person that's presenting, and that's really shaped me. Like, my confidence has been like boosted. The values and the journey and the failures along too has really helped me as a leader.
1: How important is it for you to show young girls that they can pursue both a sporting career and also an education at the same time?
0: You can do both, but like education is so important. Like, if I can use my rugby career as a vehicle to also push for education, definitely would tell any girl to get her education, not just in sports, but in whatever dreams you want to aspire in university or whatever. Like, with the right people, the right heart, and the right mind for it, you can accomplish both of it.
1: And where do you hope your studies will take you once your rugby career comes to an end?
0: I've been so hard on myself. Like, I really been saying, okay, rugby's not a real job, but but it is a real job. Ever since I went back to uni, I want to be like a teacher or something, like teaching uni or something like that. I think it's not just about after rugby, life after rugby, or when it comes to the end of my rugby. It's like I want to do it now while I'm still playing rugby at the same time.
1: And what legacy would you like to leave behind for future generations of Fijian women's rugby players?
0: Just that I've left the jersey in a better place. We want to keep, like, make things better for the future generation, but always leave the jersey better than you found it.
1: Thank you so much, Bitila, for your time and for coming on to this interview, and wishing you all the best for your game this Saturday against the Brumbies in Bar.
2: Yes, you're listening to Fresh Off the Field with me, Sam Wykes, and a big vinaka vaka level to Tana for that chat with Bitila Tawake. All the best with her and the rest of the Drua players in the Super W season. Hopefully they get some more wins. But that's it. Gullo, we'll hear from you a little bit later on in the show. But for now, let's hop aboard the Fresh Off the Field va'a and do this.
3: Island hopping.
2: Yes, it is time to go island hopping. And the best way we do this is grab a paddle and jump in the va'a, go island hopping, and just, let the waves take us where we need to go. We're going to start with, let me go, eeny, meeny, miny, moe. We're going to go Taina from Fiji. What have you got for us here on our va'a?
4: So it's the Tongatala, the netball team, their first time qualifying for the Commonwealth Games. And Captain Hulita Veve will be bearing the flag in Glasgow. So this is the first ever Commonwealth Games qualification for Tongatala, making it a landmark moment for Tongan sport. I love this team, even though I hate to see them beat the Fiji Pulse. But, representing the Pacific, Tonga will, yeah, they'll be the only Pacific Island nation competing in netball, carrying the pride, the hopes of the entire region. And the qualification absolutely highlights that Pacific nations can compete and succeed on the international stage. So I know who I'll be cheering for during netball.
2: So Samoa and Fiji aren't at the Commonwealth Games. It's just Tonga representing the Pacific in netball.
4: Yeah, I believe so. They're the first, they're the only Pacific Island nation that has a qualified.
2: Oh, the Red Army. Let's get the flags out ready to go. Gullo, you must like that one.
5: Of course. The Red Wing is going to be there.
2: Oh, perfect. They're going to take over there at the Comm Games. So we're looking forward to some of the results that happen in that one. We'll be definitely watching closely. So that will be next month, I believe, the Commonwealth Games. So absolutely love that. All right, Gullo, let's head over to you.
5: Island hopping from Team Tonga. We've paddled our

0: to New Caledonia for the 3x3 basketball tournament that was happening at New Caledonia. The under 23 3x3 basketball for men and women. And Tonga has finished strong with their men and women's team dominating the Federation International Basketball tournament that started on the 11th all the way to the 17th yesterday. They were unbeaten throughout all of their stops, all of six games. So, but we can see that other teams who participated in the competition was Fiji, Solomons, and also a team from New Caledonia. Tonga's national teams have emerged as top performers of the tournament in both men and women. So Tonga men, led by Captain Luke Sinsang, have continued their impressive run, back-to-back champions. The women's team, we've got the captain, Saini Henry, led the squad. Team Tonga for the women's 3x3 has also qualified to be in the Commonwealth Games, so that's very exciting to see. With their really successful outcome from this tournament, Tonga has definitely earned a spot to play at the Under 23 World Cup scheduled to be held in China later this year. So we are very proud of our women's team and also our men's team who have qualified for this. So for the Commonwealth Games in Glasgow, let's go, Team Tonga. More red,
1: Oh,
0: wave.
1: wow. There we go. How good's Tonga going at the moment? We have plenty of representation there at the Com Games then. So, yeah, looking forward to getting that flag out, waving it around, and supporting the Kingdom of Tonga. So, absolutely love when those stories come in from the tiny island, the beautiful kingdom. Next up, it is me. It is me. This one's an interesting one because we are actually going to cross codes. We're going to go to Melbourne. We're going to go to St Kilda. Do we know St Kilda? Anyone? Anyone support St Kilda in the AFL? My thoughts exactly. No one. So, but why you should be following them at the moment is because St Kilda, they've been strengthening their ties with Fiji Connection. So they've got a 3-year partnership that saw the Saints wear a special Bulla jersey last weekend against the Greater Western Sydney Giants. A match they ended up winning by just 8 points. Solid game. The club has this initiative that are looking to boost participation and pathways in Fiji. And they had this amazing Mussi-inspired jersey for the Cultural Heritage Series being played across the season that will see all 18 clubs take part. You know, this weekend, the GWS Giants will host Carlton for their Cultural Heritage Clash. And Western Sydney is such, you know, it's a melting pot of cultures with a lot of our Pacific, a lot of our Pacific Island family members and communities live out in Western Sydney. And we've seen like Joey Delana, who's with, he's got Fijian heritage, he's with the Giants. We've seen Israel Folau play for the Giants as well. So, and obviously Nick Natanui played in Perth at the West Coast Eagles. So it was a pretty cool concept, you know, when you think about, you know, the players for St Kilda. There was no one in that team with Fijian heritage, but the way they embraced, you know, the initiative, the way that they wore the jersey, and they had what they what it meant to them as well to be able to build strong partnerships. Because I think when you talk about pathways and talent ID and opportunities for players in sport, the AFL is a great pathway for both men's and women's, and it's only a matter of time before we keep seeing more players come through those systems. And the only way to do that is to have initiatives like this. So I just want to congratulate the St Kilda AFL club for doing something like this, and hopefully they can continue to do more in the future. But Tana, we are going to go back to you. Kiribati has some great news ahead of them.
2: That's right, Sam. So the Kiribati, they have been selected to host the 2030 Micronesian Games, and it becomes the eighth state or country to host the Games since they began in 1969. And this will be a major milestone for Kiribati and its sporting history. So they beat competing bids from Chuuk and Palau, and the decision was actually made by the Micronesian Games Council. So exciting times ahead for Kiribati.
1: Absolutely. Do you know what makes the Micronesia Games unique compared to the other games in terms of one of their events?
2: One of their events.
1: Yeah, one of their events. It's actually probably tailored to

0: our probably history and cultural activities. It's the micro all round. I think it's the micro all round is what it's called, where they'll go spear fishing, they go diving, they
1: Oh.
0: climb a coconut tree, or they get like this massive bit of wood that to replicate a coconut tree, and the fastest they can climb up there. So unbelievable. I was there in
1: That's
0: Marshall Islands a
1: interesting.
0: couple of years ago. I think it was, yeah, a couple of years ago, and I got to witness that event. Unbelievable. Oh, coconut shredding as well. Husking of the coconut. That's one of
1: Wow.
0: So yeah, it's pretty cool to see the
1: Pretty
0: micro all
1: cool, yeah.
0: around where all the athletes participate in that one. But now it's time for one more quick stop, and it wouldn't be a fresh off the field episode, wouldn't be a fresh off the field show without giving a big shout out to our brothers and sisters over in PNG. The OFC Men's Under 19 Championship qualifying tournament has played out, and PNG have qualified for the finals, winning both contests in the tri series against Tonga. So Tonga couldn't get the chocolates in that one. And the Cook Islands, they claimed a 4-0 win over in Tonga, and they claimed a 4-0 win over Tonga, and then a 5-1 win over the Cook Islands. David Tita scored 4 goals across the 2 games, including a hat trick against Tonga. So congratulations to him and the team. PNG will join Fiji, New Zealand, New Caledonia, and host Samoa. The Solomons, Tahiti, and Vanuatu. The final tournament will run across the first 2 weeks of July, and we can't wait to bring you all the sporting action from that tournament. But Taina and Gullo, we have had a great paddle, plenty of happening across the Pacific, but it's time to move on to our next interview.
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0: All right, Gullo, this time it's your interview with Roman Vaihu, Tonga's chef de mission for the Commonwealth Games starting in Glasgow next month. When you think about the excitement, when you think about some of the teams that will be travelling from Tonga, how was his excitement around what is going to unfold next month?
1: Well, it's very exciting for the athletes, but as well as the officials who are going to be all together representing Tonga, taking the red wave over to Scotland, despite the weather over there. They are definitely going to thrive. We're going to be right behind them and supporting them.
0: And what did you start off by asking him?
1: Was happy to meet up with Roman, and I started by asking him to tell us about the team and how their preparations are going.
3: So I think in terms of the red wave, probably don't need that much of an introduction to get Tongan excited about other Tongans representing them on the world stage. I'll start off with the netball girls. They seem to be a headliner on most Team Tonga stuff for this upcoming games. Our Tala girls qualified, and they're the only team in the Pacific to have qualified for the women's netball, and it's their first time actually attending the Commonwealth Games, so we're really excited about that. Another women's team qualified, and that's our 3-on-3 basketball. Unfortunately, the men didn't qualify, but we're very happy and proud that we have female representation in the women's competition of 3x3 basketball. If we look across to the lawn bowls, we have a solid selection on our lawn bowls team. We have good medal hopes there. We go across to boxing. We have a young gentleman from Christchurch, New Zealand, flying the Tongan flag this year. He's been touted as a medal hopeful as well. We have one male athlete in the judo competition. We go across to our two weightlifters, both based out of the US. We are looking for high returns on our weightlifters. We have two swimmers, just had a successful completion at the Oceania Games. But I would draw the attention last to our two athletic reps. We've got Atamama. She's probably the most experienced from Team Tonga, competing at probably her third or her fourth Commonwealth Games. And then we have the up-and-coming star known as Bensimani Tailoa from Tiloa. Each meet that he attends, he's throwing personal bests and he's doing better than before. So

0: very excited to what he can produce out there in Glasgow. Yeah, but just in general, we are looking forward to producing Tonga's most successful outing in the Commonwealth Games.
1: How's the preparation for the travel? And also, is everybody excited to be in a new country? I think I saw you on social media. You went ahead on a meeting to Glasgow. Tell us about that. And also, the excitement about the flag bearer. Tell us about your decision around selecting her.
0: I'll first start off with attending the Chef de Mission seminar that was held in Glasgow. Before every big games, there's a seminar for the Chef de Missions. That's an opportunity for them to meet other Chef de Missions, but more importantly, check out the accommodation venues and also the competition venues. So I was very fortunate to be able to do that in March. It was very cold, but I survived. In terms of selection of the flag bearers, at previous games, there's been the traditional two flag bearers, one male and one female. For this Glasgow edition, the Commonwealth Games Committee came up with a new initiative. Usually you would see the King's Baton being passed from country to country. In this edition of the Games, they came up with something new. Rather than have the one baton passed throughout the whole Commonwealth, every country got a baton where they were able to personalize it or put a cultural touch to it. So very exciting. So with that, rather than having two flag bearers, the Commonwealth Organizing Committee decided to have one flag bearer and the other one as the baton bearer. So both the flag and the baton will be featured in the opening ceremony of Glasgow. In terms of selection, we went out to the national federations and asked them to nominate who they think is the most appropriate two individuals for the honour. And it came back. Tonga Netball had a nomination, and so did Tonga Swimming. And so given it's the first time that Aotearoa girls are at the Commonwealth Games, I think it was a no-brainer to award one of the honours to Julita Veve, who has been a loyal servant of the sport, not only in her club in Australia, but also to Tonga. And so the other honour, being the baton bearer, was chosen by Tonga Swimming, Finau Ohuwhawhi, as the male athlete who will carry the baton. Again, it's just acknowledging their past service to not only Tonga Swimming, but to sport in general. So just talking with the management, the coaches and the managers, I think the feeling within Team Tonga Camp is that they're very excited to attend Glasgow and just do the best that they can and hopefully get a podium finish.
1: Yes, I think the Red Wave is like preparing all their flags and making sure that they buy everything red from the shops at the moment, preparing for July. But in your pre-session as Chef de Missions from the region and Commonwealth, you saw the accommodation. Do you think Team Tonga will be able to thrive in the weather in Glasgow? Because I think it's pretty cold there. If it's a bit chilly here, I'm sure it's going to be like really cold there.
0: Yeah, I think if we're talking about the climate in Europe, they're heading towards their summer. So it's beginning to be warm. And hopefully we'll still be warm this time next month when Team Tonga arrives. So given that most of our athletes are based in colder countries than Tonga, I'm sure they'll do just fine.
1: Sounds reassuring. Is there anything else that you wanted to add or something inspiring or wanted to give maybe just a word of wisdom to encourage our audience out there or even just the young talent about their future in maybe Commonwealth Games in the future?
0: Yep. In terms of inspiring words, I'm not known to be an inspirer, but I can say is for all the young people watching out there that are Tongans, irrespective of the country where you live, keep on playing sport. There are many opportunities out there, and hopefully one day you'll be given the opportunity and the blessing to represent Tonga on the international stage.

0: some of the challenges that he would have had to face to be able to get Team Tonga over to Glasgow for the Commonwealth Games?
1: Yeah, I've known Roman for some time, and at the moment he's also got another big hat that he wears all around every day. He's the CEO for one of the department, which is Ombudsman, and that to be a CEO, that's a lot of work as well. And for him to put down that hat and put on the chef de mission and represent Tonga and take Team Tonga, it's not easy. But you know, all we can do is support. And I can see that he's still quite young. He's happy to be in the role and be supporting all of the athletes. He seems to really know very well the ins and outs of what should be the preparations for Team Tonga, as well as, you know, it's good that he went ahead to Glasgow to have that little pre-chef de mission meeting there. So he's able to bring back a bit of confidence for the officials and the team, and also that supported the preparations as well. So, yes.
0: And probably one last thing, you probably should have asked him, are you able to go over there with them? Did he find some money to help you get over there, Galo, to support you? We need reporters on the ground there. Did you manage to get some funding for yourself?
1: Yes, I did ask that main question. Of course I did.
0: And what was the answer again?
1: That was a big no.
0: Big no. Okay, if you don't ask, you don't know. So well done for trying. But hopefully in the next 4 years, you'll be on some other type of World Cup or Commonwealth Games mission over there. But I appreciate that chat. But now it's time.
1: They actually got somebody better to be the communications person, who is working for Tasanok, is one of the Australian volunteers, Yee Yee. She's been doing a great job with them. So I'm sure that she's going to do a great job in covering the games for Team Tonga.
0: Does Yee Yee speak Tongan?
1: Yee Yee speaks English and Australian.
0: There we go. Well, I'm pretty sure. I've got no doubt Yee Yee's going to do a great job, but someone who speaks Tongan will probably do a good job as well. So maybe on the next one you'll be there. But I really appreciate it, Galo, you having that chat and bringing that one in for us. But now it's time to have our own bit of competition, and let's do this.
2: Fresh off the dome.
0: Yes, it is fresh off the dome. Every week I ask three questions, three hard-hitting questions, and Taina and Galo, they'll use their name as their buzzer when they know the answer or if they know the answer. And of course, you can play along at home as well. We are going to play Fresh Off the Dome. Ladies, are we ready to go?
3: Yep.
1: Ready to run.
0: Ready to run. Where are you running to? You're going to run away from these questions, are you? All right, let's go. Question number one. We'll see who's actually been paying attention throughout our show. So, Galo, Taina, hopefully you've been paying attention, because this one should be very easy if you were, because which Pacific nation is hosting the OFC Men's Under-19 Championship next month?
3: Yeah,
0: Galo. None of you were paying attention. Galo, this better be a good guess.
1: Papua New Guinea.
0: Papua New Guinea won to be able to go over to.
3: Taina.
0: Go, Taina.
3: Samoa?
0: That is a great guess. Yes, it's held in Samoa. Well done, well done. Even though you weren't listening, it's all good. You still got it right, so it doesn't matter. Doesn't matter, as long as you get the answer. It's all good. Okay, here we go. Let's go to question number two. The second state of origin was run and won by Queensland in Melbourne last night. Oh, with a heavy heart. It was the Queenslanders who got the job done, but there was a Fijian player who really stood out. Who scored two tries on debut? Who was it?
3: Taina.
0: Oh, Taina, go for it.
3: Mark Nawanganitawase.
0: Yes, it was Mark Nawanganitawase. The boy can play. Sit. So, yes, it was. He'll be definitely there for game three. Special talent. Played on all the big stages around the globe. Mm-hmm. And he knows how to score plenty.

0: plenty of tries. Okay, let's go to question number three. And this one is a World Cup question. Okay, this one is a World Cup one. Okay. Oh, what was that noise there, Taina? You don't want to go to the World Cup? You don't want to cover this one? Nah, you'll be sweet. It's multiple choice. It's multiple choice. So it will give you a one in four chance of getting it right. Which superstar has the most goals at the World Cup so far, scoring a hat-trick in his nation's opener? This one's multiple choice. Is it A, Erling Haaland from Norway? Is it B, Mbappe from France? Is it C, Harry Kane from England? Or is it D, Lionel Messi from Argentina?
1: Taina.
0: Go for it, Taina.
1: Mbappe.
0: Go for it, Gullo.
2: I go for the last name on the option.
0: It is Lionel. My room is very messy from Argentina. Woo-hoo! Yes, he did score a hat-trick. Yes, Gullo, you got that one right, so you don't finish on a donut. You got one, sir, but it is all glory to Fiji with Taina winning 2-1 for Fresh Off the Dome. There you have it. How good was that?
1: Thank you.
0: No worries at all. Vinaka. So there we have it. I know you'd go for France, Taina, but Mbappe didn't score the hat-trick, but hopefully he does in some of his upcoming games. But that is our time up for this week on Fresh Off the Field. Taina, Vinaka Vaka Level.
1: Vinaka Vaka Level, Sam. It was fun being on the show.
0: It is always great to have
1: a lot of catching off the guard moments. But I actually now remember why I was going for France. It was because of Killian.
0: Well, there you go. Well, you know what helps you not get caught off guard?
1: Mm-hmm.
0: Is doing your homework and preparing better. Okay, so fair enough. Let's move on.
1: You're watching the games.
0: En kalo, malo apito o falahi atu.
2: Malo apito team. Great to be back on the show. Great episode and looking forward to the next one.
0: Absolutely. And a big thank you for listening to Fresh Off the Field to all our audience out there from across the Pacific. We'll be back next week with two new co-hosts talking all things sport in our region. And this episode was produced on the lands of the Gadigal people.
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0: What's your saying? 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

0: if you come across someone lying down after disaster? 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
7: We are currently right down by the waterfront. Rondi, where exactly are we? Can you tell me where we are at the moment?
0: So right now we are at a small park. We call it T-Dock, also known in Palau as Talulaang, which is sort of the head of the hamlet. As a lot of times a long time ago, this is where the first place you would reach when you're heading to a hamlet, because we used to go by boat.
7: Right, okay. It's pretty stunning. We're sort of sitting out. Well, we are out on the water fractionally. We're right next to a couple of swimming pools, too.
0: Yeah. Like, we're seeing some, like, really nice little mist over there. There's a rainbow. You know, the water's at the very lowest. You can see all the corals popping out of the water right now. And all the grass, like, the little, you know, the clams are talking to each other.
7: Yeah, it's really amazing. Yeah, we just want to bring one of our colleagues into the conversation. Summer, can you introduce yourself for us and where you work at the moment?
8: Ali, my name is Summer Kennard. I'm a junior journalist at Island Times newspaper.
7: Excellent. What's it like for you to live in Palau working as a journalist at the moment? And quite a young journalist too, we should say.
8: Being a journalist this young age, I'm 19, it's nice for me. It's freelancing, time is good, manageable, but it can be a bit overwhelming with all the information, but it's a rewarding job.
0: But how cool is it that you're going into some of the biggest offices, the more serious places at your age? Like, you know your classmates right now are probably running around, hanging out, and dancing, and doing all that stuff, but then you're in all these offices. How cool is that?
8: It feels really cool going to Australia, being amongst like really amazing journalists, and I was there like I'm just starting, but it was really a great experience and also learned a lot from them.
7: But you've also got something that probably a lot of people want as well, that is look around Palau. Mm-hmm. What do you tell people about Palau when you talk to them?
8: Mostly talk about family. That's the biggest thing, because everyone here is really family. It's a close community. Other than that, the ocean. It's really healing to just see it every day.
7: Did you not boast about how beautiful it is here?
8: Yeah, I did. Because I do a canoe outrigger, so I totally invited them for that, to come do canoe with me and triathlon.
0: Yeah, what do you do for fun in Palau?
8: Oh, I paddle for fun.
0: And how does that feel?
8: Being in the water every day. Oh, it's really nice at the end of the day, going out in the water. Just taking like 1 hour and 30 minutes off your phone and just connecting with the people in the canoe.
7: Nice. Excellent. Well, thank you so much for having a chat to us, Sam. I appreciate it.
8: You're welcome. Thank you.
7: Thank you. 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
10: 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They are the first responder.
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0: Imagine you come across someone right after a disaster. They might be laying on the ground. Maybe they're not moving. You can tell they've had some kind of accident.
7: I wonder what you would do if that happened to you. Would you know exactly what to do in that situation?
0: The Palau Red Cross Society has been running workshops, helping to teach people what to do in situations exactly like this.
12: You get down, right? Put your fingers right there so you can feel the pulse.
7: Where have you got your fingers now?
12: Yeah. On both sides, so we can, you
7: up
12: can
7: under,
12: feel the pulse.
7: Up under the neck?
12: Yeah. And then head tilt, chin lift. That way you strain out the airway. The only person that you don't have to help tilt, chin lift.
13: My name is Kyle Ongesi. I'm a disaster management officer, also a volunteer, and a first aid CPR trainer.
0: Okay, and can you tell us a little bit about what happened today? What sort of

0: events were covered today?
1: So for today, there's two-day training for the RDAT trainings, and today is just for getting RDATs prepared for if there's disaster coming, getting them prepared for the, how to help evacuating all the communities to the emergency shelters, how to operate shelters, spread all the roles to each the RDATs so they can safely and take care of all community members until the disaster passed by. And once it's over, then the governor will activate them to do assessments on every household here in each state, especially here in Nakpang. And once it's done, we will turn in all the data, we get all the data, turn it into the government, and then we do the start giving out NFIs to all the households here in the communities. Also, tomorrow is going to be nothing but first aid and CPR training. Get them ready so that way, if any injury happens, they are there and they can help each community who is in need of help until medical professionals arrive.
0: Okay, so just briefly, for those who don't know, what is an RDAT, and can you give us a brief explanation of an RDAT, and how are they chosen?
1: So RDATs are Red Cross Disaster Action Teams, and they are chosen by a governor. So the way we do it, we ask the governors to give us the names of individuals so we can train them. And these individuals chosen by governors are the ones the governors can depend on when emergency happens or if he needs to do anything to the community, to help the community or evacuate, all of that.
0: Mm-hmm. So can you go over some of the topics that are needed to train an RDAT in order for them to become able to respond or be equipped to respond to a disaster?
1: So first, the first thing we do a brief history of the RDATs. Right after that, we start doing training them about emergency evacuations, how to do emergency shelters, spread the roads throughout all the shelters and each state, so they are there to provide every support to all the community members who are in the emergency shelters. And right after that, we'll do the assessment. That's the main, most important things. The reason why we chose RDATs from each state is because back in the day before when this Red Cross started, when we start having a Red Cross, the government agencies pick people from each departments of the government and send them to, let's say, Nakpang. And a lot of them, they don't know everyone in Nakpang. They don't know every household in Nakpang. So right now, we decided to choose RDATs or volunteers from each state because they know everyone, they know every household, so nobody will be left behind. So that's how we became trained and come up with RDATs. And right after that, once we are the assessment is over, we compile all the data, we give it to the national government. And what that's going to do is to show how much damage each state had or right after the disaster. That's how government will take all those information and see if we can ask for help from any donors anywhere in the world. And then right after that, we invited the two partners, which is MHHS and Emergency Health. And what they're doing right now are for gender-based violence, because each shelters, it can happen. So we get them ready just in case something like that happens. And then the communication, that's from Emergency Health. So they'll be here in probably a few minutes. And what they're doing is how to get the right information, how to distribute the information, get them on time, and spread the right information. Sometimes we get wrong information from social media, and that's not a good way because people will be all over the place. So, yeah, that's how we train these RDATs. Open their mouth, maybe there's a big beetle nut inside, you clear that airway. If not, then you put your ear between the mouth and the nose while you're looking at the chest. Yeah, so you hear, you feel their breathing, and then you're looking at their chest. If it's not racing up and down, their heart is not working.
2: You're training people in some really interesting areas and useful areas here today. How do you train someone to stay calm during a disaster?
1: Oh, yes, we also have, I forgot to mention, we have PFA, Psychological First Aid. Okay. And that's how we train these RDATs. That way they can calm everyone in

0: the shelters, how to take care of the kids, how to place people inside the shelter, and how to spot if someone is in stress or about to do something. So we train all of them on those kind of...
1: Sorry, and what about your workers too, the workers you're training? How do you train them to remain calm or to teach them that?
0: So everyone needs a psychological first aid because everyone gets stressed on anything. So we train ours, if they are in stress, they can't even help someone. Yeah. They'll come to one of us and we'll take them aside and we'll talk to them, try to take everything out, push everything out. That way they can be relaxed so we can operate and help everyone.
1: I just have one more question off that. Yes. Sorry, Ronnie. What's the first step in that? So if you saw that in me now, what would you say to me to try and calm me down a little bit?
0: If I saw you looking not normal, I will take you to the side and, you know, start telling stories on all of that. I don't go straight to ask you what's wrong and try to solve the problem because people solve their problems different. So I'll take you to the side. The main thing that we got to do is to let people take it out, you know, just let it all go. That way we can either I try to help you or I find a right area or right place to get you help from.
2: How does Red Cross ensure that remote or outer islands receive these items rapidly when a crisis hits?
0: So once a disaster passes, once the assessment is completed and they send it in, what we have in our warehouse is we have that... stuff called the NFIs, non-food items. We already have that for every household here in Palau. So once we get the assessment, we compile everything and we give it to the state government since they are far away from us. And we give it to the state government because I think there are help right after the disaster. There'll be help going over there. If there's a call from there that they need this and that or there's so much damage here, then I know the government will provide transportation to go help or evacuate someone in there. So yeah, we'll give it to the state government. That's the state government who will take care of that.
2: Lastly, so what is your target number for communities or islands that you hope to equip with RDAT?
0: All 16 states. And the target numbers is we want more, but it really depends on the government and the governors. Whatever the number they send us, that's what we're going to train them.
2: What number are we looking at right now?
0: So for right now, there's not a lot of people here in the state, so they only gave us 5. But
2: each state?
0: No, for this state. No.
2: Oh, for this state.
0: Yeah,
2: okay.
0: For example, like Coro State, they gave us like around 40 people.
2: Okay.
0: For IRAI, not yet, but last time we trained IRAI, it was almost 30 people.
2: Okay.
0: But some states, they don't have enough manpower, so they only send whatever they have. Those are the people, when there's an emergency, they're the ones who always does the work and help people. Look at the way I'm doing it right now. I'm a little bit further from the person, and I'm doing this, and you can hear from my voice. I'm using a lot of my energy, right? Rather than right next to it, because I'm using my weight, okay? And then you do it 30 chest compression to rescue breathing.
3: My name is Ibu Gumaichi. I am the health officer at Palau Red Cross Society.
1: Can you just give us a broad overview of what's happening today here at the training?
3: Yes, so today we are in Ngat Phang State. We are conducting a RDAT training. RDAT stands for Red Cross Disaster Action Team, where we train local volunteers at each state to be ready to prepare, respond, and recover their own community before, during, and after a disaster happens, whether natural or any type of disaster. Yeah.
1: What sort of disasters do you sort of face, or are you sort of talking about when you're talking about Palau and disasters?
3: Yes, so the common disaster that we face is typhoon. And then typhoon comes with like storm surges. And then right now we are facing drought, most likely natural disasters. Yeah.
4: Can you give us a brief explanation of RDAT?
3: Yes. RDAT is a local volunteer. The idea came up when, before

0: like maybe 10 years ago, after disaster, the government will release their employees to, you know, get the initial damage assessment at each date. And most likely those people who do the assessment, they don't know the community they're going to. Sometimes they miss a house, sometimes they don't know who are the ones in this household. So this ardat was made for each state. The locals know who are the ones they stay with. They know who are the what's going on in the community. So ardats are the state volunteers that help Red Cross and the government with preparedness and respond when there's a disaster. And not only disaster, national emergency, but if a household is facing some hardships, they can link them to Red Cross for any assistance. Yeah.
1: You said the ardat volunteers are government worker or from called by the government, governor, state governors?
0: Yes, so we send a letter to the governor requesting give us a list of the locals that stay in the state that can be the volunteers who can be ready to like respond to any type of disaster. And most likely it's the state workers at each state office, yeah.
1: How do you guys ensure that the communication is effective between all states?
0: So each level one are that we all have a group chat. Level two, we have a separate group chat for the level two. But usually they know the office number, they know our contact number. So if they have questions, they know who to call. It's either the office or the group chat. We also tell them that if during your report and they cannot contact us, the governor is also the right person to keep the communications. Yeah.
1: How do you guys make sure that the communication is clear with the assessment plan, that you guys are not overlapping with assessment plan? Yeah.
0: So it's good that they are the ones who live in this state. So they plan that they split each hamlet. These two teams will go there. So I think it's just based on their planning. If a disaster happens, they should know that who takes this role, who takes this role. But in terms of overlapping household assessment, we're the ones who like review the incoming assessment. If there's like a duplicate or like two households that came, we would ask them like, is this two different households or did you guys go to the same house? Just asking them if there's like any, always ask if we don't know anything. Yeah.
2: When people leave the training that you're doing here, what's like one thing that you want them to leave with in mind?
0: For me, I just hope that by the end of the two-day training, they have the heart to serve their community, whether it's voluntary and do they get allowance or not. But by the end of the day, they know how, they have the confidence to prepare their community to evacuate. And then by after, they have the confidence to

0: to respond to a lot of complaints and a lot of hardships that they see inside the community, as they're also like trained to become psychological first aid, so they know how to keep their calm and then assess the situation, and know how to talk to an elderly and a younger generation, know how to differentiate how their tone, yeah.
1: Wow. So you want them to know everything, basically.
0: Yeah. Yes.
2: Thanks to Ibu Umaichi and Kyle Onyesi from the Palau Red Cross Society for speaking with Pacific Prepared.
1: Rondi, we were there at the training today that was happening from the Red Cross. Were you surprised how sort of much pressure we had to put on during that CPR demonstration?
2: Yeah, I think I didn't realize just sort of, even though it's just a CPR training, you kind of get this real life feeling of like, what if that was happening in real life? Like, you know, would I be remembering all those steps? Yeah, I think that kind of made it more, you know, real for me.
3: Disaster is part of our life, and recovering is also part of our life.
4: As you see, they're smiling despite the devastation. That's how we are.
5: You are listening to Pacific Prepare.
2: There's a park in Palau, right down by the water. It's called Icebox Park. And you can sit right by the waterfront.
1: Yeah, there's pavilions right along the water's edge where people just go and hang out and relax. Like Yao.
2: He's laying flat on his back with his legs resting up against the pole, which is supporting the roof.
6: So my name is Yao Amador. I'm actually living in Sacramento, California. But I just came to visit my family, my sister over here, yeah.
1: You haven't been back to Palau in 20 years, I think you said. Have you noticed any major changes since then? Or?
6: Yes. A lot of buildings, a lot of Asian businesses and Bangladesh stores.
1: Yeah.
6: It's like every corner you see a Bangladesh store here. Mm. Yeah. And the roads are much nicer now.
1: Okay.
6: Before it was all dirt road from Airai all the way to Babeldaob. It was all dirt road. Now they fixed everything.
1: Yeah.
6: Yeah.
1: Okay. Mm. What about in terms of, disasters here? How do you feel kind of, because you've been here for 6 months now, you've been back here. How do you feel living in a place like Palau? Does it kind of feel a bit vulnerable in some senses, given where you are in the world and what happens around here, like cyclones and typhoons and that kind of thing?
6: Yeah, I think over here, typhoon especially. I heard, I wasn't here, but I heard the last one that came really did a lot of damage to the farms and just to all the villages, you know, especially in Kayangal. It's like the whole island, you know, all the houses and everything, the school got destroyed and stuff.
1: Mm.
6: Yeah. Wow. I noticed now, like, when the tide is low, it's really low.
1: Right.
6: Yeah. Like, I can see the corals from, you know, from the side of the road and far away. But before, I didn't used to see that.
1: Okay.
6: But that's when I left here in 1987. Okay. That's a long time ago.
1: Yeah.
6: I hear a lot of climate change. It's a big deal over here. It's done a lot of damage to the island, especially the farming, the way of fishing.
1: Yeah.
6: Yeah. Kind of changed the ecosystem over here.
1: What's your kind of earliest memory of growing up in Palau? Like, do you have, like, memories of going out in the water, diving, fishing, those kinds of things? Because obviously where we're sitting at the moment is right on the water's edge here in Palau.
6: Yeah.
1: It's absolutely stunning right behind us. What are those early memories for you of Palau?
6: Yeah, it was a lot of kids swimming, a lot of guys going fishing. There were a lot of fish.
1: Yeah.
6: You didn't have to go out. You can just, you know, come to the edge and fish, you know.
1: Right.
6: And there were a lot of fish. Now I hear from the guys going out fishing, there's not a whole lot of fish. You spend many hours out in the ocean, and you come back and you don't have much catch.
1: Right.
6: Come

0: compared to before, you're there for half an hour and then your cooler or two coolers are all filled up with fish. So growing up in the island, yeah, the water is a big part of my life, yeah. But now it's weird because I don't see much kids doing that kind of stuff that we did when we were young, yeah.
1: Thanks to Yao Amador for speaking with Pacific Prepared.
2: What's your plan? Are you ready to leave your home? Plan now before disaster strikes. Pacific Prepared.
3: Thanks for listening to another episode of Pacific Prepared. We're coming to you from Palau today. What was the park called? Sorry, T-Dock. Yep. Not a park. From T-Dock down by the water here in Palau. It's stunning here. Yeah. I should also say thank you, or sulang, to the Palau Media Council for hosting Pacific Prepared this week. It's been a really great time to be here. Thanks, Ronnie. Thanks for joining the show today.
1: Sulang, I'm sulang.
3: Yeah, sulang. It's been great. Hope you've enjoyed it anyway. Thanks for joining us.
1: So thank you all, and see you guys next time. Or Malma sulang.
2: Pacific Prepared.
3: Pacific Prepared is supported with funding from the Australian Government's Department of Foreign Affairs and Trade. 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My name's Fred Hooper. Please share any information you've learned today and stay safe. This has been Pacific Prepared.

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4: We are in London, at the height of the Industrial Revolution. It is dirty and polluted because, well, it's London at the height of the Industrial Revolution. Now, that is a particularly challenging time if you, my friend, are into gardening.
5: It's a little bit difficult in all that smog to get a few things growing.
4: And yet, people here in London, they are determined, nay, obsessed with plants, trees, botany of all kind, from the furthest reaches of Earth.
5: There was a thirst for plants, exotic plants at the time. And if you wanted plants from different locations, you had to move them.
4: And that is a problem, because transporting these valuable plants from all around the world to London, yeah, it's hard.
5: Only 1 in 1,000 plants arrived back in London alive.
4: Just imagine you spent all this money getting this plant here, you crack open the crate and inside is nothing but soil and dead sticks. But all of that changed when a doctor invented a device that would shift the global balance of power.
5: Through this small box, you can see these very big changes around the world.
4: My name is Mark Fennell, and this is the saga of how a houseplant addict, some exotic botany, and one curious box rewrote the fate of an empire. And no one saw it coming.

0: plants in history tell some interesting stories, and they intersect with a lot of different parts of history, our environment, economy.
1: Say hello to Luke Keogh. He's a curator and historian with one of the biggest smiles I've ever seen on somebody with a PhD.
0: And I often find myself in the 19th century, 18th century, looking at plants in history.
1: And one plant in particular has cropped up a lot in Luke's work. The leaves are delicate, almost like lace. And back in Victorian England, this particular plant was associated with clean air and health because, you know, they didn't have much of that. And thus, this particular plant became a status symbol. Which plant am I talking about?
0: People were collecting ferns. It's even called the fern craze.
1: So if you want ferns, you have to go get them. And the problem with that is that often ferns are very far away. Out of curiosity, when you go and try and get ferns from a faraway place on a boat, how, at this point, was it going for people?
0: At that time, it was hard to move plants because think about they had to travel on a ship. They needed fresh water to travel. You needed someone to care for them on the ship. And so it was quite difficult. Only 1 in 1,000 plants arrived back in London alive. And so as people were moving plants from different colonial locations to back to centres such as London, you weren't really getting many plants that would survive that journey.
1: And so what were the sorts of ways in which people were trying to transport plants?
0: Oh, there were lots of them. So anything from a basket, some of them look a lot like a bookshelf in some ways, and inside it were sort of wire gauze all over the front of it and plants were standing up. There were open boxes, there were caskets that were closed. There were a whole range of ways that people were trying to move plants. But one of the things on a ship was also difficult was that there were rodents, there were different animals eating these plants, and so the wire gauze or these sorts of things meant that they needed to be covered. But one of the biggest issues on board a ship was fresh water and also someone to just take care of those plants on a long journey that was many months long. And so these were quite the challenge. So yes, there were people offering money and certain sums to come up with an idea of how to move different plants.
1: And so into this story steps a very unlikely inventor. Nathaniel Bagshaw Ward is, if you go through his CV to this point, none of it really screams like person who would rewrite the future of the British Empire with an invention, but he's a doctor, right?
0: Yeah. He's a medical doctor. And if we also think of most botanists in those days were also medical doctors because a doctor needed to know their plants. But yeah, he was a practicing, what we would know today as a GP. He would do his botanizing trips early mornings or on weekends or these sorts of times. And he would also tend his garden at his own place as well.
1: Nathaniel Ward isn't just a doctor and a naturalist. This guy's Rolodex is huge. He's incredibly well connected.
0: And so this is one of the things that is really important to understand about this early 19th century period is that if you had an interest in plants, let's say, in botany, then you might become connected to many important people of that period of time who are either working at botanic gardens, they're scientists, or they're very well-to-do people. So he knew quite a few people, but he also was just experimenting in a Victorian sort of sense, and he was trying different things with what he could grow inside his house.
1: Now, in Victorian England, having your home packed with rare plants was actually quite trendy. There are some living rooms that would have looked less like houses and more like indoor jungles, including the home of Nathaniel Ward.
0: He had a large family, so I think you know his wife, his daughters and his sons were also contributing to the growing greenhouse that was inside his house. Inside his house, there's stories of on the dining room table, there would be an exotic plant there under a bell jar, and this bell jar is glass and it's sitting inside it. There was a box that was filled with alpine plants that had a glass lid, which was taken up to the roof of the house, then brought back inside. Sitting on his windowsill was many, many different plants.

0: sense.
1: So there were plants in glass cases littered around Ward's home. But he wasn't just surrounded by plants for aesthetics. Ward was learning about the best conditions in which they grow. It was like a home meets a greenhouse meets a science lab.
0: And so inside his house one day, he is experimenting with a bottle with the cork on top, and he's actually trying to get a chrysalis of a butterfly to hatch. But what he notices inside is a fern that's growing that he couldn't get to grow outside his house on the rock wall because it was so polluted. But inside this bottle, it's growing.
1: What Nathaniel has created by pure accident is a miniature, self-sustaining greenhouse, a confined environment for his fern to thrive in, away from London's smog outside, and living off a water cycle created inside the glass enclosure.
0: So he's discovered that plants can grow under glass for long periods of time without watering. Okay, this is the important part of the invention.
1: Ward was amazed, and so he decides to repeat the experiment.
0: While that one's sitting there, he's not just content to have one bottle closed up trying to grow plants in it. There's more and more start to spread throughout his house, and he tries different ways, and they might be a bigger case that's got plants inside it and these sorts of things. I would imagine that there were some rocks, there was a little bit of soil or moss in there.
1: Now, just to be clear, Ward didn't invent the idea of people keeping plants alive under glass. People have been playing around with versions of this for a very long time. There's like one example in ancient Rome where vegetables were grown for Emperor Tiberius in carts covered with a thin sheet of selenite. In the 1800s, you start to get something closer to what we would recognise as a greenhouse, these big glass structures, white frames where you could walk around and maybe sit, have tea if you're feeling extremely Victorian. The crucial thing is, at the time, we didn't call them greenhouses.
0: It would have been called a hothouse at that point in time, or orangeries that were part of big castles at the time, and these sorts of things. And one of the parts of those was to provide heat for them. But one of the really restricting parts that a lot of people couldn't have a greenhouse at their own location was the glass was very expensive. So glass had a tax on it. Therefore, many people couldn't find access to these. But you see the emergence of middle-class people having greenhouses as attached to their homes as wealth increases throughout this period of time.
1: So Ward has his eureka moment by creating a miniature glasshouse. He's now repeated the experiment on a few different plants around the house over a couple of years. Now the time has come to expand the experiment.
0: The next step was to say, okay, we can grow plants under glass in my home, but can I send plants long distances? Can I send them using this method over a long sea journey?
1: And this is the moment Nathaniel Ward creates the thing that would become his legacy. An object that on the surface looks incredibly humble, but this little box would help fuel global trade, imperial expansion, colonialism on a massive scale. And this is what it looked like. It was inspired by terrarium, so I want you to picture a sturdy wooden box about the size of a large chest with big glass panels built into the sides and a peaked glass roof sitting on top. Inside, soil, plants, moisture. Basically, a tiny portable ecosystem. And the front panel, it would swing open so the plants inside could be tended to. And there were handles on the sides so the whole thing could be hauled onto ships and dragged around the world. It doesn't sound revolutionary, but it completely changed what humans could transport across oceans alive.
0: And so they tested it. Plants were put inside. They were then taken onto a ship, and that ship then sailed. Longest journey then known was to Australia, and so they sailed it to Australia.
1: At this point, it's 1833, and getting from England to Australia by ship took around 6 months. So this was not exactly a quick test run. The Wardian cases were kept up on deck where the plants could still get sunlight, while the glass protected them from salt spray, wild weather, and just the general chaos of life at sea. And they specifically placed it on a part of the ship called the poop deck. And before your brain goes there, no, it's not called that because of why you think. It's actually from the Latin word pupus, meaning the stern of a ship, that raised bit at the back, which admittedly is slightly less funny.
0: And it's nice and high, receives lots of sunlight. And so that was an important part of where

0: had to be placed. Okay, so these plants could grow.
1: Having plants protected from the elements while on a ship was a game changer. And that moisture condensing on the inside of the glass, it created its own water cycle. Now, that's really important because fresh water on a ship, very precious. The less water wasted on the plants, the happier the crew tended to be. Although, on this particular 1833 voyage to Australia, the captain, Charles Mallard, he was already a massive plant nerd. And he was very happy to have this giant glass plant box taking up space on his ship.
0: The ship travelled through all these different regions, so all these different climatic zones, so through the cold, then across the equator, through quite warm and humid, and then back down to Australia. It stopped at Tasmania, and then finally the ship arrived in Sydney, and this box of plants was taken off the ship and taken up to the Botanic Gardens in Sydney, and then the curator there was able to open the box and see a whole resplendent, thriving group of plants that had come all the way from London.
1: The experiment worked. Two cases of plants travelled all the way from London to Sydney, and they arrived happy and they arrived healthy. The box travelled in what would eventually become known as the Wardian case, named after Nathaniel Ward. It was his creation, and he was thrilled that the plants arrived safely in Sydney. But remember, Ward was a doctor, so after he created this revolutionary way to transport plants, dude just went back to his day job, treating patients. However, there was another man who saw the Wardian case and immediately realised its potential. A friend of Ward's by the name of George Lottages.
0: Ward's good friend who ran a nursery at Hackney. George Lottages is there, let's say, co-collaborator with Ward. And why Lottages is important, he comes from a long line of nursery owners. Okay, his father, Conrad Lottages, set up the nursery at Hackney, and it was considered one of, if not the most important, exotic nursery firms in Europe. Okay, and so from the Hackney nursery, they were sending out plants to all different locations throughout Europe. A lot of the exotic nursery trade was going through that.
1: And so Lottages sets into motion, a production line of sorts to create more and more Wardian cases to transport plants from his nursery to places all over the world.
0: So within about 5 years, there's over 500 have been put into circulation. Lottage's nursery firm is very well connected throughout the globe, whether it's botanic gardens in India, Australia, Jamaica. Knowledge of this technology is travelling through all of these networks. Other people start to cotton on to this idea, and then it goes from there.
1: So Ward obviously gets naming rights, but didn't really profit from it, did he?
0: No, he was a pious man. He was also very giving. And there's letters near his end in 1868 where he says, you know, many plantations have been set up with the use of my cases. The government has profited greatly from the use of these cases, but I've never really received anything.
1: Ward wrote about his invention in a book published in 1842, but he never patented it. So technically, Nathaniel Ward didn't own the Wardian case at all. And very quickly, it spread everywhere. Botanic gardens, plant hunters, nurseries. Suddenly, these glass cases were travelling everywhere. China, Tibet, Sri Lanka, Japan. And people just lost their minds over this stuff. When a humble English primrose arrived in Melbourne in the 1850s inside a Wardian case, 3,000 people turned up to see it. But of course, these boxes weren't just carrying ornamental plants. They were carrying plantation crops, tea, quinine, rubber, plants that would generate enormous wealth for the British Empire. And maybe the biggest story of them all is tea.
0: And so in the 1840s, the British really wanted to have their own tea plantations. They sent a chap by the name of Robert Fortune, who went to China to understand the tea industry and also to acquire tea plants to then be taken back to India, where the British had imperial control, and so then they could have their own plantations and control the supply from there.
1: Robert Fortune was a gardener, a plant hunter, and frankly a spy. So in 1848, the East India Company sent him on an undercover mission deep into the interior of China, which at the time was forbidden to foreigners. And the goal was to get tea plants and learn the secrets of tea production. Fortune went like full undercover. Like, he shaved his head, he dressed in Chinese clothing, he disguised himself, which I think we can all agree is extremely normal and definitely

0: was supplying around 90% of Britain's tea. But of course, India paid a huge price for that success. Vast areas of forest were cleared for plantations, and really only a tiny fraction of the profits stayed in India itself. And tea was just the beginning. Wardian cases also helped move another incredibly valuable resource, this one from Brazil.
1: So rubber is probably one of the really significant stories with the Wardian case that I find interesting. And moving rubber seedlings became really important because they needed to move it from a place that wasn't controlled by the British to a place that would become controlled by the British. And so one of the, I'm just going to get a bit geeky in the history of science, is that at this same time, we have a lot of scientists traveling to try and map the biogeography of the world. Okay. And this is really important because if you know what plants grow where, you can also move a plant from one location to a location in which you have imperial control. And so this is where the history of science starts to blend with the history of imperialism. So if you were to take your rubber plantations from Brazil, let's say, and put it in Southeast Asia, which has some very similar biogeographical elements, then you'll be able to have rubber plantations in Southeast Asia.
0: Today, around 80 to 90% of the world's natural rubber comes from Southeast Asia. And that shift can be traced back to two things. One, the Wardian case, and an Englishman named Henry Wickham, who smuggled around 70,000 rubber seeds out of Brazil, got them to Kew Gardens in London, where they grew into seedlings in Kew's greenhouses, and then suddenly the British Empire had the foundations of its own rubber industry.
1: Those seedlings were then packed into Wardian cases, lots of Wardian cases, which were then shipped to places like Singapore or Malaysia, where there were significant plantations being set up. I think it does change lives for Europeans. It also changes lives for many people in Southeast Asia who are forced into these rubber plantations and these sorts of things as well. It also changes people in South America who relied on rubber plantations for their well-being or for finance and these sorts of things, because Brazil didn't want rubber to be taken away. And so that was also a significant part of the story as well.
0: Oh, and there's more. The other incredibly important plant that was transported in a Wardian case, that would be quinine from the cinchona tree.
1: And they led to these very, very large cinchona plantations, which were very important in the 1850s at that point in time. And also the Dutch played a role here. It wasn't just the British, so Dutch went and moved plants, and that was also important for their imperial interests in places around Indonesia. And also there's stories that you read of moving Wardian cases with indentured labourers. So they would be moving them from, let's say, the port all the way up to where the plantation was meant to be.
0: The story of the Wardian case is a complicated one. Yes, on one level it's just about an invention, but it's also about power. Who had the power to move these plants around the world and who didn't? It's about the countless hands these cases passed through, the people who carried them, tended them, loaded them onto ships, and worked on the plantations that followed. It's a story about plants being uprooted from one part of the world and transplanted into another, and the enormous consequences that came with that. And the Wardian case was one of the crucial tools affecting food, science, trade, industry. If you told Nathaniel Ward that his glass plant box would end up reshaping world history, I'm not sure he'd have believed you.
1: I don't think Ward did have much grasp on that, but I think it was a thriving time where things were being moved and there was a lot of changes happening. And so something as efficient as moving, being able to move live plants efficiently was quite important. Part of the reason I got interested in the Wardian case was that it moved all these plants around the world, but it also had a lot of impacts. And so if you're moving an environment from one location to another, there's a lot of unintended consequences.
0: The thing about the Wardian case is that, yes, it was a microenvironment housing a plant, but it also housed soil, which could introduce some nasty things to its new home.
1: They say in one cubic metre of soil are millions of tiny little organisms and these sorts of things. If you're moving a box that's full of soil with plants growing in it, you're actually moving environments from different locations. And so this is one of the impacts of the Wardian case, is that it led to a lot of invasive species to be moved around the globe. It led to a lot of unintended consequences, such as plant

0: pathogens to be moved in this soil and these sorts of things. And part of that does start to come into the end of why they stopped being used in the 20th century.
1: After a century of being used all around the world, the Wardian case was eventually phased out, partially because of its habit of introducing invasive species, but also international transport just got faster. You didn't have to put plants on long ship journeys, you could pluck them, wrap them in plastic and fly them to their new home. Today, there are only about a dozen original Wardian cases left. Most of them are in Kew Gardens in London. But in Australia, there is one.
2: We believe here at Waroona in Western Australia, we have the only example in Australia of an original wooden Wardian case.
1: This is Deborah Tyler, president of the Waroona Historical Society, which is south of Perth.
2: Now, whether other people have them stored away and haven't come forward, we're not sure. Originally came from the Hamel Nursery, and Hamel Nursery was West Australia's first state nursery. And when the nursery closed down, the box was used as a dog kennel at one stage. The front of the box, a small square, has been cut out, and I was told that it had been used as a dog kennel.
1: To this day, the far-reaching consequences and colonial legacy of the Wardian case still felt all over the world.
0: It's a great story, and it helps to show how we've changed the world. Through this small box, you can see these very big changes around the world.
1: Dr. Luke Keogh is the author of the book The Wardian Case, How a Simple Box Moved Plants and Changed the World. Now, if you were listening to that and you would like to know more about Robert Fortune, the botanist who nicked tea from China, I have excellent news for you. The brand new season of Stuff the British Stole, the TV series, it is streaming right now on ABC iView, and the very first episode is about Robert Fortune. And if you want to hear more about quinine and how the British moved those plants, there's an episode of the Stuff the British Stole podcast you can listen to, and there is a link in the show notes. This episode of No One Saw It Coming, though, was produced by Zoe Ferguson and Rebecca Metcalf. No One Saw It Coming is made on Gadigal land in Sydney, Australia for ABC Radio National. I'm Mark Fennell, and I'll catch you next week.

captivating performances on the Vocal Fusion competition. We love her up here on the show, and we're so stoked to see that, you know, with over three decades in the music industry behind her, she's still coming through with very, very strong fresh releases this year. So to kick the show off today, here on Sister Sounds, this is Mariani's brand new single, Migo, right across the

listening to Melanesian Queen. Such a beautiful track celebrating her PNG and Fijian heritage. That followed on from the track we kicked off the show with today. It's Meriani's brand new single, Migo. Definitely go support her if you like what you've been hearing. Can't wait to hear what she's got coming through next. Now, last year, we introduced you to Fijian dance choreographer turned singer Sinu with her debut single, Future Me. She's just released her follow-up single on Mangrove Records. This one on Sister Sounds is called Redder.

Beautiful work by Sinu, Future Me, there and Sister Sounds right across the Pacific. We hope you're having a beautiful day and you're loving what you're hearing so far. Now, from Fiji, we're heading to Detroit in the US. One of my favorite R&B artists who has just come out with brand new music is a girl called Ebony Riley. Now, she first came through back in 2023. She dropped a really cool self-titled record, but she's just been continuing to level up. Her music is like cinematic, it's atmospheric, but her voice is just like butter as well. So I wanted to bring one of her new cuts in for you on Sister Sounds. Fill out your playlist with this one. This is Ebony Riley with Bloom.

Anastasia, Rosetta, and T-Rex, better known as ART, from Aotearoa there for you with the track like Slow Down. That was just one release and one massive achievement that they've had this year. It's wild how much these girls have grown together, even in the last 12 months. And I can't wait to see how the momentum continues to build for them. Had them on The Record, which is my other music show, not too long ago. If you want to go find that episode, just check out On The Record's program page on the ABC Pacific website. Here in Sister Sounds, you're hanging out with Sosefo Omoli this afternoon. Let's get into some more ART. This one just dropped last week, so it's a fresh release for you. Let's get some more R&B into our afternoon with I Wish It Would.

know that we love some Jay Telecker up here on ABC Radio Australia. This track with Carly dropped over the weekend. It's a new VT1's release that we wanted to get on the radio for you today. This one is Carly Tui with Tundra.

Bula Vinaka Fiji. Yes, that was Toto by Carly Tui, taken from the VT1's album Ngani Vatu, which also featured Sister Sound's favourite, Liz Vamarasi. So combined with Liz and VT1's producer Tropic Thunder, we've got some hectic new music, this time in the Rotuman language, and more of a traditional Fijian style. So we wanted to send this one to you guys today. Hopefully it gives you the good vibes for your afternoon. This one on Sister Sounds is Siaki.

Two brand new tracks by Liz Vamadasi here on Sister Sounds. You were just listening to Lewa, a collaboration with popular PNG vocal duo Junior Vingi, out now on VT Bop Music. You were Sauce on Sister Sounds today, and look, we've got time for just a couple more on the program for this week. We're going to head to Aotearoa now to hear rapper Jess B's latest drop. Let's serve this one up here on Sister Sounds. This is Not Today.

Yes, Under It by Aotearoa's Queen of R&B Soul, Lady Six, taken from her fifth studio record, Leva, which was released last year on Question Music out in Aotearoa. Well, that brings us to the end of Sister Sounds for another week. As always, if you've missed any of today's show or you want to go and find out more about what we do up here, please head to the ABC Pacific website and just type in Sister Sounds. You'll have everything you need there. And as always, we're looking for recommendations. So if there are any female artists across the islands who you think we should be listening to or getting across, send us an email at sistersounds, that's sistasounds at abc.net.au. Thank you so much for keeping it locked to ABC Radio Australia. As always, until we see each other next week, Tofa Soifua, this is Sister Sounds.

0: In the Fale is a music show on ABC Radio Australia, hosted by me, Paola Tukefu. 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
5: ABC News. Good morning, I'm Simon Lauder. Police in Fiji have confirmed 26 parcels of what's believed to be cocaine have washed up on the remote Lau group of islands over the past few weeks. On Como Island, Chone Landua found one of the parcels wrapped in a yellow balloon and it weighed exactly 1 kilo. He says people are worried and they're waiting anxiously for police to come and take the suspected drugs away.
6: We need for our ocean and our fishing grounds to be guarded and monitored because we see these yachts come here and we don't know where they come from. These drugs have been here for 2 weeks

0: now and still have not been picked up, and that's worrying for us. We've been thinking maybe they will come looking for their drugs.
1: Papua New Guinea's foreign minister says Pauline Hanson's accusation that Australian aid money is being wasted in PNG because of corruption is defamatory and unnecessary. Senator Hanson repeated the claim during her address at the National Press Club this week as a justification that foreign aid should be drastically cut. Foreign Minister Justin Tarchenko says her comments are uncalled for.
2: She just needs to think before she opens a big mouth. For us, we continue to move on with or without her. Her comments really are irrelevant because she is irrelevant.
1: A former senior detective says an Australian company running the world's biggest AI porn site could be criminally liable for child exploitation material generated by its customers. Josh Robertson has this exclusive report.
0: An investigation by the ABC found the website Our Dream appears to feature an array of female AI companions that look 15 years or younger. That's backed by testing from an age estimation tool used by law enforcement. Retired Queensland detective John Rouse says the Australian company running the website, Coreflow, could be in the frame.
3: This would constitute a criminal offence at both state and federal level.
0: Coreflow says it has zero tolerance for unlawful content. Queensland police are now investigating.
1: A memorandum of understanding between the United States and Iran aimed at permanently ending the war is now officially in effect, with the US already lifting its naval blockade. North America correspondent Lauren Day reports.
4: With the agreement now officially signed by the presidents of the United States and Iran, the hard work and the hard sell have begun. The parties now have 60 days to negotiate a permanent end to the war, which will include the most intractable issues, including the future of Iran's nuclear program. The Vice President, J.D. Vance, has rejected suggestions the US has given away too much for too few concessions.
5: So you really have a win-win situation for the United States of America.
4: US Central Command has confirmed its naval blockade has now been lifted. Lauren Day, ABC News, Washington.
1: Ukraine has hit Moscow with its largest attack since the start of Russia's full-scale invasion. Cyan Valence reports.
6: Ukrainian drones have struck an oil refinery in Moscow for the second time in 3 days, sparking a huge explosion and causing major disruption across the capital. Flights were suspended at all Moscow airports and traffic halted on the highway near the refinery. Defence analyst John Loft told the ABC it's a significant strike.
7: So obviously Russia's air defences around Moscow are not working as they should because this is the most heavily defended place in the country.
6: Kyiv claims its long-range attacks are turning the tide in the war, which the Kremlin denies.
1: The Australian government will provide another $100 million in assistance to Ukraine for critical military equipment in its fight against Russia. The Defence Minister Richard Marles says the conflict matters here in the Indo-Pacific and that it's important to continue to stand with Ukraine and make a tangible difference in its defence. In Super Rugby Women's, the ACT Brumbies are under no illusions of an easy victory in Fiji tomorrow when they take on the Drua. The Brumbies are looking to bounce back from Sunday's 29-17 loss to the New South Wales Waratahs against an informed Drua outfit aiming for their second straight win. Forward Tabua Tuanakavadra says their hosts' physicality will be one of many challenges to overcome.
8: You saw last week their game against the Force. They came back. You can never count them out. And also the pressure of like the crowd and the weather, I think that's always taken into account. But even them chasing people down, like, they'll get you in the end.
1: South Africa has salvaged a 1-1 draw with the Czech Republic at the FIFA World Cup in Atlanta. Deboho Mokoena slotted home a penalty in the 83rd minute after a handball from the Czechs. Both teams now have a point after losing their respective opening games last Thursday. You're up to date with the latest ABC News.
9: Hello, Falava. Good fellow morning, Morena. I hope your morning is as beautiful as mine is here in Fiji. This is Pacific Beat on ABC Radio Australia, broadcasting on the lands of the Matangali Ozo in the Vanua Onondonumai. I am Lide Movono here in Fiji. We bring this episode of Pacific Beat from the studios of the ABC's Fiji Broadcasting Corporation. Us as we bring you all of the top stories from across the Wassa Pacifica. But first I say mbula to all of you.

0: wherever you are in the beautiful big blue of Awasa Pacifica. Coming up on the program today, locals on a remote island in Fiji were alarmed to find parcels of cocaine washed up on their shores. PNG Minister Justin Tochenko has rebuked far-right leader Pauline Hanson over calls to cut aid. Mass of floating pumice rocks continues to inundate Manus province. All of that and some great Pacific music. Thank you for joining us. Stay with us. This is Pacific Beat, yours in the Pacific. First up, and staying here in Fiji and the ongoing drugs crisis, police have confirmed 26 parcels of what is believed to be cocaine have washed up on the Lau group of islands over the past few weeks. On Komo, a small remote island about 3 days' travel east of the capital, Suva, two locals have found one of the packets and say they are worried about what the find will bring. On Komo Island, locals say it's so beautiful that every day is like Christmas Day. But over the past few weeks, a dark cloud has tarnished the innocence of these pristine islands.
1: I was walking along the beach to my farm. When I returned to come back to the village, I saw the packet. It was wrapped in a yellow balloon.
0: That was Komo Island resident Sevuloni Tangimothe, and the packet he describes is believed to be cocaine.
1: When I first saw it, I didn't immediately think of drugs until I picked it up and saw the way that the yellow balloon was neatly secured. I knew I had to bring it back to the village headman. I needed for him to see it. When I brought it back, the village headman weighed it, and it was exactly 1 kilogram.
0: The find is not one of a kind. The ABC has confirmed 26 similar packs have been found across the island group. Depending on the purity, the strip value of parcels could be as much as 15 million Australian dollars. Fiji Police spokeswoman Anna Naisoro says they're working with the Fiji Navy to retrieve the parcels.
2: Once they are tested, only then can we comment on the street value. We would advise those living along our coastline to report any suspicious finds and not to open packages.
0: It comes as a joint Fiji's police and military task force continue a highly visible nationwide crackdown on drug and gang activity. This week, both organizations have rejected calls from human rights organizations to disband the task force and repeated accusations of torture and brutality, most notably through the suspected murder of organized crime figure Chone Vakarise. Fiji Police this week confirmed the murder investigation into the incident is nearing completion, 2 months after his death at the military headquarters. Back on Komo Island, Chonelendua says they were aware of issues in Suva and had to reassure the community.
3: When the beatings were happening in Suva, the village all knew it was all because of drugs. Now they are worried about the police. They relate the drugs to mean the police and the army will reach here. They think we will be arrested, investigated and apprehended.
0: Chonelindua says they had noticed a stream of yachts traversing the islands in recent week, which he suspects may have been drug involved. He says 2 weeks after the discovery, they still worry in the community.
3: We need for our ocean and our fishing grounds to be guarded and monitored, because we see these yachts come here and we don't know where they come from. These drugs have been here for 2 weeks now and still have not been picked up, and that's worrying for us. We have been thinking maybe they will come looking for their drugs.
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0: Papua New Guinea's Tochenko has fired back at One Nation leader Pauline Hanson over comments she made linking Australian aid money to corruption in Papua New Guinea. In an address to Australia's National Press Club on Wednesday, Senator Hanson claimed Australian taxpayer funding was being wasted because of corruption in PNG.

0: Mr. Tachenko has rejected those claims, describing them as defaming and unnecessary, and warned the not to make sweeping statements. Reporter Natasha spoke with Minister Tachenko.
1: Now, that blanket covering of accusing Pacific Island, all Pacific Island leaders to be corrupt, is totally uncalled for. It's not only defaming, but it is totally unnecessary. And this is where Pauline Hanson gets herself into trouble, where she opens her mouth and does not find out the facts first and just blankets everybody as corrupt in the Pacific. Now, that doesn't help anybody at all and doesn't help the relationship at all with her and the Pacific. No one will put up with that. And, you know, if there's evidence and there's a strong footing that, you know, some of our leaders are, or, you know, there's evidence that this is going on, well, prove it. Put it on the table. But at the end of the day, you know, you just can't make these outrageous statements without backing it up with facts.
2: And what do you think about, I guess, her ideas to cut aid and make it conditional on not doing business with China? And
1: at the end of the day, Papua New Guinea will always deal with everybody. China is one of our strongest economic and trade partners. And Australia knows that. And China knows that Australia is an ally and one of our strongest traditional security partners. We don't hide anything. We make sure the truth is always there and the information's always there. So at the end of the day, there must be common sense prevail. We work with everybody for the benefit of the whole community, for peace and prosperity throughout the Pacific. There's no drawing the line in the sand saying you can't do this, you can't do that. We are our own country. We have our own sovereignty. Yes, everybody has their own issues, their own ideas, their own way of doing things. But at the end of the day, we can consult each other, we can work together and make it happen. So once again, comments like that that are unsubstantiated, unqualified, don't even worth me talking about them.
2: Mm-hmm. Just playing devil's advocate for those who might be out there saying, yeah, well, does she have a point about corruption? It's no secret that PNG does have a bit of a corruption problem. You still stand by what you said?
1: We are the most policed nation in probably the world. We have the Ombudsman Commission. We have ICAC. We have the Fraud Squad. We have the police. We have so many systems that ensure that corruption is held back as much as possible and does not happen. We have guidelines that us politicians and members of parliament must follow. We must make sure all our assets and everything we own are clearly documented so that we can easily be exposed if we are corrupt. So, you know, at the end of the day, every country has its issues in corruption, in policing, in crime, and fraud. I don't say it's not happening in Papua New Guinea, but we are doing our best to control it and also to make sure it doesn't happen.
0: That was Papua New Guinea Foreign Minister Tachenko speaking to Natasha Emick. Help has started arriving for thousands of people trapped by an inundation of floating pumice rock in Papua New Guinea's Manus province. Pumice has been generated by an undersea volcanic eruption and is so thick that people can't use boats for travel or fishing. Disaster Minister Billy Joseph flew over the affected areas with Prime Minister James Marape and spoke to Papua New Guinea Belinda Cora.
3: Two of the most affected island groups are the Balopa and Low Islands. And about 7 of the 12 LLGs are affected, with about 19,200 people. So, yes, there are on the western side of the island, there are not much pumice accumulation, but mostly found on the south and southeast.
4: How soon can villages affected along the coast of Manus be able to feel the impact of this relief package by the government of 5 million kina?
3: Yes, we have already established support on the ground. The disaster office has released 300,000 kina to the local shops in Manus, in Orengao, and the provincial disaster management committee led by the provincial administrator are already working with the 12 LLGs or 7 affected LLGs to distribute water, food, and all that. That's already locally available in the province. And the Prime Minister, Honorable Joseph Marape, has we've sent from the national government 5 million kina to the Manus provincial government so that they can be able to distribute relief supplies through the provincial government system to the most affected people and communities.
4: With the El Nino disaster that the weather office had announced earlier on this week, can you confirm that we do have funding set aside by the provinces to activate their mitigation plans?
3: Many scientists are telling us, including from our own National Weather Service, that it may be one of the worst we've seen probably in the last 100 years. The last day we had such a very severe Super El Nino was in the 1870s. So we are now expecting, more, compounding of the other different disasters that are happening, like volcano, tsunami, landslide, whatnot. And now we are now being faced with this El Nino. It's already started to have effects in the Highlands region. We're seeing photos coming in of food gardens being affected by frost and food gardens are not being affected. So basically, it's going to be a serious issue of water, so drought and famine, and it's going to be a food security issue. So in terms of funding, in a resource-challenged country like PNG, funding is always an issue. I'm expecting that the national government through the Department of Finance will be issuing specific instructions to the DDAs and provincial government, financial instructions to use some of the DSIP and PSIP that we have paid to use it for disaster, the El Nino preparedness and response strategies for the people.
0: That was Papua New Guinea's Disaster Minister Billy Joseph speaking with Belinda Cora. And it's time for our first song of the show. We are going straight to the Solomon Islands and listening to Cyprian here with Blessed.

0: Always awesome to get straight into some Pacific Island music to start off your morning and also get you into the weekend mood. That was Blessed from Cyprian. So you're with Pacific Beat on ABC Radio Australia. Thank you for being with us. I am Livia Movono in Suva, and as we do every week at this time, I am joined by Apinisa Wangai-Randovu, the Fiji Broadcasting Corporation's senior journalist, and he will take us through the stories that have shaped Fiji's week. Apinisa, Ian Ravinaka, good to have you with us again.
1: Naravanakali, always a pleasure to be with you on the Pacific Beat.
0: And we have so much to talk about. There's a lot on our table this week, right? The national budget, just over a week away. We've had the Pacific Peace and Security Dialogue as well that wrapped up in Suva midweek. And we still have a lot of human rights concerns over the way the military and the police have been addressing drugs in Fiji. But so exciting to hear that the cabinet has moved on some HIV prevention medication and the Constitution Review Commission heading into their couple of months before they have to finish that re their report, right? So let's get into it. Apinisa, how important is National Budget Day reporting for people for our friends at the Fiji Broadcasting Newsroom?
1: Very, very important, Livia. It's what shapes the next 12 months for us as a nation.
0: And there's so much heated political discussions already going on in Fiji right now with former Prime Minister Mahendra Chaudhry and the former Reserve Bank Governor Savonarola Narumbe also raising concerns about the budget as it approaches. But tell us about the coverage around it. What's the mood on the ground in Suva? Are people talking about this budget? Do we expect cost of living relief, or should we be, tightening the belt around our household expenditure?
1: I think the honest answer is that people are hoping for relief, but they are not seeing many signs of it yet. The cost of living remains one of the biggest concerns for ordinary Fijians. Food prices, transport costs, rent and utility bills continue to be topics that come up in everyday conversations. Naturally, many people are looking for this budget to this budget rather for some form of assistance. What is interesting, though, there is that even government ministers are being quite cautious about what may be announced. Just yesterday, Finance Minister Esram Emmanuel acknowledged that although global oil prices have fallen, consumers here won't necessarily see immediate reductions because fuel pricing is determined through an independent process by the Fijian Competition and Consumer Commission. We've also heard from some ministries that they've been informed to expect budget reductions, which suggests government is trying to manage spending pressure as well. So right now, there's a lot of anticipation, but very few concrete indications about where the money will go, what sectors will benefit, or whether there will be direct relief measures for households. People are hopefully there, but they are also preparing themselves for the possibility that tough fiscal decisions may still be required.
0: Wow, government tightening up. I hope that translates to relief for ordinary Fijians on the ground. And Apinisa, it occurs to me that the budget will be delivered, or at least you'll be in lockup for the budget this time next week. So we probably won't have you on the show, but we will definitely tune in to FBC News to get all of the latest on the 2026-2027 Fiji national budget. And straight into our next item, I see so much coverage around the Pacific Peace and Security Dialogue. Tell us about this event. I see coverage of Defense Minister Pia Tikundundua saying he doesn't want it to just be hot air. What have you seen? What's different?
1: Yes, Lydia, there was certainly an effort this year to move beyond the usual talking points. The dialogue brought together Pacific leaders, even government officials, members of the civil society organizations, youth representatives, and international partners under the theme Safeguarding a Peaceful Blue Pacific Together. So the discussions covered a wide range of issues that are increasingly shaping regional security. That included transnational organized crime, cybersecurity, climate-related risk, energy transition, mobility, even land rights and gender-based violence. One area that stood out was the focus on organized crime and the growing drug trade across the Pacific. There was a recognition as well that these are no longer isolated national problems, but regional challenges requiring regional solutions. There was also a strong emphasis on youth participation and ensuring voices remain at the center of security discussions rather than external partners, you know, coming and driving the agenda. So whether it leads to concrete action remains to be seen, but there was certainly a strong push this year towards implementation and cooperation rather than just simply identifying the problems.
0: And Apanisa, we're seeing right now in the harbor in Suva, the United States Coast Guard cutter announcing a joint sea patrols operation between Fiji and the U.S., you know, to target illegal fishing and drugs trafficking. How is that playing in Fiji alongside everything else about Pacific-led security? Does it sit easily with the Ocean of Peace framing that our Pacific leaders have been talking about the last several years, or do you see tension there?
1: I think there's a balance being struck. On one hand, Pacific leaders, they continue to strongly support the Ocean of Peace concept, which is about maintaining the Pacific as a region of cooperation, stability, and peaceful engagement. At the same time, leaders are also acknowledging the reality that challenges such as drug trafficking, illegal fishing, transnational crime, you know, that requires resources that many Pacific countries simply don't have on their own. So partnerships with countries like the United States, Australia, and New Zealand are often viewed through that practical lens. So the conversation here isn't necessarily about militarization. It's more about capability and enforcement, how countries protect their borders and resources while also still maintaining Pacific ownership of security priorities. But there are differing views, of course, but generally Fiji's position has been that external partnerships are welcome as long as Pacific nations remain in the driver's seat when it comes to setting the agenda.
0: So very important. It is Pacific Beach here near on the news wrap, and I'm talking to Apanisa Wangarandovu at Fiji Broadcasting. Thank you for joining us. Apanisa, let's get right into item three, Amnesty International and the NGO Coalition on Human Rights here in Fiji. They've been calling for several weeks now for the immediate suspension of the joint police and military operations that has been addressing the drugs crisis here in Fiji. But this week, Amnesty International has gone further and called for the task force to be dismantled. And Shamima is talking about the fact that two people have died while there's been allegations of torture. What are you hearing from the Human Rights Coalition, and have the police and the military responded? What's the latest on this issue?
1: Yes, Lydia, and the response from government has been quite clear. You know, Defense Minister Pierre Tikudondo says the Joint Task Force is staying. So that's exactly his word. The task force is staying. He acknowledged the concerns being raised by civil society groups, but what he said is that government remains committed to the operation because of the scale of Fiji's drug problem. His argument is this: drugs are affecting every part of society, and therefore it requires a whole-of-nation response, including cooperation between police and the military. At the same time, their concerns around accountability continue to dominate the discussion. The deaths of Chodeva Karisi and Sekesi Rendravu have intensified the scrutiny of the task force and how operations are being conducted. So the investigation into the death of Chodeva Karisi, Lydia, is continuing. And at this stage, it's been almost 2 months. No one has been charged. Authorities have also indicated that they are reviewing operational procedures, including the use of force practices, as questions continue to be raised about how these operations are carried out. What we are seeing now is the balancing act between maintaining pressure on drug trafficking networks while also addressing concerns about human rights accountability and public confidence in law enforcement operations.
0: Now, straight into the fourth item on our news wrap this morning. Fijian cabinet has, I understand, last week approved the use of pre-exposure medication for HIV, or PrEP, as a lot of people know it. And this one sits right inside Fiji's worsening HIV epidemic. So tell us about this, but maybe first start with an update on Fiji's latest figures in terms of new HIV diagnosis. And do you think that PrEP will make a difference for people who are at risk?
1: Yes, Lydia Fiji recorded around 2,016 newly registered HIV cases last year. This is the highest annual figure since surveillance began. There were also 117 deaths, HIV-related deaths last year. So as for the PrEP medication, this is actually a very significant development for the country. For the first time, people who are considered at high risk or at risk of HIV infection can now access a PrEP medication through public health system. So what's remarkable is that about this is that on the very first day the program was rolled out, 11 Fijians became the first recipient of PrEP in the country. So, just for people's understanding, PrEP is not a cure, but when taken correctly, it is highly effective in preventing HIV infection before exposure occurs. Like you said, health officials see it as another important tool alongside testing, treatment, and public awareness campaigns. It's also being introduced as a broader discussions continue around harm reduction measures, including the proposed needle and syringe program, which is still being discussed or reviewed. So while the HIV numbers remain deeply concerning, their health authorities are hopeful that expanding prevention options like PrEP will help slow transmission and ultimately save lives.
0: Well, it sounds like you and I will be talking a bit more about HIV in the coming weeks, at least. And our last item in this news wrap, Fiji's Constitution Review Commission are 2 months away from finalizing their report, and they've had some pretty exciting consultations in public places this week. I see in local coverage some pretty angry feedback from the public, but also some of the usual assertions around, national identity and around Indigenous identity, but also some of our chiefs saying that we must lead by consensus. Tell us about this work. What's next for the commission? And what are you hearing? Is there more angry submissions that we can expect over the coming weeks?
1: Yes, absolutely. I know what stood out during these consultations is just how candid people have been. In many communities, people aren't speaking in legal language or constitutional terminology. They're speaking about issues that directly affect their identity, governance, and as well sense of justice. The immunity provisions have attracted strong views, particularly from some communities who believe accountability questions from Fiji's political past remain unresolved. And the issue of identity there has also surfaced repeatedly. Chiefs, community leaders, and even ordinary Fijians have always questions about the use of the term Fijian. Some want it reversed exclusively for Itoke people, while others say any changes should only happen through broad national consensus. Interestingly, though, there, while identity issues receive attention, many people are also saying there are more pressing concerns. They are talking about representation, accountability, governance structures, land matters, and how the constitution affects everyday life. The commission still has consultations to complete before preparing its final report. What's becoming clear as well is that there is no single issue dominating discussions. Different communities are prioritizing different concerns, which reflects just how complex constitutional reform can be.
0: Apanisa, thank you so much for always giving us such a thorough analysis of what's making the news here in Fiji. And I'm sure that we will be talking again soon about both the constitution as well as all of the other important issues that affect Fijians. Thank you for always doing that for us. Vinaka Vakalevu. That was Apanisa Wangarindovu, senior journalist here at the Fiji Broadcasting Corporation, where we're bringing you this edition of Pacific Beat. I am Lydia Movono, your host in Fiji.
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0: Thank you for joining us today on Pacific Beat. I'm Lydia Movono in Suva, Fiji. A new species of walking sharks have been discovered in the waters off of eastern Papua New Guinea. The Dungeon's walking shark was named after the person who identified it, Australian marine researcher Christine Dungeon from Sunshine University. The reef-dwelling shark uses its fins to walk on reefs and is also known for its skin coloring, a magnificent mosaic of brown and white patterns that camouflage the creatures against the reef environment they inhabit. Finau Funua spoke to Christine Dungeon.
4: We were snorkeling because it was a bit deeper, so about 1 meter's depth, and we'd been looking for a while and hadn't found any. And then I saw one, and I shone my torch in front of it, so it stopped. It was just swimming near the bottom, and I was just very keen to catch it so it didn't get away. And I didn't really look too closely at it, so I just sort of grabbed it and then secured the tail, so flip them and tuck the tail under your armpit to secure them because they're quite long and wriggly, and about 80 centimeters long. And so then I swam back to the boat where my student Jess, who's the trip leader, and it's part of her PhD work, she was waiting with a bucket to, and we usually just take some measurements and samples and release them. And so I passed the shark up to her, and she noticed that it was different and just called out to me quite excitedly and said, you know, Chris, it's different.
5: So these walking sharks, they're not dangerous to humans?
4: Not at all, no. So they're quite small, like they're a little part of the carpet shark family. So we have one in, there's 10 species. They're found around northern Australia and in eastern Indonesia and Papua New Guinea. And they're just a little shark that lives in fairly shallow water. And so many people might have seen them on the Great Barrier Reef or other parts of these areas. And they eat on things like snails and crabs and worms in the sand, but they, you know, usually they'll just hide from people.
5: I saw a picture of one of these walking sharks, lots of colors and patterns on it. So it's camouflaged into the reefs, right?
4: Yeah, so they do. They have nice camouflage. And they also, because they're a little bit flatter than, you know, sort of the cylinder shape of reef sharks that you might see swimming around in the open water, they can fit under rocks and tuck into corals. So they'll often be hiding under plate corals and things like that too. And it's the patterns that we use to tell the species apart, because all of the species have very similar body size and shape, but each species has its own unique type of pattern. And the one that we were looking for, the Milne Bay walking shark, is also known as the leopard walking shark because it's got very distinctive leopard print patterns. And so when grabbed this first one of the new species, it didn't look like that at all. So the patterns were sort of small white dashes and little brown spots all over it. And so we weren't sure, just because we had one animal, whether that was indicative of it being a new species. But we then found over the next 2 nights another 11 individuals that had this same pattern. And this was across 3 different sites. So the seagrass area where we were looking, but also 2 coral seamounts. So that was on scuba, where we were diving a bit deeper for them. And that was pretty convincing that this was something new. But also Jess did some genetics work to help support that new species description. Later this year, we will be going back and doing another expedition to survey more areas and see how far the species is found and therefore, you know, how impacted they are. But in general, the walking sharks are quite vulnerable to any habitat destruction, particularly in coastal areas where there might be, you know, farming or mining upstream and any of that degradation that comes down and impacts them.
5: The question that everyone asks when they hear about walking sharks, they actually walk.
4: Yeah.
5: And how do they do this? It's fascinating.
4: Yes. So the reason we call them walking sharks is because they have this ability to withstand very low oxygen environments for a few hours. And what that means is that when the tide goes out, so particularly when they're on a shallow seagrass bed or on the reef flat, when the tide goes out, they can stay on the reef flat. So other fish have to leave and go into deeper water, but they can stay on the reef flat in shallow water tide pools. And because there's not deep enough for them to swim, they actually use their fins to walk. And so they can move around in the tide pools, and then that's when they do a lot of their hunting. And they can also sort of move out of the water briefly and go into another tide pool. So it's they can swim when there's enough water, but yeah, so when the water's really shallow, they can do this too, which is a really it's quite cute adaptation. So I know maybe it makes people feel a bit scared that they might be coming out onto land, but they're not really. It's just for an adaptation for where they live.
0: Walking sharks. That was Christine Dungeon ending that report by Finau Fonua. And it's time for some old school music to bring us closer to the weekend. Daddy Cool, BOM, straight out of Germany.
6: She's crazy like a fool.

0: I grew up in so many tunes from Boney M. That group was put together by super producer Frank Farian and brought us so many other cool tunes. Now, type 2 diabetes is a growing health challenge across Australia, but it particularly impacts Pacifica communities. Research shows that Samoan people are 7 times more likely to be hospitalized for diabetes-related complications than the general population. But a Pacifica-led health initiative in Western Sydney is working to change that. The Pacifica Preventing Diabetes Program has been working with churches to help improve detection, prevention, and the management of diabetes. Research assistant at the Western Sydney University and the lead community activator for the PPD program, Sala Rhonda Thompson, joins us now to speak more about these. Malole soifua, Rhonda.
1: Good morning and malo soifua.
0: Vinaka. Let's get right into this really important conversation for our people, especially there in Australia. Tell me, why does diabetes continue to be such a significant health issue for our communities of Pacifica in Australia?
1: First of all, thank you for the opportunity to be here, joining you on this segment to actually share what we are focusing on and what we are actually dealing with for our Pacifica community here in the Greater Western Sydney area. You know, I often say that our Pacifica people, you know, we come from a background of strength and resilience. And we're very typically, deeply connected by culture and faith. But however, you know, our migration actually has brought about some of these economic, socioeconomic pressures, and our concerns and impact on what diabetes, especially type 2 diabetes, we're looking at here. And it's the lifestyle change. That's what we're seeing here. You mentioned our Pacifica Preventing Diabetes Program, and I think it's safe to say this is where probably a lot of the evidence of what we'll speak about today has actually been highlighted, because we are in the community at grassroots and we're uncovering or revealing a lot of the struggles that our people are dealing with. And I think I can safely add it's, you know, the likes of the language barrier, access to healthcare, and the processes. I often say that we migrated with a lot of our traditions and cultures, but we are also now being challenged by our priorities with health as well.
0: Yeah, as you're talking about the change of lifestyle, and I think about something that is very common to Pacifica, and that's talanoa and the spaces in which we talanoa. And I see that with your new initiative, you're taking a different approach and going to some of these spaces, working with the churches, for example. How did you come upon, taking this different approach in comparison to other diabetes programs that take place in Australia?
1: Yeah, and I think it's very important to recognise the start of this initiative. There was a Samoan GP here in Sydney, and she was becoming very concerned with what she was seeing as far as patients being diagnosed at chronic stage from diabetes. And from there, she attended a seminar that was run by distinguished Professor David Simmons, who is head of diabetes and advisory for most of the local health districts here in Sydney, but also as an endocrinologist or a diabetes specialist for Campbelltown Hospital. And from there, you know, the birth of this whole initiative. So Western Sydney University approached 3 Samoan churches at the time with a research pilot study.

And that's where I joined the program. And it was the impact of having a bilingual facilitator. That's what we saw. And taking this whole research language based on the evidence that we needed to understand and to deliver it in Samoan. And it was from there, you know, Lifei, I say that when I started the pro working with the university on the program, you know, there was a stigma over our people that they didn't care about their health. But it was from the pilot study we started to uncover how much of language barrier, how much of accessing health services was the breakdown really for our community at the time. And what we learned from there is our people were no more than just ready to learn and understand. You know, they wanted to be educated. So that's how we started with the church communities. And from the outcome of the pilot study, it was evident that there were, I like to say there was four key areas that I could see through the evidence. By being in the community and speaking the language and taking the education and simplifying it to language that was meaningful and understanding for us, we saw a reduction of sugar levels of those that were living with type 2 diabetes. We saw a reduction in blood pressure or the systolic blood pressure, which obviously we could see now how with education on diabetes, there was also an impact from, you know, work or improve those with living with high blood pressure. But I think the two key callouts that really got me was the increase of knowledge from the participants at the time, and also the increase of readiness to change. And this was very important. So from that pilot study, the university could see that

0: Pacifica communities.
1: Wow, I'm so excited to hear some of the results of your research, and I'm wondering, Rhonda, where does this go, or what else is it feeding into, aside from, the expansion of your program? What else is this research going to help to push?
0: Well, the partnership, it's the partnership that we have now with the Ministry of Health, with our Western Sydney Local Health District, Southwestern Sydney Local Health District, Nepean Blue Mountains, and especially Diabetes Australia, and to name a few others. But it's the model of community-led and being culturally responsive to the need of our community. See, we have a Pacifica team that are actually delivering this intervention program into the community. And the team are also employed from our local health districts and health into this research program. So we've been able to speak actually many languages, Tongan, Fijian, Cook Islands, and Samoan. So this is where now the evidence that our stakeholders are seeing the importance now to start co-designing with us, whether it be existing services, whether it's new programs, but the importance now of working with the community. So what we've done as a research program, Lifei, we've now bridged the relationship gap, and this is our ongoing goal. So that come a time where the research program at where we are at this point may come to an end until we continue to follow up. It's really important that health actually now consider including our Pasifika community in existing programs and tailoring it to suit our Pasifika community. And that's what is in discussion. It's in plan. We have already started co-designing some of the existing services with Diabetes Australia and our local health districts. And these services and programs have got the community lens on them now.
1: Rhonda, you spoke earlier about, the need for health authorities and stakeholders to be culturally responsive, and it brings me to the question of the central nature of food in our culture. It's so, our families, our gatherings are so connected to food, and food itself is so culturally significant to us. And so how do we get about that? How do we encourage healthier eating habits without losing the cultural essence of our gatherings, given its connection to food?
0: Yeah. Yeah, I love that you say that because that's also always been the language that we reassure our community with, because as you said, food for our tradition, we say food is love. So looking at what the situation here is with our Pasifika communities in Sydney, it's looking at the lifestyle of excessive, the takeaways, the takeaway foods. It's the unhealthy choices that probably is impacting more of our community. It's more convenient to eat takeaways than it is for some home cooked meals. So we're really bringing back a lot of the basics. We are looking at our own existing traditional foods and exploring what other sort of cooking alternatives are there without taking away that love of our tradition. And it's learning about healthier options to be included with our traditional foods. And I'll give you an example. We know, I know for my Samoan people, our food can be very meat dense without any vegetables or salads. So what we're doing throughout the intervention program is, cooking preparations using fruits and vegetables that are available, and encouraging more of healthier choices. But also the other important thing here is actually portion sizes. So when we look at our own traditional food, you know, it may not be about taking away our traditional food, but it's encouraging the portion size as well. So that is... I guess it's safe to say that it's we're

0: We're going back to basics with education on food and reducing fat and reducing the sugar, and that's something we're actually seeing in the program right now. And I think it's always the first two elements of food that we seem to learn quicker about is, the fizzy drinks, the sugar and reducing the fat as well
1: It's
0: in our
1: certainly a
0: food.
1: very familiar conversation, Rhonda, portions and being careful about what we take in, especially when we're in a new setting. And I really want to have a longer conversation with you about this, but that's all I have time for today. So, Fafetai, and thank you so much for your time.
0: Right. We'll look forward to hopefully talk to you again then. Thank you,
1: Sure
0: Lupe.
1: thing. That was Salah.
0: Wonderful.

0: Prophet Taiteilelava, thank you so much for your time.
1: Right. Look forward to hopefully see, talk to you again then. Thank you,
0: Sure
1: Lupe.
0: thing. That was Sala
1: Wonderful.
0: Rhonda Thompson. That's all we have time for this Friday, and I hope your weekend is starting out right. Stay with us. Come back again at 5 p.m. this evening for the same show again. Otherwise, I am grateful for your company and hope that you can catch us again at 8 a.m. on Monday. But this time it'll be Agnes that you talk to. The news is next, and after that, it's Nisha Daily. So stay tuned to ABC Radio Australia, yours in the Pacific. I'm Livia Movono. Modemanda.
2: ABC News. Good morning, I'm Simon Lauder. Police in Fiji have confirmed 26 parcels of what's believed to be cocaine have washed up on the remote Lau group of islands over the past few weeks. On Como Island, Chone Landua found one of the parcels wrapped in a yellow balloon and it weighed exactly 1 kilo. He says people are worried and they're waiting anxiously for police to come and take the suspected drugs away.
3: We need for our ocean and our fishing grounds to be guarded and monitored because we see these yachts come here and we don't know where they come from. These drugs have been here for 2 weeks now and still have not been picked up, and that's worrying for us. We have been thinking maybe they will come looking for their drugs.
2: Papua New Guinea's foreign minister says Pauline Hanson's accusation that Australian aid money is being wasted in PNG because of corruption is defamatory and unnecessary. Senator Hanson repeated the claim during her address at the National Press Club this week as a justification that foreign aid should be drastically cut. Foreign Minister Justin Tachenko says her comments are uncalled for.
4: She just needs to think before she opens a big mouth. For us, we continue to move on with or without her. Her comments really are irrelevant because she is irrelevant.
2: A former senior detective says an Australian company running the world's biggest AI porn site could be criminally liable for child exploitation material generated by its customers. Josh Robertson has this exclusive report.
3: An investigation by the ABC found the website Our Dream appears to feature an array of female AI companions that look 15 years or younger. That's backed by testing from an age estimation tool used by law enforcement. Retired Queensland detective John Rouse says the Australian company running the website, Coreflow, could be in the frame.
5: This would constitute a criminal offence at both state and federal level.
3: Coreflow says it has zero tolerance for unlawful content. Queensland police are now investigating.
2: A memorandum of understanding between the United States and Iran aimed at permanently ending the war is now officially in effect, with the US already lifting its naval blockade. North America correspondent Lauren Day reports.
6: With the agreement now officially signed by the presidents of the United States and Iran, the hard work and the hard sell have begun. The parties now have 60 days to negotiate a permanent end to the war, which will include the most intractable issues, including the future of Iran's nuclear program. The Vice President, J.D. Vance, has rejected suggestions the US has given away too much for too few concessions.
7: So you really have a win-win situation for the United States of America.
6: U.S. Central Command has confirmed its naval blockade has now been lifted. Lauren Day, ABC News, Washington.
2: Ukraine has hit Moscow with its largest attack since the start of Russia's full-scale invasion. Cyan Valence reports.
8: Ukrainian drones have struck an oil refinery in Moscow for the second time in 3 days, sparking a huge explosion and causing major disruption across the capital. Flights were suspended at all Moscow airports and traffic halted on the highway near the refinery. Defence analyst John Loft told the ABC it's a significant strike.
9: So obviously Russia's air defences around Moscow are not working as they should because this is the most heavily defended place in the country.
8: Kyiv claims its long-range attacks are turning the tide in the war, which the Kremlin denies.
2: The Australian government will provide another $100 million in assistance to Ukraine for critical military equipment in its fight against Russia. The Defence Minister Richard Marles says the conflict matters here in the Indo-Pacific and that it's important to continue to stand with Ukraine and make a tangible difference in its defence. In Super Rugby Women's, the ACT Brumbies are under no illusions of an easy victory in Fiji tomorrow when they take on the Drua. The Brumbies are looking to bounce back from Sunday's 29-17 loss to the New South Wales Waratahs against an informed Drua outfit aimed in

0: aiming for their second straight win. Forward Tabua Tuanakavadra says their hosts' physicality will be one of many challenges to overcome.
1: You saw last week their game against the Force. They came back. You can never count them out. And also the pressure of like the crowd and the weather, I think that's always taken into account. But even them chasing people down, like, they'll get you in the end.
0: South Africa has salvaged a 1-1 draw with the Czech Republic at the FIFA World Cup in Atlanta. Deboho Mokoena slotted home a penalty in the 83rd minute after a handball from the Czechs. Both teams now have a point after losing their respective opening games last Thursday. You're up to date with the latest ABC News.
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3: Yes, Nissan Bulwinaka, Kiorana, Nagula Delo Yulo. What happened? You stopped there, Delo, this la Friday morning.
4: Hope you're having a good start to your day. I mean, you're definitely making some good life choices. Already switching on the radio to some Nisha Daily. Bravo, bravo. Of course, I don't usually do the Friday morning shows, but brother boy Jake McQuire is away. So I'll be holding the fort down this morning. And as always, we are coming to you live from the land of Yagra and Turrbal elders. People of Australia's East Coast, you know, their country spans much of what you know today as Brisbane. And we here at ABC Radio Australia acknowledge and pay our respect to the Yagra and Turrbal elders, both past and present, because this always was and always will be Yagra and Turrbal land. And look, I'm not going to lie to you, it is a Friday right now, so, you know, There's a bit of a Friday feeling going on. You know what I mean? I'm feeling good about the weekend. I'm feeling casual about work. I'm also feeling a little reflective. So coming up in just a few minutes, I'm going to be spinning you a special little story that you may have missed a little earlier this month, because it was definitely one of our biggest highlights so far this year when we had this guy coming through.

These are important questions, Mishan. And look, if you miss your chance with Mishan the first time around, stay locked in this morning because we're going to be reliving the magic from when this Maori musician popped into the Ninja Daily studio to give us a long overdue catch-up, as well as a live studio performance. What a nice man. So, you know, sit tight. It's all coming up in just a second. But to get us there, I need to throw on something real nice to get the Friday flavors pumping. I'm going to do it with this. Let's get psyched up with a bit of psyche out of PNG. This is Haluma Radas. You're on Ninja Daily.

0: Yes, a little Halumaradas. Never hurt nobody on a Friday morning out of PNG with that one. That was Psyche, Dobbs, Willis, and BMT.
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0: Good morning. Hope you're having a good, fantastic Friday. Maybe it's fun. Maybe it's wholesome. Maybe it's a little bit casual as you roll into the weekend. And hey, you know what was fun, wholesome, and casual quite recently? It was a fun, wholesome, and casual catch-up we got to have with the magnificent Mishan. Yeah, look, the Maori musician is back in the Southern Hemisphere after spending some time living in Hawaii. And, you know, he's also brought some brand new music with him this year. And his first bit of music since he became a happily married man. So, yeah, Mishan definitely had a lot of highlights to share with us when he recently joined us right here in the studio, which in itself was a huge highlight for us.
2: Oh, my sweet girl, we're brown skin.
3: And this morning, we're saying a huge kia ora to Maori musician Mishan, who joins us in the studio. Welcome back to Ninja Daily, Mishan. How are we doing this morning, bro?
4: So good, man. Thank you for having me.
3: Oh, this is a fantastic day. I mean, I can't believe we're catching up in person. And Mishan, we know you fly that Maori flag proudly, but for those who are just meeting you for the first time, would you mind letting us know where your family's from and where about you grew up?
4: Of course. Well, I'm born and raised in the promised land of New Zealand, Hamilton, and man, love that. But my family, we come from up north, which is Ngāpuhi, Kaikohe, and then we come from a little bit lower, which is Rongomai Wahine, around in Mahia area. So yeah, kia ora.
0: Tūmeke. Man, I think the last time I spoke to Mishan, his hand has gotten a little bit heavier because he's wearing a bit of
4: the left hand,
0: stuff on there. You know, you ticked off some big milestones since we last spoke to you, Mishan, including this.
2: If distance tears us apart, I'll be patient.
0: And look, in November 2025, our boy got engaged. Then just a few months ago, you got married to your beautiful wife, Corbin. And huge congratulations, brother boy. And, you know,
4: thank you so much.
0: Wedding looked beautiful. How is married life treating you?
4: I tell you what, man. You said my left hand's heavier. My stomach's also heavier, man. Eight kgs, man, I put on since being married. Honeymoon put on 5 kgs, man. But, you know, it's all love, man. I love it so much, man. I love it so much.
3: Oh, my gosh. Now, I got to ask because I'm the only one here who isn't married, all right? And you pulled off what looked like a stunning proposal, my G. I mean, for those looking to take that next step this year, what are Mishan's tips for pulling off the perfect proposal?
4: What the heck? You're in for a story, man. You're in for a story. I planned my proposal for a particular day, and I missed my flight to Australia. I missed my flight, so don't miss your flight is tip number one. Don't miss your flight. I was well prepared, and that was the one thing I didn't do. Second tip, use her family, the people that know her best. Mm. I knew that she didn't like a big public proposal, and so, you know, I had all her family to help me prepare a nice, beautiful thing in this beach

0: somewhere private, you know, very nice. So number two, know what she likes and know, use her family to help her. And number three, you know, don't spend too much on a ring. Don't spend too much on a ring. She doesn't mind too much. Dang, hopefully.
1: Yeah, I know. I'm going to have some conversations with my partner when I go. This is crazy. No, and don't miss your flight. You might miss your chance. And another milestone that happened this year is that you became a resident of Brisbane, proud Queenslander now, in a suburb on the south side where every Pacific Islander ends up moving to. Logan, now I've got to ask, how has the move to Brisbane been?
0: I feel like I haven't left New Zealand, bro. I was telling you earlier, man, I go to church and it's only brown people there, man. Like, I wasn't expecting that in Australia. There's pie shops here too. Like, what the heck?
1: Oh, my.
0: It's beautiful.
1: How are the Australian pies?
2: Yeah, be honest.
0: You're going to get me cancelled.
2: We can take
0: my first interview in Australia. No, you can't beat New Zealand pies, but hey, they're better than a 7 out of 10. I promise that.
2: Nice.
0: Yeah,
1: this is what we're wanting to hear.
0: Triple cheese pies in Narang. Triple cheese pies in Narang. That's all I have to say. Delicious.
2: And look, you've been doing some mad trips around the Pacific, man. Like recently, you were in Solomon Islands, Marshall Islands, Vanuatu, Fiji. You know, we know it's not fair to choose your favorites, you know. But we've got to ask you, you know, which place really stole your heart recently? And you know?
0: Well, I love Fiji so much. My wife lived there for 18 months, so we went there on our honeymoon. So I'd say Fiji definitely stole my heart.
2: Mm-hmm. Your music, it speaks the language everyone understands, not just love, but like, you know, literally you'd be dropping tunes in people's, you know, mother tongues. Yeah. Gotta ask, out of the islands, those islands that you've been to recently, which crowds go craziest for the music?
0: Oh, goodness me. When I was in the Solomon Islands, we had like a police escort to the stadium. We had police going through. Like, I never felt like royalty, but that was a crazy feeling. And driving there, would wave to the people and I'm like, oh, it's Bashad. So yeah, Solomon Islands definitely went crazy when I was there. But yeah, go back to Fiji and it's a, man, that's a crazy feeling when I go there.
2: And that was for like Christmas carols, wasn't it?
0: Yeah, carols in the park.
2: Man, police escort to carols, man. That's next level. That's, you know, that's next level.
0: I mean, I think there's 30,000 people there,
1: yeah,
0: too.
1: Yeah, which is great because Santa travels by himself. Super wild. And wherever you are across the Pacific, huge thank you to you for tuning in to Nisha Daily on ABC Radio Australia. You're hanging out with Jacob and Michael, and we are in the studio with Māori music star, Mishan.
3: Oh, my sweet girl, we're brown skin. Oh, she.
1: Yes, and Mishan, in between getting married, traveling, and moving to Brisbane, you've also been making tons of new music. In February, you dropped a new EP called My Love. It's definitely for the lovers out there because you said that the EP is a love letter to your wife. Now, talk us through the EP and the story behind it.
0: Yes, of course. That's funny because I say that, but also there's like Miss Your Chance on there, which is a very heartbreaking song. But within this EP, it covers all shades of love. Before I met her, when I met her, and yeah, I dedicate a lot of those songs to her, especially this song called Inside My Head, all about long distance. I wrote that when I was in New Zealand, she was in Australia, and man, it was a tough time, man. It's tough, man. I would try and visit like every month. So
1: it was really a tragedy across the Tasman. All right.
0: Yeah, we got there though. That is fantastic.
2: Oh, can you imagine, like, you know, as far as marriages go, giving your wife a whole EP?
0: Dang.
2: Like, that's game.
1: Man, you got to step up your game.
2: That's what I'm saying. I'm just embarrassed because, like, you know, like, and how can she be mad at you, Mishan? Voice of an angel, you drop that falsetto in any argument, I feel like you'll win. You know? Just like, girl, sorry for not soaking the dishes. And then she'll be like, oh, I can't be mad at you.
0: I would just say yes. I haven't tried that yet.
2: I'm going to believe it works. But look, you've just been making such good music. You recently dropped another song. It's called Take Your Time.
3: Take your time. Maybe take a little more.
2: Mm-hmm. You teamed up with Lomas Brown for this one to explore the realities, you know, of love, commitment, you know. What was happening in your world, man, when this song came together?
0: When this song came together, I just pulled together my studio. So I'm fresh from New Zealand in Australia in my studio room. And I've got everything connected. And I'm like, man, let's make my first song. And so I got the beat all laid out. And then my wife was in the room. I just told her to sit down. And I just wrote the lyrics in front of her, just looking at her. And then I sung them to her and she was like, oh my goodness, man. I don't even take that long getting ready. I'm like, baby, yes, you do. You do. But it's like, you know, don't worry. Don't worry. I think the day before she had taken like maybe an hour longer than we were supposed to get ready, you know. So I wrote the song about that.
1: Oh my gosh, no, that is fantastic. And I'd like to flip the script on you, all right? Because when you're leaving the house, Michonne, what takes the most time for you? I mean, when you're getting ready to hop out the crib,
0: probably getting out of bed. But that's out of like habit, because I see her getting out of bed and she gets ready. I'm like, okay, once she puts on her cologne or her perfume, then I know it's time. Now I can get out of bed.
1: No, well, huge congratulations on the EP, on this latest track. I mean, there's truly so much happening in your world with love and with music. But we have to know, because we're only halfway through 2026. I mean, what have you got going on for the rest of the year, bro?
0: Great question. Well, the goal, of course, is to do a show where I'm living right now, Brisbane. So that's going to come up for sure. And then following that, my goal is to travel and tour the Pacific.
1: And bro, I can't help but notice that you've brought a sweet-looking electric guitar into the studio today. We've got the microphone set up, my G. I mean, what will we be hearing in today's Nisha Daily Session, my G?
0: You'll be hearing the first ever acoustic version of Take Your Time.
2: All right, sweet. When you're ready, Michonne, take it away.
0: Kia ora, guys. It's Michonne here. I'm here on Nisha Daily singing my new song, Take Your Time.

0: thing.
1: Michonne, huge thank you, Tomas, for joining us here on Nija Daily in the studio. Wishing you a wonderful rest of the day. Can't wait to catch you soon, bro. Thank you so much.
0: Thank you, Tomas.
2: Too smooth, hitting us with a pigeon at the end there. Yes, sir. Bringing us some life updates, new music, and a live studio performance. That was Michonne. We had the Maori musician joining us live in the studio just a little earlier this month. And, you know, it still stands out to all of us here as one of our favorite moments that we've had on the show this year. So you best forgive this fanboy for indulging in a flashback on this Friday. And look, we did film that performance as well. So if you want to check it out for yourself, see the man just pluck ever so gently on his guitar, go check out ABC Pacific has the video of Michonne's performance uploaded right there. And hey, if you just pulled up, you're hanging out with Michael Chow on Nija Daily, ABC Radio Australia, and coming up real soon. I'm trying to do the math. Yeah, in about 5 minutes, so you know, you don't have to wait too long. We'll be getting a nice wrap-up of all your news headlines, so stick around for that. But before we get there, take a quick little trip to Fiji here, or more specifically to Rotuma, Noiae Māori. Because teaming up with Tropic Thunder, this is Liz Vamarasi with Siaki. You're on Nija Daily, ABC Radio Australia.

0: Oh, bringing some Rotuman pride on that one. That is Liz Vamarasi and Tropic Thunder with Seaki. And I mean, Liz obviously grew up in Tailevu before making it out to Suva, but you know, the real ones know, specifically her family. She got some proud roots over in Rotuma. So yeah, if you like Seaki, if you're a proud Rotuman tuning in this morning, you're with Michael Chow on News Daily, ABC Radio Australia.
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0: And if you just joined us this morning, maybe you're feeling a little clueless right now about what's happening in the world of Pacific Island news. Well, I'm in the same boat, my friend. I have no idea what's going on, which is why we should all count ourselves lucky. We've got a well-informed Fijian Lewa hopping on right now to give us an update, which we all so desperately need. It's Lide Movono. Lide, Yandra, Vatavatiko.
5: Yandra, and Maori, in fact, Hanisi, Michael.
0: Hey.
5: I'm so happy.
0: Had
5: you playing some Rotuman music, and the Rotuman in me just came out. Not that I have any Rotuman in me, but
0: let's
5: just represent for our beautiful friends out there in Faxia land.
0: Mm-hmm. 100%. You know, we recently did a little hangout with some of the Brisbane-based Rotumans, and we were hoping that one of them would adopt us. I think they wanted to adopt our producer, Emily, though. She was really having a strong in with one of the aunties there. So,
5: She could pass for a Tuman.
0: Oh, no, definitely. And Lida, you know, you do a fantastic job coming in and hosting Pacific Beat on a Friday like this morning. And, you know, we got to ask, what's the latest in the news?
5: Oh, Faxia, Hanisi, Michael. So, the latest news coming out of the Pacific this morning in Fiji, police have confirmed 26 parcels of possibly cocaine have washed up on the shores of the Lau group of islands over the last few weeks. On Komo, a small remote island about 3 days' travel east of the capital, Suva, locals found one of the packets and they're concerned for the safety of their community. Papua New Guinea's Foreign Minister Justin Tachenko has rebuked far-right Australian leader Pauline Hanson over calls to cut aid. Hanson alleges the aid is linked to corruption and accused PNG of not reciprocating. Still in Papua New Guinea, help has started to arrive for thousands of people trapped by an inundation of floating pumice rock in Papua New Guinea's Manus province. Disaster Minister Billy Joseph visited the island to assess the damage. And a new species of walking sharks. That's right, you heard me correct. Walking sharks have been discovered in the reefs off eastern Papua New Guinea. The Dudgeon's walking shark was named after the person who identified it, Australian marine researcher Christine Dungeon from Sunshine University. And Faxia, Michael, that is your Pacific News headlines.
0: That is, I mean, you know, a lot of news. I was about to say incredible news, but, you know, it's just... Just hearing about the
5: sharks,
0: that's not
5: yes,
0: incredible
5: that
0: news.
5: Yeah, that's the one that did it for me too. Got me a little nervous this morning.
0: Honestly, yeah. Look, day the sharks know how to use legs like us, it's over for us people. We don't have enough teeth to compete. Sorry.
5: And apparently, they're small and harmless. If you know the woman that discovered them is to be believed, but you know they're pretty. I don't know though about being able to walk on those reefs.
0: Yeah, look, I'm all for showing love to all our creatures on the planet. Of course, I'll just stay clear of the reef where these walking sharks are. Oh, but thanks for bringing
5: it off of Papua New Guinea reefs, Michael.
0: Well, I can't even swim. But look, Lide, always great to hear from you. And, you know, thanks for giving us a roundup of the news as you do. Hope you have a lovely rest of the day, lovely weekend, and can't wait till we catch up again soon.
5: Vinaka Vakalevu, Mwadimanda, and Faxia Hehanisi.
0: Mm-hmm. Vinaka. That was Lide Movono. You know, of course, she was hosting Pacific Beat earlier this morning. If you missed it, don't worry. There's the 5 p.m., the p.m. edition of Pacific Beat coming up at 5 p.m. PNG time. Of course, check, your local time zone for what that is. Do your math. 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But of course, back on Monday and any weekday, tune in from 6 a.m. PNG time for more Pacific Beat.
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3: Most definitely. I did just a few seconds ago out myself as not knowing too much of what's happening in the world right now. And it's probably because most of my news feed isn't actual news. It's mainly sports and it's people kicking things with their legs, you know? Yeah, FIFA World Cup. It's all ablaze right now. It's all the rage. Again, I don't understand soccer. I still call it soccer, not football. Sorry to the football fans. But look, somebody who does understand football and just sport in general is the next gal we'll be speaking to out of PNG, giving us a weekly dose of what's happening in the world of sport. And that's coming up in just a few seconds. Right now, heading to Solomon Islands on this one. This is Oslam, teaming up with Bibao. You're on Nisha Daly.

Aslam and Bibao Stiz out of Solomon Islands. And yeah, look, hey, hope you're doing well. You're on Nija Daily with Michael Chow right now. I am trying to get Patricia Kiamo on the line. Usually she'll be here on a Friday, but you know what? Sometimes communications, telecommunications in the Pacific, we all know this, it don't work all the time, especially when you're on live radio, and that's okay. But you know what? I'm going to have a little crack at this because, look, I did get to have a sneaky peek at some of Patricia's notes here. So let me give you a bit of a scoreline update. Yes, Michael Chow, I'm not a news journalist in any way, especially not a sports one. But I did see that Patricia does have a pick for her Pacific Player of the Week. And if I'm not mistaken, it is a New Zealand player right here. Okay, so we've got Elijah from the All Whites. Elijah Just. I don't know how it just. So he just became the first All White to score twice in the FIFA World Cup following New Zealand's 2-2 draw against Iran on Monday in their opening World Cup match. It was huge. And I'm sure a lot of people in America were surprised to see, you know, nations like Iran and New Zealand pulling such huge crowds to a FIFA World Cup. But again, Americans, that's the FIFA World Cup. Welcome to the world, I guess. And you look, at just 26, Elijah has, you know, been repeatedly written off as, you know, too small or too skinny. But on Monday, yeah, emerged as a World Cup star, scoring two clinical goals, pairing well up front with Captain Chris Woods, making history for New Zealand football. So, yeah, his first goal gave New Zealand, who are, you know, the lowest ranked team in this World Cup, a huge surprise lead after 7 minutes. And, yeah, look, they did go down with a draw. But you know what? As for New Zealanders, they should be very proud. And they do have some Polynesian rep on that team as well. So shout-outs to Elijah and, of course, shout-outs to the All Whites. That was me having a go at the scoreline. Again, I'm not Patricia Kiamo. I never could be. But big love to her. And a big love to you for joining us here on this Friday morning. Hope you're having a good one. You are on Nija Daily on ABC Radio Australia. Still to come, got more stories for you. And I'm going to tell you right now, if you like turtles, I mean, why wouldn't you? They're awesome. If you like turtles, stick around. Got a very special turtle-themed story coming your way, swimming your way. Right now, headed to Vanuatu with this one. The queen herself, Vanessa Kwai. Something about you. Hope you're having a good Friday.

0: Getting some tasty guitar licks in there. That was Vanessa Kwai with Something About You. Big love to you if you're tuning in from Vanuatu there. You're with Neej Daily on ABC Radio Australia.
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0: And yeah, if you missed it earlier this week on Tuesday, specifically, it was World Turtle Day. So we thought it was a perfect time to revisit a story from the ABC Radio Australia archive here, program Climate Mana, which you can find online and, you know, wherever you get your podcasts. It's a series about the resilience and solidarity of Pacific people in the face of climate change. And yeah, look, Emositime lives on the tiny island of Kawewa in Fiji, is a descendant of a long line of tribal chiefs famed for their ability to hunt turtles. Now, traditionally, turtles are considered a sacred food reserved only for those of noble birth. But over time, these sea creatures have been subjected to a heightened level of threat as customary practices have eroded and their popularity in commercial markets have increased. Add to this the impacts of climate change. Rising sea levels flood nests and warmer temperatures can jeopardize the chance of eggs hatching. But Emosi no longer hunts turtles. He protects them. And he is one of a growing number of tribal leaders working with conservation scientists to protect islands where mangrove forests and marine turtles can thrive. And Emosi spoke with ABC's Fijian reporter Lide Movono for this story.
3: In the Great Sea Reef lies the tiny island of Kawewa. This island is home to Emositime. Emosi is a descendant of a long line of tribal chiefs famed for their ability to hunt turtles.
4: I learned it from a very young age. We have to go check if there's a nest. We'll dig it up and cook it for the family.
3: As a boy, Emosi can remember the excitement of helping his father dig down in the sand looking for turtle nests. It was exciting because turtle meat was reserved for special occasions.
4: High chiefs from our district, they usually come to ask for my grandfather and my father and my uncles for them to catch sea turtles.
3: But Emosi has not carried that tradition forward. In fact, Emosi is the first of a new generation of leaders. He doesn't hunt turtles. He protects them.

0: Traditionally, marine turtles were considered a sacred food item, reserved only for those of noble birth. But over time, those traditional values started to erode. More people started to eat turtles and sell the meat on the open market.
1: Now I realized that we were doing a very bad thing for the lives of the sea turtles. When I see people killing turtles, I'm sure, you know, there's a feeling that I've been, like, I failed or what. Like, it's really bad for the people, for our communities or people around us to touch or even hunt for the eggs.
0: In 2009, the Fijian government, in partnership with World Wildlife Fund Pacific and other NGOs, introduced a 10-year moratorium on hunting sea turtles. This was intended to allow populations of turtles to stabilize. But even now, some species teeter on the brink of extinction. Tribal tradition is one thing, but climate change is another.

0: Rising sea levels flood the turtle nests. And when the temperature of the sand increases, this too can jeopardize the chance of the eggs hatching. So WWF took another approach. They established the Ndau Nivonu, the Turtle Monitors Program, and Emosi became a turtle monitor.
1: NGOs like WWF, they are doing tremendous work, teaching people in various communities about the harvesting of sea turtles and protecting them.
0: The Ndau Nivonu record where the turtles make their nests, count the number of eggs, and attach satellite tags to turtles so scientists can track where they travel around the Pacific Ocean.
1: We can experience or witness that there's a really decline in sea turtle numbers. We can notice from the past 3 years a lot of unhatched eggs. That is the impact of climate change. Being part of our team to go there and catch a sea turtle, we were excited, very proud, you know. I have to boast to my friend.
0: If you didn't catch that, Emosi just said, I have to boast to my friends. But not everyone is as enthusiastic about conservation as Emosi.
1: When I go to other places or other villages in my district, I used to tell them about the bad thing about eating sea turtles. You know, some feel bad about me. But, you know, at least I put the message or deliver the message to them about the importance of protecting the sea turtle.
0: Emosi walks a tightrope. On the one side is tradition, and the other, conservation.
1: You know, going to various places and doing awareness about the sea turtles, I always told them that, you know, it's going to be like dinosaurs. It's really hard to explain to children or our grandchildren. You can just show the pictures. It is a turtle.
2: Yeah, that was a snippet of an episode of Climate Mana from 2023. The ABC's Fijian reporter, Lide Movono, traveled to the tiny island of Kawewa to meet with Emosi Time, the tribal leader who is no longer hunting turtles, but instead protecting them. You can listen to that full episode. You know, it's only a tiny bit of the full episode, but the full episode is over at the ABC Pacific website. Just head on over to abc.net.au/Pacific and look for Climate Mana. Also you can just find that in any old podcast app. I don't really use podcast apps myself, but you know what? If you use them, just type in Climate Mana, see what happens. Magic is what happens. Anyway, speaking of turtles, I think I've just given myself another perfect excuse to throw on what is hands down my favorite all-time island song about turtles. We heard a cover of this track earlier in the week on Tuesday, but this morning I'm going to throw on the OG. And big aloha to you if you're tuning in from Samoa on 101.1 FM, because this right here is my favorite Samoan song. One of my favorite songs, but most definitely my favorite one as far as Siva goes. So I hope you all get dancing to this one, whether you're a human or a turtle. This is Tenali Tautua with Lau Mei.

What a voice. That man can hold his breath for as long as he likes. That's out of Samoa, Tenari Tautua with Lau Mei. Going out to you if you're a proud Samoan this morning, or if you're a proud turtle, it's all good. You're with Mike Chow on Ninja Daily. Still got more Ninja Daily to come. And, you know, stick around. Got some news coming your way, but to get us there, little news break. This one's going out to you on 105.9 FM in Marshall Islands. Yakwe, Flagstone.

0: ABC News. Good morning, I'm Simon Lauder. Police in Fiji have confirmed 26 parcels of what's believed to be cocaine have washed up on the remote Lau group of islands over the past few weeks. On Como Island, Chone Landua found one of the parcels wrapped in a yellow balloon and it weighed exactly 1 kilo. He says people are worried and they're waiting anxiously for police to come and take the suspected drugs away.
1: We need for our ocean and our fishing grounds to be guarded and monitored because we see these yachts come here and we don't know where they come from. These drugs have been here for 2 weeks now and still have not been picked up, and that's worrying for us. We've been thinking maybe they will come looking for their drugs.
0: Papua New Guinea's foreign minister says Pauline Hanson's accusation that Australian aid money is being wasted in PNG because of corruption is defamatory and unnecessary. Senator Hanson repeated the claim during her address at the National Press Club this week as a justification that foreign aid should be drastically cut. Foreign Minister Justin Tachenko says her comments are uncalled for.
2: She just needs to think before she opens a big mouth. For us, we continue to move on with or without her. Her comments really are irrelevant because she is irrelevant.
0: A former senior detective says an Australian company running the world's biggest AI porn site could be criminally liable for child exploitation material generated by its customers. Josh Robertson has this exclusive report.
1: An investigation by the ABC found the website Our Dream appears to feature an array of female AI companions that look 15 years or younger. That's backed by testing from an age estimation tool used by law enforcement. Retired Queensland detective John Rouse says the Australian company running the website, Coreflow, could be in the frame.
3: This would constitute a criminal offence at both state and federal level.
1: Coreflow says it has zero tolerance for unlawful content. Queensland police are now investigating.
0: A memorandum of understanding between the United States and Iran aimed at permanently ending the war is now officially in effect, with the US already lifting its naval blockade. North America correspondent Lauren Day reports.
4: With the agreement now officially signed by the presidents of the United States and Iran, the hard work and the hard sell have begun. The parties now have 60 days to negotiate a permanent end to the war, which will include the most intractable issues, including the future of Iran's nuclear program. The Vice President, J.D. Vance, has rejected suggestions the US has given away too much for too few concessions.
5: So you really have a win-win situation for the United States of America.
4: US Central Command has confirmed its naval blockade has now been lifted. Lauren Day, ABC News, Washington.
0: Ukraine has hit Moscow with its largest attack since the start of Russia's full-scale invasion. Cyan Valence reports.
6: Ukrainian drones have struck an oil refinery in Moscow for the second time in 3 days, sparking a huge explosion and causing major disruption across the capital. Flights were suspended at all Moscow airports and traffic halted on the highway near the refinery. Defence analyst John Loft told the ABC it's a significant strike.
7: So obviously Russia's air defences around Moscow are not working as they should because this is the most heavily defended place in the country.
6: Kyiv claims its long-range attacks are turning the tide in the war, which the Kremlin denies.
0: The Australian government will provide another $100 million in assistance to Ukraine for critical military equipment in its fight against Russia. The Defence Minister Richard Marles says the conflict matters here in the Indo-Pacific and that it's important to continue to stand with Ukraine and make a tangible difference in its defence. In Super Rugby Women's, the ACT Brumbies are under no illusions of an easy victory in Fiji tomorrow when they take on the Drua. The Brumbies are looking to bounce back from Sunday's 29-17 loss to the New South Wales Waratahs against an informed Drua outfit aiming for their second straight win. Forward Tabua Tuanakavadra says their hosts' physicality will be one of many challenges to overcome.
8: You saw last week their game against the Force. They came back. You can never count them out. And also the pressure of like the crowd and the weather, I think that's always taken into account. But even them chasing people down, like, they'll get you in the end.
0: South Africa has salvaged a 1-1 draw with the Czech Republic at the FIFA World Cup in Atlanta. Deboho Mokoena slotted home a penalty in the 83rd minute after a handball from the Czechs. Both teams now have a point after losing their respective opening games last Thursday. You're up to date with the latest ABC News.
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10: Men sing wow, ta lofa lava, kamna benini mauri. Hope you're having a fabulous Friday right now. Unless you're in the Cook Islands, of course. Happy Thursday. Try to keep up. Me takimata. And hey, if you've been tuning into the show over the last two or so weeks, chances are you would have heard us discussing a brand new movie. It's not only gone viral, but it's it quite literally made cinematic history for the island nation of Nauru. The music just gives me chills every time. Shout out to Jem Dobayogo, who does the soundtrack. Yes, it's the movie Far End of the Sea. It's a massive milestone for the Pacific's smallest island nation, you know, because it's their first ever locally produced feature film. My goodness. A lot of visiting Australian filmmakers flew out to Nauru to help make this movie happen, but I'm proud to say the vast majority of the cast and crew involved were all local Nauruans, many of them first-timers to filmmaking. And, you know, the Aussies all said so themselves. These Nauruans absolutely nailed it. Like, they were running things like they'd been making feature films for years. Anyways, you heard people like me already singing the praises for this movie, which, by the way, watchable in full over on YouTube, where it's gone viral. And, yeah, you've heard my thoughts, but I ain't Nisha Daily's official movie reviewer. No, sir. That job belongs to the sister who'll be joining us in just a few minutes to give us her official review of the movie. So stick around, because we'll be headed to the movies right after this one.

0: Man speaks 500 languages. I mean, why wouldn't he? He's just that talented. Sprigamek out of PNG with Sweet Mekeo.
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0: And each week here on Nisha Daily, we like to, you know, take a look at movies, TV shows, you know, the ones that sprinkle in a little Pacific Island flavor, whether that's through the casting choices, the crew behind the scenes, or, you know, even just where the movie is set. And it's not just about rating these films based on how good they are, but more importantly, we like to rate how well they represent us as Pacific Islanders. So, you know, grab some popcorn, a scorecard, because it's time for this.
2: Real Talk with Stephanie Bundy.
0: Yes, the Papua New Guinea TikTok virtuoso herself joins us now. Steph, how we doing?
3: Good morning. Happy Friday. We are good. But I was just contemplating with Emily, the year has passed and it's so scary.
0: It's. I mean, we're literally halfway mark now and it's... How is that possible? I don't know. It feels like only yesterday that we were just saying, oh, hey, I hope this year... goes good for my resolutions, which I set and never follow through on. But here we are, Steph. Also, been a while since I've got to have this one-on-one conversation in a while, because I don't usually do the Fridays, of course, if you're just tuning in right now. But look, I'm excited. This is always my favorite segment because I'm a big, massive movie nerd. And Steph, you know, I know what we're watching, but for those wondering, what are we watching this morning?
3: This morning, we are watching a 2026 film called The Far End of the Sea.
4: Where am I? Why am I tied up? Hey, native, I'm talking to you. My crew are certainly out there right now, looking for me. It won't be long till they find us. They got weapons, aye? More deadly than a pointy stick. If you let me go, tell no one I ever saw you. Not a bloody soul.
5: I'm going to be a man.
4: English. Do you speak English? Do you speak English?
0: Whew. I'm getting chills again, just

0: As people all looking out for their own needs, especially when you're thrown into the same room as somebody who's, or the same beach, I should say. And look, I know how I felt watching this, and you know, unexpected. Like, I did not expect to love, and I mean love, this movie as much as I did. But how did you feel watching this, Steph?
1: I absolutely agree with you. And you know what? After reviewing so many films, you can usually predict how the storyline is going to go. But this was one of those few films that I genuinely wasn't expecting. And that was really refreshing to see.
0: 100%. Honestly, it was the most pleasant surprise in terms of like just where the story and the characters go, because again, like you say, watching this, especially the opening minutes, you're like, I already know what's gonna happen. Trust me, you don't, because it's incredible. And look, we got to talk about, you know, the story, the settings, you know, give us a bit of context to the movie.
1: Yeah, so what's really special about this film is this is Naru's first ever feature film. And you know, the idea began back in 2018 with producer and actor Jamie Coffa, who finally made it on screen in 2026. Now, the entire film was shot in Nauru with locals watching closely as the production unfolds. And the filmmakers also made the most of the island's stunning scenery, capturing everything from the beautiful beaches to the unique inland landscapes. At its heart, the film is about Hamish and Adiban, two men from very different worlds who gradually learn to understand one another. You know, they're both speaking two different languages, but they find a way to make it work. And rather than choosing heroes and villains in this story, it focuses on empathy, understanding, and shared humanity. And because this story was set in 1840s, authenticity was a major focus. The filmmakers worked closely with Nauruan language and cultural consultants on everything from the costumes to the language to the traditional food and clothing, you know, what kind of fish they caught, how it was cooked, and also consulted respected historian and cultural expert Alamanda Lauti to help bring the world of 1840s Nauru to life. And, you know, for many viewers, this is the first glimpse of a country rarely seen on screen. And honestly, what a great introduction.
0: 100%. And I love that word authenticity, because that is just what I felt. I mean, like, obviously, I'm not Nauruan. I'm also not Scottish. I can't tell you what a Scottish accent sounds like. But, like, I like the fact that they got, like, experts who understood not just Nauruan, but, like, the OG Nauruan of 1840, which is so much different to the present day version of the language. It's just little things like that in this movie is just so special, and it just feels so real. And obviously the cast and crew, got to give them huge shout outs. Tell us about the people working on this movie.
1: Yeah, so what I really loved about this particular film was their commitment to, you know, the word authenticity and Nauruan representation. So instead of casting broadly across the Pacific, the filmmakers traveled to Nauru and they held local casting calls, which I think is so cool, giving Nauruans the opportunity to tell their story on screen. And, you know, leading the cast is Nauruan actor Kramer Kane as Adiban, the islander who discovers the shipwrecked Hamish McKay. And with decades of experience in TV, film, and theater, Kane brought real depth and authenticity to the role. Hamish is played by Jamie Coffa, who also served as a producer and screenwriter. And having spent part of his youth in Nauru, Coffa brings a personal connection to the island's history and culture. And then we have behind the scenes, the film is directed by Matthew Holmes with producer Yannick Desiago. Now, Kramer, Kane, and also Coffa. Now, Desiago's strong ties to Nauru and deep cultural knowledge helped ensure authenticity across the production, especially the logistical side, as he has experience with serving in the Nauruan government. Now, the cast itself also includes Red Rose, Tama Kin, who plays as

0: as Adiben's late wife. And then we have Brav Doabobo as the Naruan warrior, which there's a really cool scene where he fights with Adiben, and it's just like, whoa. Now, importantly, nearly half of the cast and crew were local Naruan creatives helping build skill and opportunities for the next generation of filmmakers. So that was really nice to see.
1: Oh, yeah, no, it's incredible. And the other nice thing to see is that obviously this movie is just going absolutely nuts on YouTube. When it was up since like the early week of it getting uploaded, the numbers just grew and grew. All the comments are so heartwarming from people all over the world. Steph, tell us about the audience reception to Far End of the Sea.
0: Yeah, that was mind-blowing to me. You know, the film had that really strong response on YouTube. It's already reached 654,000 views as of today, the 19th of June. And it was just released a month ago, you know, May the 22nd on YouTube. But what makes it even more special was that it actually premiered earlier in Nauru on May 15th, which really speaks to the heart of the project. You know, this was a film that was first and foremost made for the people of Nauru. And everything else just felt like a bonus. So online, the response has been overwhelmingly positive. People have described it as powerful, emotional, deeply moving, with lots of praise for both the story and the message around compassion and humanity. You know, one viewer even called it one of the most beautiful and powerful films I've ever seen. And there's also been a strong appreciation for the cultural side of the film, with audiences connecting to the performance, the authenticity, and the way it represents Nauruans and Pacific identity. You know, some viewers have even shared personal links to Nauru, while others have simply responded to its message and emotional impact. So overall, like you said, great reception.
1: Honestly, it's quite, again, so overwhelming. Almost, you know, it's getting up towards 1 million views. And when you factor in that there's only like 10,000 Nauruans on actual Nauros, it's obviously everybody on the island's seen it at this point. But yeah, it's getting out there to the rest of the world. And hey, if you are joining us right now, you're on Each Daily, ABC Radio Australia. We're doing our weekly film and TV review segment, Real Talk, with our One Talk, Stephanie Bundy, who reviews all the things which involve Pacific Islanders on screen, you know, be it through the stories being told, the settings taking place, or just the people involved behind the scenes. And, you know, right now we're looking at this historic Nauruan film, which has just dropped, you know, just a little, almost, yeah, just a couple weeks ago. This is Far End of the Sea.
2: Here. How did I get here? Nauru. It was a storm. That's how I ended up on the beach. The wind, the rain, the thunder. You could hardly hear yourself think. Hamish. I'm Hamish.
3: Hamid.
2: Hamish.
3: Hamid.
2: Oh, close enough.
3: Adjibin.
2: Adjibin.
3: Adjibin.
2: Adjibin.
3: Adjibin.
2: Adjibin it is.
1: Oh, and just real quick, just like you mentioned, like, yeah, these two characters, they speak, you know, one speaking English, one speaking, you know, old school Nauruan. And the whole time you're like, surely they're going to reveal this guy's, you know, no, they for the whole movie, they don't understand each other through their language. And I love that because they end up understanding each other through their actions. And it's just so beautiful. You know, what's our excuse, everyone in the world? Especially if we all speak the same language. But look, this is Nauru's first ever feature film ever made locally. It's huge, making lots of news and making lots of waves online, of course. Fun facts about Nauru, though. I think we got to have some, Steph.
0: Yes. So Nauru, for a lot of people who don't know, Nauru is the third smallest country in the world after the Vatican City? I don't know how to say that.
1: The Vatican City.
0: Vatican City. Yeah. Vatican City. Thank you. And Monaco. So you can literally drive around the entire island in 20 minutes. minutes because it's only about 21 kilometers in circumference. Now, Nauru people are part of the wider Micronesian Pacific community. Now, a family and connection is central for them, and decisions and responsibilities are often deeply communal rather than individual. You know, as we mentioned at the start, it's not just, you know, us against everybody else. They're working together. So the island's geography means that people often know each other across generations. It's a very tight-knit society, and then traditional life has strong roots in fishing, storytelling, and community cooperation, especially around sharing resources.
1: Mm-hmm. You know, island that small. Yeah, of course, there's got to be some togetherness. And hey, shout out to you if you're tuning in from Nauru on 90FM, Eko Muiromo. And look, with all this in mind, we're talking about Nauru's first ever film, Fire Under the Sea. We got to go ahead and whip out the yams. What's the yams? If this is your first time playing, here's the thing. When other media outlets review things, they'll give you a review score out of 5 or 10 stars. That's not how we do things. No, we measure excellence using our patented YAM system, where we award a select number of YAMs across two specific categories. Half the YAMs given out based on how well Pacific Islanders are represented, and the rest of the YAMs is about how good the viewing experience actually was. So, Steph, out of 5 YAMs, firstly, how are we scoring Fire Under the Sea based on its Pacific Island representation?
0: I mean, that it's a getting strong 5 yams. Nauruans casted. It was done on the actual island. Like, I could go on and on. That was strong, no-brainer.
1: I'm so happy to hear that. Oh, I love this movie. But that's only half the score, Steph. We must now rate the film itself. So, Steph, you have to reveal how many yams you're going to give to Fire Under the Sea based on the viewing experience alone.
0: I'm going to give it 5 yams because, like you said, I was like, oh, I know how this story is going to go. I already know. And then it took a twist and I was like, oh. And then, like you said, they were talking to each other in different languages. And I was like, oh, he's going to reveal that he can actually speak English. I know. And then no.
1: No, it doesn't.
0: And I was like, oh, he's going to take him back to the village and this man's going to get sacrificed. And no. I was like, what? So I love this film and I'm so happy that you suggested it because it's one of those films that I'm just like, okay, now I have to share it with everybody.
1: Mm-hmm. And can confirm the white man doesn't save the day as we're usually used to the white saviors. I'll just say you tell you right now, again, this movie is just packed with a lot of pleasant surprises. And look, if my math is correct, 5 plus 5, that gives it a perfect 10 out of 10 score. There you have it, the official review from Ninja Daily's official reviewer on the Nauruan film Fire Under the Sea. Just came out only a few weeks ago, already viral on YouTube. Go check it out there because it's available for free up there. And yeah, it's getting a lot of love, rightfully so. And look, it's time for us to roll the credits on another edition of Real Talk. Steph, if people want to find you online, how can they do so?
0: They can find me online at ST_BANDII.
1: Stephanie Bundy, always a pleasure hearing both your views and reviews, and we look forward to catching up again for more Real Talk real soon.
0: Thank you, Michael. Let's do this again soon.
1: Yes. Oh, cannot wait. And yeah, look, I'm excited for you. If you're tuning in right now and you haven't seen this movie, you're in for a treat either today, the weekend, make a little time. You know, it's officially a feature-length film, but it's 50 minutes, 50 minutes. So, you know, it's not the longest, and again, like, it's full of all kinds of pleasant surprises. Fire Under the film. And yeah, look, I'm Michael Chow. This is Ninja Daily on ABC Radio Australia. Hope you're having a solid start to your Friday. If you need an update of the news headlines, that's coming up in just a second.
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1: Yes, Nguyen Tu Tao. Hope you're having a good start to your Friday. The weekend is almost upon us. Unless you really, really can't survive, you know, what is it, 14, 15 now? I don't know. It doesn't matter where you are, what you're doing. You're in the right place right now to get your roundup of the latest news happening right around the Pacific. And bringing us that news is Pacific Beats' Li Demo Vono.
6: News coming out of the Pacific this morning. In Fiji, police have confirmed 26 parcels of possibly cocaine have washed up on the shores of the Lau group of islands over the last few weeks. On Como, a small remote island about 3 days' travel east of the capital, Suva, locals found one of the packers and they're concerned for the safety of their community. Papua New Guinea's Foreign Minister Justin Tachenko has rebuked far-right Australian leader Pauline Hanson over calls to cut aid. Hanson alleges the aid is linked to corruption and accused PNG of not reciprocating. Still in Papua New Guinea, help has started to arrive for thousands of people trapped by an inundation of floating pumice rock in Papua New Guinea's Manus province. Disaster Minister Billy Joseph visited the island to assess the damage. And a new species of walking sharks. That's right, you heard me correct. Walking sharks have been discovered in the reefs off eastern Papua New Guinea. The Dudgeon's walking shark was named after the person who identified it, Australian marine researcher Christine Dudgeon from Sunshine University. And facts here, Michael, that is your Pacific News headline.
1: Mm-hmm. Big love to Li Demo Vono bringing us that update from Pacific Beat earlier this morning. 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That's when the first bulletin of the day goes out just before Nija Daily begins. 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
1: You know, every now and then we find like there's an accidental theme to the week here on Nija Daily. And I think like not necessarily a strong theme, but like the accidental theme of the week, I think, is that we've been hearing from a lot of like legendary musicians, particularly yesterday, a big one, you know, multiple big ones from Samoa. But yeah, look, with all this talk of legendary musicians, kind of throw to the proud daughter of a legend in PNG. I mean, she's already having a bit of a stellar career herself. This is one of her tracks right here. This is Irau Jessie with Nibi Abana featuring Archie Tazy and Jessie Joata, her own dad.

0: being born in a musical family, performing alongside her own father right there. That was It Out Jesse with Nidia Bana.
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0: And yeah, if you've been listening to, you know, the last 20, 30 or so minutes of the show, you would have heard Stephanie Bundy's review of a Nauruan film that's, again, gone viral online. Period drama, Far End of the Sea. It made history as Nauru's first ever feature film. Set in 1842, it tells the story of a Scottish sailor shipwrecked on Nauru. A local warrior then crosses his path, and the two men are faced with the difficult choices that they must make in order to survive. And here on Nidia Daily, we were lucky enough to speak with Nauru's very own Kramer Kane, one of the stars, one of the producers, and a man who's celebrated as the country's most famous actor with over 3 decades of experience in Australian screen industry. Kramer spoke to us here at Nidia Daily about finally playing a character that brought him home to his island roots.
2: This place is actually quite pleasant.
3: Britain.
2: Pleasant.
3: Britain. Britain Island.
2: Pleasant Island.
3: Britain Island.
2: Here.
3: Nauru.
2: I'm on Pleasant Island.
3: Nauru.
2: Nauru.
3: Nauru. Britain Island.
2: Nauru.
0: Kramer, this is officially Nauru's first ever locally produced film. You know, the story is set in 1842, follows a white man who gets shipwrecked on Nauru and ends up crossing paths with a local warrior, Ajman, yourself. Bravo.
3: Thank you.
0: But, you know, as far as, you know, the genesis of this landmark movie, like, talk us through how everything first came together.
3: Yeah. So myself and Jamie Coffer and Yannick Detiogo were the producers on it. Jamie wrote, it was supposed to be a short film. It was actually originally supposed to be a 23-minute short film. He grew up in Nauru for the first about 8 years of his life. His dad, Paul Coffer, was our national weightlifting coach in Nauru. And he trained, you know, the greats of our triple gold medalist, Marcus Stephen, my mom's cousin. We're all family there. But I remember Jamie running around. I used to work with the NOC in Nauru. We ran our own little television station called SPN, Sports Pacific Network. And we broadcasted live for free around the Pacific Rim. And Jamie was about, I don't know, 7 or 8 at that stage, running around the studios waiting for his dad to finish work. And I was the anchor, news anchor at that time, doing the sports presentation. And cut to a couple of years ago, Jamie calls up, finds me on Messenger, and he goes, "Hi, Kramer, how you doing?" I'm like, "Hey, Jamie, how you doing?" And he said, "I'm writing this short film. It's about Nauru, and I'd like you to be in it because you're Nauru's only actor." And I went, "Oh, cool. All right. Okay, cool." Well, obviously, it's just a two-man script or something. He goes, "But I can't get in Nauru because it's too expensive for me to do this and blah, blah, blah, blah. So we're going to shoot it up in North Queensland and make one of the beaches look like Nauru." And I go, no. If we're going to do this, we do this back home. Yeah, we spoke to each other for about a year. I rang Yannick Detiogo, who's actually very musically creative and a very good friend of mine, also family. We got together and we, yeah, put a proposal together to the government as well, who liked the idea and gave us a shot. And next minute, last January, we went up there to shoot it. And Nauru's first film ever. It took me, 34 years to finally do a film back home. This is a very important milestone. First film ever allowed to shoot in Nauru, about Nauru, for Nauru, backed by Nauruans and crewed by 58 Nauruans as well, who'd never done anything like this in their lives. But it was such a very important and heartfelt thing for me to finally do, you know, the passion of which is acting, to finally do one in Nauru, yeah.
4: And it would have been an incredible moment. I mean, Kramer, we've talked about your acting career in the Aussie film industry, and as a Nauruan, you've ended up playing a wide variety of characters of various ethnicities over the decades. But, you know, with Far End of the Sea, just reflecting, I mean, how does it feel to finally play and be known for a role that actually brings you back to your roots in Nauru?
3: That was it was pretty hard. It was pretty hard. Our biggest critics will always be our family, you know, because they know you well. They know that you're in the inside out, whether you're lying or you're joking or whether you're crying or you're not, you know. But it's an amazing feeling to play a character from Nauru, speaking in Nauruan. It was hard, but it was also comfortable to play Ajiben in the environment that you were with the crew and with Nauruan faces behind the camera as well. Yeah, it was just an honor and a kind of relief as well to pass as a 1842 old warrior called Ajiben. You know, hearing the language, it was very hard. The 1842 Nauruan language is different to 2026 language. We had cultural and language consultant, Jote, and also Kosa. Shout out to you two. You know, like, it was such a different language. It's very, there are a lot of similar words, but there were other words that even now when the movie came out, kids are using it, you know, like derimimio, which means lost. We don't use that word now. We just say lost. You know, but, you know, like, a lot of words came out that even the public and the government were very impressed with that.
4: Oh, yeah. My gosh. No, incredible. And we've got to say, it's only been about a few weeks since Far End of the Sea had its red carpet premiere with cast members, special guests, and a state banquet. And then, of course, there were free public screenings for the people across the island. I mean, after all the work you and the crew put in, how did it feel to finally be able to bring this film out to the Nauruan people?
3: Myself, Yannick, and Jamie had seen the film about 20 times before we took it over. And we didn't know by the end if this was a good thing or not. So taking it over and the reception that it got, especially from the public, who, you know, they're the ones that you really want to impress in this sense, you know. They really loved it. There was nothing but positive feedback. And we were just so happy that they were like, when's part two? Because there's no part two to this one, but we'll definitely try and do another project. That we were just so relieved, and our hearts were very satisfied that the public and Nauru loved it.
0: Your movie, Far End of the Sea, is released in full over on YouTube, and in a matter of days, it has crossed more than 500,000 views online already.
3: Wow.
0: Like, I know this is news to you.
3: I didn't.
0: It's getting numbers, and just scrolling through some of these comments right now, like, there's people sounding off from places like Vietnam, Hawaii, Canada, Germany. This film is traveling much further than just Nauru, obviously. Like, have you had a chance to, like, I guess, soak in the response the film's getting outside of Nauru?
3: I'm surprised. There's Africa, Canada, big, huge ones from America as well. Yeah. I think I saw a comment from Denmark, love from Portugal. Like, I don't know what happens on YouTube, how they do that. I was, you know, we were releasing it for the Pacific kind of thing, Nauru and all our Pacific brothers and sisters, but didn't know that it reached far corners of the world. We're shocked, but we're also very stoked and very happy that that's putting Nauru in a good light for once, you know, and getting a positive, you know, feedback about our country. Yeah.
4: And when you go back to Nauru, everyone's going to be calling you Ajiben now.
3: They already were before I jumped on the plane, and taking selfies and photos. Ajiben, where's that in the morning?
0: It's incredible. And Kramer, you know, again, it's no small thing that you've done with this film, Far End of the Sea. Literally cinematic history for Nauru. So for any of our Nauruan listeners tuning in right now on 90 FM, especially any young Nauruans, what do you hope they walk away with after watching the movie?
3: If you were friends with some of them on Facebook right now, you can see already they already started. 5-7-year-olds are reenacting all the scenes in it, and they're putting, you know, using the music, and there's already people, you know, especially the young ones. Look, 1991, I sat across the Minister for Education, and I said this at the premiere too, so it's no big secret, and he goes, "So, Kramer, what are you going to do next? What course are you going to do at uni and stuff?" And I said, "I want to be an actor. I want to do this acting course." And he goes, "Do you see an acting industry here?" And, well, you know, all these many, many years later, 35 years later, now I can say, well, that is the beginning of something. I think we've stoked a little bit of a fire in the young kids to say that, you know, it's not always about the mainstream careers that you got to go for, especially for small countries like that, Nauru and all our small island Micronesian brothers up there in northern Micronesia, you know, through the Marshalls, Kiribati, Tuvalu, right up to, you know, Ponape, Palau, all that area there, you know, where it's hard to kind of show yourself in this light doing the creative side of things through acting and theater and film and TV. So hopefully, you know, it says to the Nauruan kids that, hey, you can do it. I've done it. I don't need to be the only one. A couple of others have jumped on now, and hopefully, you know, in the future, maybe there's a career for you there, and then I've done my job. It's a crazy, it's hard, but it's doable, and hopefully that influences in that sense and makes them think of that, yeah.
0: Beautifully said.
3: Yeah.
0: Kramer Kane, congratulations once again on the release of Iron of the Sea. Big love for your work and you yourself. And I'm so grateful that we got to manage some time with you in the studio. Tubakor.
3: Tubakor, can I just say something though? With the Noron crew, I wish a big shout out to them. When the Australian crew left and they started working on other stuff here in the last couple of months, they said that the Noron crew was just as good and as professional as any other crew that they've ever worked with. And that was the first time they've ever done a film or set up unit or been a runner or, been on the boom mic or a clapperboard or anything like that. So our boys and the girls who helped us in Nauru, kudos back to them because they stepped up a level 122%, and that helped create what the final product was. So it wasn't just the stuff in front of the camera, it was the crew back home who stepped up, and the Aussie crew were like, are you sure you guys have not done this before? So even that, you don't have to be always an actor, you can also follow that path, the crew and working behind the tech stuff, and all that, and they really helped create the final product to be what it was at the standard it is now.
0: Kramer, huge love to you and the crew. Tubakor.
3: Thank you so much, Ninja Daily, for having me. Tubakor. Taro.
0: That was Nauruan actor Kramer Kane, who also serves as one of the producers behind this brand new film, Fire Under the Sea, which has made history again by becoming Nauru's first ever locally produced film. Look, the movie is available in full over on YouTube. It's already, it's creeping up to a million of views worldwide. And big love to you if you're tuning in from Nauru, of course. And big love to you. Good morning, wherever you're tuning in from around the world. Ninja Daily is where you're at. Michael Chow's who you're with. And, just here to keep you company with a bit of this and that on your Friday morning right here on ABC Radio Australia. And with all the Nauruan love happening, I think we're going to show some love here to a Nauruan artist, of course. Teaming up with her regular collaborator, Rabs. This is proud Nauruan singer, Jem Doyogo, with her track, Close to You.

0: Yes, just a little something to soothe your heart this morning. Repping it for her fellow Nauruans around the world. That was Jem Doyogo and Rabs with Close to You. Tubakar, Fafetaita Lava, Nabila Mastru on this Friday morning. 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
0: Yes, sir. You've been chowing down with the Chow Man on a Friday morning. Hope you've been digging the tunes and the stories so far. Obviously, this ain't the only show on the schedule. So, you know, feel free to stick around beyond the boundaries of this island we call Niche Daily. I've got a little bit more room left to squeeze in maybe another track or two if I'm lucky. So, look, here's a banger out of PNG featuring Kanaka Outlaws. This is Unknown with Munda.
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Bad man, she loving the mistakes. 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So

out of PNG. That is Unknown featuring Kanaka Outlaws with Manda. Hope you're going to have a great rest of your Friday morning. I'm going to get out of here because that's just how the schedule works. But of course, more stuff coming your way. Got your news update coming up real soon. And then you got a fresh edition of Pacific Prepared. If I'm not mistaken, I might... No, you know what? I'm going to commit. It's Pacific Prepared on right after Nija Daily. Have a good weekend, whatever you're doing, wherever you are. Much love to you. I've been Michael Chow. I'll catch you again on Monday morning. Bye.

0: ABC News. Good morning, I'm Simon Lauder. Police in Fiji have confirmed 26 parcels of what's believed to be cocaine have washed up on the remote Lau group of islands over the past few weeks. On Como Island, Chone Landua found one of the parcels wrapped in a yellow balloon and it weighed exactly 1 kilo. He says people are worried and they're waiting anxiously for police to come and take the suspected drugs away.
1: We need for our ocean and our fishing grounds to be guarded and monitored because we see these yachts come here and we don't know where they come from. These drugs have been here for 2 weeks.

0: now and still have not been picked up, and that's worrying for us. We've been thinking maybe they will come looking for their drugs.
1: Papua New Guinea's foreign minister says Pauline Hanson's accusation that Australian aid money is being wasted in PNG because of corruption is defamatory and unnecessary. Senator Hanson repeated the claim during her address at the National Press Club this week as a justification that foreign aid should be drastically cut. Foreign Minister Justin Tarchenko says her comments are uncalled for.
2: She just needs to think before she opens a big mouth. For us, we continue to move on with or without her. Her comments really are irrelevant because she is irrelevant.
1: A former senior detective says an Australian company running the world's biggest AI porn site could be criminally liable for child exploitation material generated by its customers. Josh Robertson has this exclusive report.
0: An investigation by the ABC found the website Our Dream appears to feature an array of female AI companions that look 15 years or younger. That's backed by testing from an age estimation tool used by law enforcement. Retired Queensland detective John Rouse says the Australian company running the website, Coreflow, could be in the frame.
3: This would constitute a criminal offence at both state and federal level.
0: Coreflow says it has zero tolerance for unlawful content. Queensland police are now investigating.
1: A memorandum of understanding between the United States and Iran aimed at permanently ending the war is now officially in effect, with the US already lifting its naval blockade. North America correspondent Lauren Day reports.
4: With the agreement now officially signed by the presidents of the United States and Iran, the hard work and the hard sell have begun. The parties now have 60 days to negotiate a permanent end to the war, which will include the most intractable issues, including the future of Iran's nuclear program. The Vice President, J.D. Vance, has rejected suggestions the US has given away too much for too few concessions.
5: So you really have a win-win situation for the United States of America.
4: US Central Command has confirmed its naval blockade has now been lifted. Lauren Day, ABC News, Washington.
1: Ukraine has hit Moscow with its largest attack since the start of Russia's full-scale invasion. Cyan Valence reports.
6: Ukrainian drones have struck an oil refinery in Moscow for the second time in 3 days, sparking a huge explosion and causing major disruption across the capital. Flights were suspended at all Moscow airports and traffic halted on the highway near the refinery. Defence analyst John Loft told the ABC it's a significant strike.
7: So obviously Russia's air defences around Moscow are not working as they should because this is the most heavily defended place in the country.
6: Kyiv claims its long-range attacks are turning the tide in the war, which the Kremlin denies.
1: The Australian government will provide another $100 million in assistance to Ukraine for critical military equipment in its fight against Russia. The Defence Minister Richard Marles says the conflict matters here in the Indo-Pacific and that it's important to continue to stand with Ukraine and make a tangible difference in its defence. In Super Rugby Women's, the ACT Brumbies are under no illusions of an easy victory in Fiji tomorrow when they take on the Drua. The Brumbies are looking to bounce back from Sunday's 29-17 loss to the New South Wales Waratahs against an informed Drua outfit aiming for their second straight win. Forward Tabua Tuanakavadra says their hosts' physicality will be one of many challenges to overcome.
8: You saw last week their game against the Force. They came back. You can never count them out. And also the pressure of like the crowd and the weather, I think that's always taken into account. But even them chasing people down, like, they'll get you in the end.
1: South Africa has salvaged a 1-1 draw with the Czech Republic at the FIFA World Cup in Atlanta. Teboho Mokoena slotted home a penalty in the 83rd minute after a handball from the Czechs. Both teams now have a point after losing their respective opening games last Thursday. You're up to date with the latest ABC News.
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1: And I'm Fred Hooper, based in Tasmania, Australia. And this is Pacific Prepared.
0: This show aims to interweave traditional knowledge and climate change, helping you to be ready for any disaster through stories and alu'alu' from across the Pacifica.
1: We take all those things and put them together, so hopefully you feel more prepared for disasters.
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1: On today's show, we find out more from the Palau Red Cross Society and how they're helping people to prepare for disasters.
0: And we talk about what if you come across someone lying down after a disaster. What are the techniques to save that person? That's all coming up. This is Pacific Prepared.
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1: We are currently right down by the waterfront. Rondi, where exactly are we? Can you tell me where we are at the moment?
0: So right now we are at a small park. We call it T-Dock, also known in Palau as Talulaang, which is sort of the head of the hamlet. As a lot of times a long time ago, this is where the first place you would reach when you're heading to a hamlet, because we used to go by boat.
1: Right, okay. It's pretty stunning. We're sort of sitting out, well, we are out on the water fractionally. We're right next to a couple of swimming pools too.
0: Yeah. Like, we're seeing some like really nice little mist over there. There's like rainbow, you know, the water is at the very lowest. You can see all the corals popping out of the water right now, and all the grass, like the little, you know, the clams are talking.
1: Yeah, yep.
0: To each other.
1: Yep, it's really amazing. Yeah, we just want to bring one of our colleagues into the conversation. Summer, can you introduce yourself for us and where you work at the moment?
9: Ali, my name is Summer Kennard. I'm a junior journalist at Island Times newspaper.
1: Excellent. What's it like for you to live in Palau working as a journalist at the moment? And quite a young journalist too, we should say.
9: Being a journalist this young age, I'm 19, it's nice for me. It's freelancing, time is good, manageable, but it can be a bit overwhelming with all the information, but it's a rewarding job.
0: But how cool is it that you're like, you know, you're going into some of the biggest offices, the more serious places at your age? Like, you know your classmates right now are probably running around, hanging out, and dancing and doing all that stuff, but then you're in all these offices. How cool is that?
9: It feels really cool going to Australia, being amongst like really amazing journalists. And, you know, I was there like, I'm just starting, but it was really a great experience and also learned a lot from them.
1: But you've also got something that probably a lot of people want as well. That is, look around, Palau. Mm-hmm. What do you tell people about Palau when you talk to them?
9: Mostly talk about family. Yeah, that's the biggest thing, because everyone here is really family. It's a close community. Other than that, the ocean, it's really healing to just see it every day.
1: Did you not boast about how beautiful it is here?
9: Yeah, I did. Because I do a canoe outrigger, so I totally invited them for that, to come do canoe with me and triathlon.
0: Yeah, what do you do for fun in Palau?
9: Oh, I paddle for fun.
0: And how does that feel?
9: Being in the water every day. Oh, it's really nice. At the end of the day, going out in the water, just taking like 1 hour and 30 minutes off your phone and just connecting with the people in the canoe.
1: Nice. Excellent. Well, thank you so much for having a chat to us, Sam. I appreciate it.
9: You're welcome. Thank you.
1: Thank you. 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
11: 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They are the first responder.
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0: Imagine you come across someone right after a disaster. They might be laying on the ground. Maybe they're not moving. You can tell they've had some kind of accident.
1: I wonder what you would do if that happened to you. Would you know exactly what to do in that situation?
0: The Palau Red Cross Society has been running workshops, helping to teach people what to do in situations exactly like this.
13: You get down, right? Put your fingers right there so you can feel the pulse.
1: Where have you got your fingers now?
13: Yeah. On both sides, so we can, you
1: up
13: can
1: under,
13: feel the
1: up under the neck?
13: Yeah. And then head tilt, chin lift. That way you strain up the airway. The only person that you don't have to help tilt, chin lift. My name is Kyle Ongesi. I'm a disaster management officer, also a volunteer, and a first aid CPR trainer.
0: Okay, and can you tell us a little bit about what happened today? What sort of events were covered today?
13: So for today, there's two-day training for the ARDAT trainings, and today is just for getting ARDATs prepared for if there's disaster coming, get them prepared for the how to help evacuating all the communities to the emergency shelters, how to operate shelters, spread all the roles to each ARDATs so they can safely and take care of all community members until the disaster passes by. And once it's over, then the governor will activate them to do assessments on every household here in each state, especially here in Ngutbang. And once it's done, we turn in all the data, we get all the data, turn it into the government, and then we do the giving out NFIs to all the households here in the communities. Also, tomorrow is going to be nothing but first aid and CPR training. Get them ready so that way, if any injury happens, they are there and they can help each community who is in need of help until medical professionals arrive.
0: Okay, so just briefly, for those who don't know, what is an ARDAT, and can you give us a brief explanation of an ARDAT, and how are they chosen?
13: So ARDATs are Red Cross Disaster Action Teams, and they are chosen by a governor. So the way we do it, we ask the governors to give us the names of individuals so we can train them. And these individuals chosen by governors are the ones the governors can depend on when emergency happens or if he needs to do anything to the community, to help the community or evacuate, all of that. Mm-hmm.
0: Mm. So can you go over some of the topics that are needed to train an ARDAT in order for them to become able to respond or be equipped to respond to a disaster?
13: So first, the first thing we do a brief history of the ARDATs. Right after that, we start doing training them about emergency evacuations, how to do emergency shelters, spread the roads throughout all the shelters in each state, so they are there to provide every support to all the community members who are in the emergency shelters. And right after that, we'll do the assessment. That's the main, most important things. The reason why we chose ARDATs from each state is because back in the day before when this Red Cross started, when we start having a Red Cross, the government agencies pick people from each departments of the government and send them to, let's say, Ngutbang. And a lot of them, they don't know everyone in Ngutbang. They don't know every household in Ngutbang. So right now, we decided to choose ARDATs or volunteers from each state because they know everyone, they know every household, so nobody will be left behind. So that's how we became trained and come up with ARDATs. And right after that, once we are the assessment is over, we compile all the data, we give it to the national government. And what that's going to do is to show how much damage each state had right after the disaster. That's how government will take all those information and see if we can ask for help from any donors anywhere in the world. And then right after that, we invited the two partners, which is MHHS and Emergency Health. And what they're doing right now are for gender-based violence, because each shelters, it can happen. So we get them ready just in case something like that happens. And then the communication, that's from Emergency Health. So they'll be here in probably a few minutes. And what they're doing is how to get the right information, how to distribute the information, get them on time, and spread the right information. Sometimes we get wrong information from social media, and that's not a good way because people will be all over the place. So, yeah, that's how we train these ARDATs.
0: Mm. Yeah.
13: open their mouth. Maybe there's a big beetle nut inside. You clear that airway. If not, then you put your ear between the mouth and the nose while you're looking at the chest. Yeah, so you hear, you feel their breathing, and then you're looking at their chest. If it's not racing up and down, their heart is not working.
1: You're training people in some really interesting areas and useful areas here today. How do you train someone to stay calm during a disaster?
13: Oh, yes, we also have, I forgot to mention, we have PFA, Psychological First Aid. Okay. And that's how we train these RDATs. That way they can calm everyone in the shelters, how to take care of the kids, how to place people inside the shelter, and how to spot if someone is in stress or about to do something. So we train all of them on those kind of...
1: Sorry, and what about your workers too, the workers you're training? How do you train them to remain calm or to teach them that?
13: So everyone needs a psychological first aid because everyone gets stressed on anything. So we train ours. If they are in stress, they can't even help someone. Yeah. They'll come to one of us, and we'll take them aside, and we'll talk to them, try to take everything out, push everything out. That way they can be relaxed so we can operate and help everyone.
1: I'll just have one more question off that. Yes. Sorry, Ronnie. What's the first step in that? So if you saw that in me now, what would you say to me to try and calm me down a little bit?
13: If I saw you looking not normal, I will take you to the side and, you know, start telling stories on all of that. I don't go straight to ask you what's wrong and try to solve the problem, because people solve their problems different. So I'll take you to the side. The main thing that we got to do is to let people take it out, you know, just let it all go. That way we can either I try to help you or I find a right area or right place to get you help from.
0: How does Red Cross ensure that remote or outer islands receive these items rapidly when a crisis hits?
13: So once a disaster passes, once the assessment is completed and they send it in, what we have in our warehouse is we have that stuff called the NFIs, non-food items. We already have that for every household here in Palau. So once we get the assessment, we compile everything and we give it to the state government, since they are far away from us. And we give it to the state government because I think there are help right after the disaster. There'll be help going over there. If there's a call from there that they need this and that, or there's so much damage here, then I know the government will provide transportation to go help or evacuate someone in there. So yeah, we'll give it to the state government. That's the state government who will take care of that.
0: Lastly, so what is your target number for communities or islands that you hope to equip with RDAT?
13: All 16 states. And the target numbers is we want more, but it really depends on the government and the governors. Whatever the number they send us, that's what we're going to train them.
0: What number are we looking at right now?
13: So for right now, there's not a lot of people here in the state, so they only gave us 5. But
0: each state?
13: No, for this state. No.
0: Oh, for this state?
13: Yeah,
0: okay.
13: For example, like Coro State, they gave us like around 40 people.
0: Okay.
13: For IRAI, not yet, but last time we trained IRAI, it was almost 30 people.
0: Okay.
13: But some states, they don't have enough manpower, so they only send whatever they have. Those are the people, when there's an emergency, they're the ones who always does the work and help people. Look at the way I'm doing it right now. I'm a little bit further from the person, and I'm doing this, and you can hear from my voice. I'm using a lot of my energy, right? Rather than right next to it, because I'm using my weight, okay? And then you do it 30 chest compression to two rescue breathing.
14: My name is Ibu Gumaichi. I am the health officer at Palau Red Cross Society.
1: Can you just give us a broad overview of what's happening today here at the training?
14: Yes. So today we are in Ngatpang State. We are conducting a RDAT training. RDAT stands for Red Cross Disaster Action Team, where we train local volunteers at each state to be ready to prepare, respond, and recover their own community before, during, and after a disaster happens, whether natural or any type of disaster.
1: What sort of disasters do you sort of face, or are you sort of talking about when you're talking about Palau and disasters?
14: Yes, so the common disaster that we face is typhoon. And then typhoon comes with like storm surges. And then right now we are facing drought. Most likely natural disasters. Yeah.
15: Can you give us a brief explanation of Ardat?
14: Yes. Ardat is a local volunteer. The idea came up maybe 10 years ago. After disaster, the government will release their employees to, you know, get the initial damage assessment at each state. And most likely those people who do the assessment, they don't know the community they're going to. Sometimes they miss a house, sometimes they don't know who are the ones in this household. So this ARDAT was made for each state. The locals know who are the ones they stay with. They know what's going on in the community. So ARDATs are the state volunteers that help Red Cross and the government with preparedness and respond when there's a disaster. And not only disaster, national emergency, but if a household is facing some hardships, they can link them to Red Cross for any assistance. Yeah.
15: You said the ARDAT volunteers are government worker or from called by the government, state governors.
14: Yes. So we send a letter to the governor requesting give us a list of the locals that stay in the state that can be the volunteers who can be ready to like respond to any type of disaster. And most likely it's the state workers at each state office. Yeah.
15: How do you guys ensure that the communication is effective between all states?
14: So each level one are that we all have a group chat. Level two, we have a separate group chat for the level two. But usually they know the office number, they know our contact number. So if they have questions, they know who to call. It's either the office or the group chat. We also tell them that if during your report and they cannot contact us, the governor is also the right person to keep the communications.
15: How do you guys make sure that the communication is clear with the assessment plan, that you guys are not overlapping with assessment plan?
14: So it's good that they are the ones who live in this state, so they plan that they split each hamlet. These two teams will go there. So I think it's just based on their planning. If a disaster happens, they should know that who takes this role, who takes this role. But in terms of overlapping household assessment, we're the ones who like review the incoming assessment. If there's like a duplicate or like two households that came, we would ask them like, is this two different households, or did you guys go to the same house? Just asking them if there's like any, always ask if we don't know anything.
1: When people leave the training that you're doing here, what's like one thing that you want them to leave with in mind?
14: For me, I just hope that by the end of the two-day training, they have the heart to serve their community, whether it's voluntary and do they get allowance or not. But by the end of the day, they know how they have the confidence to prepare their community to evacuate, and then by after they have the confidence to respond to a lot of complaints and a lot of hardships that they see inside the community, as they're also like trained to become psychological first aid, so they know how to keep their calm and then assess the situation, and know how to talk to an elderly and a younger generation, know how to differentiate how their tone, yeah.
1: Wow. So you want them to know everything, basically.
14: Yeah. Yes.
0: Thanks to Ibu Umaichi and Kyle Onyesi from the Palau Red Cross Society for speaking with Pacific Prepared.
1: Rondi, we were there at the training today that was happening from the Red Cross. Were you surprised how sort of much pressure we had to put on during that CPR demonstration?
0: Yeah, I think I didn't realize just sort of, you know, even though it's just a CPR training, you kind of get this real life feeling of like, what if that was happening in real life? Like, you know, would I be remembering all those steps? Yeah, I think that kind of made it more, you know, real for me.
16: Disaster is part of our life, and recovering is also part of our life.
17: As you see, they're smiling despite the devastation. That's how we are.
18: You are listening to Pacific Prepared.
0: There's a park in Palau, right down by the water. It's called Icebox Park, and you can sit right by the waterfront.
1: Yeah, there's pavilions right along the water's edge where people just go and hang out and relax, like Yao.
0: He's laying flat on his back with his legs resting up against the pole, which is supporting the roof.
19: So my name is Yao Amador. I'm actually living in Sacramento, California, but I just came to visit my family, my sister over here, yeah.
1: You haven't been back to Palau in 20 years, I think you said. Have you noticed any major changes since then? Or?
19: Yes, a lot of buildings, a lot of Asian businesses, yeah. And Bangladesh stores.
1: Yeah.
19: It's like every corner you see a Bangladesh store here. Yeah. And the roads are much nicer now.
1: Okay.
19: Before it was all dirt road from Airai all the way to Babeldaob. It was all dirt road. Now they fixed everything.
1: Yeah.
19: Yeah.
1: Okay. Mm. What about in terms of, disasters here? How do you feel kind of, because you've been here for 6 months now, you've been back here. How do you feel living in a place like Palau? Does it kind of feel a bit vulnerable in some senses, given where you are in the world and what happens around here, like cyclones and typhoons and that kind of thing?
19: Yeah, I think over here, typhoon especially, I heard the last one that came really did a lot of damage to the farms and just to all the villages, you know, yeah. Especially in Kayangal. It's like the whole island, you know, all the houses and everything, the school got destroyed and stuff.
1: Mm.
19: Yeah. Wow. I noticed now, like, when the tide is low, it's really low.
1: Right.
19: Yeah. Like, I can see the corals from, you know, from the side of the road and far away. But before, I didn't used to see that.
1: Okay.
19: But that's when I left here in 1987. Okay. That's a long time ago.
1: Yeah.
19: I hear a lot of climate change. It's a big deal over here. Mm. It's done a lot of damage to the island, especially the farming, the way of fishing.
1: Yeah.
19: Yeah. Kind of changed the ecosystem over here.
1: What's your kind of earliest memory of growing up in Palau? Like, Do you have like memories of going out in the water, diving, fishing, those kinds of things? Because obviously where we're sitting at the moment is right on the water's edge here in Palau. Yeah. It's absolutely stunning, yeah, right behind us. What are those early memories for you of Palau?
19: Yeah, it was a lot of kids swimming, a lot of guys going fishing. There were a lot of fish.
1: Yeah.
19: You didn't have to go out. You can just, you know, come to the edge and fish, you know. And there were a lot of fish. Now I hear from the guys going out fishing, there's not a whole lot of fish. You spend many hours out in the ocean, and you come back and you don't have much catch,
1: right,
19: compared to before. You're there for half an hour, and then your cooler or two coolers are all filled up with fish.
1: Yeah, right.
19: So growing up in the island, yeah, the water is a big part of my life, yeah. But now it's weird because I don't see much kids doing that kind of stuff that we did when we were young, yeah.
0: Thanks to Yao Amador for speaking with Pacific Prepared.
6: What's your plan? Are you ready to leave your home? Plan now before disaster strikes. Pacific Prepared.
1: Thanks for listening to another episode of Pacific Prepared. We're coming to you from Palau today. What was the park called? Sorry,
0: T-Dock.
1: T-Dock. T-Dock. Yep. Not a park. From T-Dock down by the water here in Palau. It's stunning here.
20: Yeah.
1: I should also say thank you, or Sulang, to the Palau Media Council for hosting Pacific Prepared this week. It's been a really great time to be here. Thanks, Ronnie. Thanks for joining the show today.
0: Sulang, I'm Sulang.
1: Yeah, Sulang. It's been great. Hope you've enjoyed it anyway. Thanks for joining us.
0: So thank you all, and see you guys next time. Oh, Malma Sulang.
6: Pacific Prepared.
1: Pacific Prepared is supported with funding from the Australian Government's Department of Foreign Affairs and Trade. Any views expressed do not necessarily represent those of the Australian Government. It's produced and distributed in partnership with Radio Australia and networks across the Pacific, including Radio New Zealand Pacific, National Broadcasting Corporation of Papua New Guinea, Palau Wave Radio, Fijian Broadcasting Corporation, Samoa National Radio 2AP, Solomon Islands Broadcasting Corporation, and Tonga Broadcasting Commission. My name's Fred Hooper. Please share any information you've learned today, and stay safe. This has been Pacific Prepared.

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6: Good morning. Welcome to AM. I'm Melissa Clark in Canberra, coming to you from Ngunnawal country and acknowledging other custodians. On today's program, tech startups welcome the government's plans to exempt the sector from tax changes, and a commemoration for the massacre of Aboriginal people in Western Australia becomes a call for reconciliation.
7: From a policing perspective, it is important that we do not turn away from the truth. We're not proud of what occurred back in 1926.
8: This is Australian history, as dark as it is. Let's commemorate it, understand it, move forward with it, and come together as one Australia.
6: But first, a ceasefire agreement reached between the United States and Iran is officially in effect, with the US confirming its naval blockade of Iranian ports has now been lifted. Meanwhile, the Trump administration is ramping up pressure on Israel to abide by the agreement, which includes an immediate end to military operations in Lebanon. Our North America correspondent, Lauren Day, is in Washington. Lauren, we heard from the US Vice President earlier. How is the US trying to sell this deal?
9: That's right, Mel. Now that this is signed, the hard work and the hard sell have officially begun. And you might remember yesterday the president joked that if things go well, he'll take the credit for it. But if it doesn't work out, he's going to blame his vice president, J.D. Vance. And J.D. Vance is already copying some of that blame and having to defend this MOU. Today he faced a barrage of questions and criticisms about this agreement, in particular that it's a huge economic win for Iran. He claimed that the financial benefits of the deal will only be available if Iran changes their behaviour and complies. But that's not entirely true. The MOU says that, for example, the US will unfreeze assets and release restricted funds immediately, and Iran can immediately begin selling their oil and fuel. So that will be a huge benefit to Iran, potentially to the tune of billions of dollars, with no real concession on their side. He was also vague around the details of this $300 billion reconstruction fund that is included in the MOU, which has faced really sharp criticism, even from people within the Republican Party. But both J.D. Vance and President Trump have insisted that the US will not be paying into it. There's still some confusion exactly about how that fund will work. But the most extraordinary moment in J.D. Vance's press conference actually came when he responded to Israeli critics of the agreement. Have a listen to what he had to say.
10: Donald J. Trump is the only head of state in the entire world who is sympathetic to the nation of Israel at this moment in time. And he happens to be the head of state of the world superpower. If I was in the cabinet of the Israeli government, I might not be attacking the only powerful ally that I have anywhere left in the entire world.
6: Lauren, what about the criticism that this preliminary agreement's received inside the US?
9: Well, Donald Trump obviously angered a lot of his non-interventionist base when he started this war, and now he's managed to anger the hawks who think this is a really bad deal. Today we've heard from Republican Senator Roger Wicker, who's the chairman of the Armed Services Committee, and he said that basically this was worse than the deal struck under Obama and that the payoff under Obama's deal would now look like a pittance by comparison. We've also heard from Louisiana Republican Senator Bill Cassidy, who said Ronald Reagan would be rolling over in his grave, that this is the worst foreign policy blunder in decades. We've heard criticisms from Senator Tom Tillis, Senator John Cornyn, basically along the lines of that the US has given far too much away in return for far too little from Iran. Now, Donald Trump has obviously defended this deal. He's come out on Truth Social and slammed those opposition voices as fools who are either jealous, bad people, or stupid.
6: Lauren Day in Washington. Ukraine has launched its largest attack on Moscow since the start of the war in 2022, with almost 200 drones targeting sites across the Russian capital and injuring 17 people. Correspondent Cyan Valence is in London. Cyan, what did Ukraine target in Moscow?
11: Well, their main target was a major oil refinery that was in Moscow's southeast, and that's actually the second time it's been hit this week. And the Kremlin has banned Russians from sharing any vision online of Ukrainian drone strikes, but obviously some people just couldn't resist. And if you have seen any of the videos, they are incredible. One of them shows a drone flying into a fuel tank and it explodes with incredible force. The lid is literally blown off the tank and it's just engulfed in flames. And this is a really important refinery. It supplies around 40% of Moscow's petrol, about half of its diesel. It's still sort of unclear how much damage has been done to the refinery and so whether that will impact the fuel supply for the city. But it does have a psychological effect. And we understand that other buildings were damaged as well, at least one apartment building, an industrial facility and several private homes. Russian authorities are reporting 17 injuries. And Ukraine frequently launches drone attacks against Moscow. This isn't the first one. But most of them are intercepted by the air defence network. So this time was quite different, Mel.

0: happened. So in the scheme of a war that's been going on for years, how significant is this attack?
1: Well, this is the largest drone attack that Ukraine has ever launched on Moscow. And the fact that so many drones got through Russia's defence system makes it really significant. It is a show of Ukrainian strength and of Russian weakness, because this is meant to be the most protected part of Russia. But more than 4 years after the full-scale invasion of Ukraine, it seems that the war is really hitting home. It's reaching Moscow in a way that, you know, has been hitting people in Kyiv for more than 4 years. And this is something that Ukraine has been doing. It targets energy infrastructure across the country, and it has resulted in fuel shortages. That might happen this time, but as I said, it's as much about psychological warfare. Earlier today, I spoke with John Loft. He's the head of foreign policy at the New Eurasian Strategy Centre, and he said ordinary Russians are really starting to feel the effects of this war.
2: The population is clearly becoming concerned and frustrated by this, and there are in some places of the country and where they've had repeated drone attacks, people are feeling that they really don't have adequate defences. And since this war was supposed to improve Russia's security, I think many people can see there is a big gap between what Putin is saying and what's actually happening.
0: Defence analyst John Loft there. So, Cyan, how is President Putin likely to respond?
1: Well, so far today, he's ignored it. He's at a summit with the leaders of several Asian countries, and he didn't even mention the strike, but he will often leave the initial responses to Kremlin spokespeople. Ukraine's President Volodymyr Zelensky has spoken, and he said he wants incidents like this to impact Putin to come to the table and sort of formulate a plan to finally end this war. But analysts say the most likely response to this latest attack is probably a large-scale missile and drone strike on Ukraine. So the war will grind on. But it's not business as usual. Ukraine has been turning the tables on Russia. The regime is still resilient, but you'll remember that incredibly uncomfortable meeting between US President Donald Trump, Vice President Vance and Zelensky in the White House back in February last year. And back then, Trump told Zelensky that he didn't hold any cards, but Zelensky is showing him time and time again that that's just not true anymore.
0: Cyan Valence in London. You're listening to AM, where it's 13 minutes past eight. The startup industry has welcomed the federal government's moves to exempt it from capital gains tax changes, pointing to the AI boom as a reason for special treatment for the sector. The coalition remains opposed, though, to the tax overhaul, and some critics argue the revised plan is overly complicated. Political reporter Samantha Dick has more.
3: For Judy Anderson-Firth, who co-chairs the Startup Network, Labor's overhaul of the capital gains tax system comes at a critical point in history.
4: AI has changed the game. So if we don't invest in technology and innovation as a core capability of Australia, we will be left behind as a global leader.
3: That's why she supports the government's decision to concede some ground on its cornerstone tax policy and announce a carve-out for startups and concessions for small businesses. It comes after 5 weeks of post-budget backlash.
4: If we don't invest now, that wave of technology disruption is going to pass us by.
3: Under the government's adjusted proposal, 2.7 million businesses would be eligible for a 50% discount on capital gains. That's because Labor has raised the proposed threshold from a turnover of $2 million per year to $10 million. Treasurer Jim Chalmers says he's satisfied with the outcome.
5: Something like 98% of all active businesses will now have access to those carve-outs and concessions.
3: The government also said it would consider further concessions for biotech startups, which develop new medical technology, such as cochlear implants or new tools to assist doctors performing surgeries. Rebecca Cassidy, chief executive of peak industry body AusBiotech, says she's pleased Labor's recognised the unique nature of health technology innovation.
6: Running clinical trials is an expensive activity, and it is long and precise, absolutely by necessity. These products are designed to help improve human health.
3: A new innovative business exemption will also be created specifically for startups, but only if they meet certain strict criteria backed up by business records. Independent

0: Member for Wentworth, Allegra Spender, says she applauds the government for taking on tax reform, but says the amendments announced yesterday risk making the system needlessly complicated.
1: And honestly, I think they should be considering if other more simple models that don't require sort of bureaucracy to assess whether they are innovative or not. I don't know if the government is the best judge, honestly, on whether a company is innovative or not.
0: Shadow Treasurer Tim Wilson made it clear the coalition is firmly against Labor's tax overhaul, even with the concessions.
2: Well, it's polishing a turd, to be frank.
0: His views are shared by some peak bodies, which argue the business community will still suffer under the new settings.
3: Samantha Dick. As political debate over immigration increases in fervour, new data from the ABS shows migration levels are at their lowest point in 4 years. The country's net overseas migration figure indicates 301,000 people settled in Australia in 2025, the lowest figure since 2022. The number is well down from the post-pandemic peak, but housing experts say the country still isn't building enough homes to house all the new arrivals. Oliver Gordon reports.
4: Net Overseas Migration, or the NOM, is the Australian Bureau of Statistics' official figure of migration.
5: It's the number of how many people are coming into Australia to live or moving out of Australia to live somewhere else.
4: Bedar Cho is the Bureau's head of demography.
5: We have seen the numbers of NOM come down since the pandemic. So at its peak, NOM was 555,800 people in the year ending September 2023. And our latest release is showing that NOM has come down to 301,000 people.
4: In recent months, the Federal Coalition has argued high immigration levels are a key driver of Australia's housing affordability crisis. Pauline Hanson's One Nation has also pointed to the volume of arriving migrants to explain the country's shortage of housing. The federal government concedes migration must be controlled to stay in line with housing supply, but has also warned cutting the migrant intake too deeply could derail the construction of new homes. Tom Devitt is a senior economist with the Housing Industry Association and says whatever the view, Australia isn't building enough homes to meet current population growth demand.
6: We needed to build 250,000 homes last year and around 170,000 were completed.
4: But the economist says it's too simplistic to blame the housing crisis on the migrant intake alone.
6: Migration does add to housing demand, obviously, but it's not the cause of the housing crisis that we're in at the moment. That has been decades in the making. It's been building slowly over a number of decades, and that's because we haven't allowed and supported enough housing to be built over the last 20 years to meet demand that comes, and not just from migration. Demand also comes from income growth and the fact that Australians have been preferring smaller household sizes over time as well. So even completely in the absence of migration, we would still need to build a significant number of houses and apartments each year.
4: Some key markets like Melbourne and Sydney have started to see house prices come down in recent months. Tom Devitt is warning people against interpreting that downtick as the end of the housing unaffordability crisis.
6: We're still set over the next few years to not build enough housing to meet population growth and income growth and all other factors driving housing demand. So even with a number of markets going backwards this year in terms of prices, those price pressures will re-emerge in subsequent years.
4: The new figures from the Bureau of Statistics show Australia's population grew by 1.5% in 2025, taking the official population to 27.8 million. Western Australia saw the fastest growth with an annual rise of 2.2%. Tasmania had the slowest growth over the 12-month period with a 0.5% rise in its population.
3: Oliver Gordon. The National Audit Office has found significant deficiencies in the management of the Snowy 2.0 hydropower project, including that it's still not clear how much it will cost to complete and how long that will take. Snowy 2.0 is the nation's biggest renewable energy project, involving 27 kilometres of tunnelling to connect two reservoirs in the Snowy Mountains. The blunt report by the Audit Office also reveals the risks of more problems with costs, construction and geology are rated extreme by Snowy Hydro. Dennis Barnes is the CEO of Snowy Hydro. He joined me a short

0: time ago. Dennis Barnes, thank you for speaking to AM this morning.
1: No problem.
0: You were responsible for the reset in 2023 that saw Snowy Hydro take on more of the financial risks. The audit office found that Snowy Hydro has not effectively held contractors to account for delivery. Do you take responsibility for the time and cost blowouts?
1: Well, absolutely. There's been some lessons learned through this audit. The audit office did actually say that the reset was needed and that the reset process was largely sound. What they found is that we could have transitioned to the new arrangement better, and we could have actually had better documentation and traceability. Importantly, what they've not said is that the oversight needs fundamental changes to deliver a governance or management approach. Absolutely, we take responsibility for the failings they've found. And I think in the report, you can see that we've already implemented changes to take those into account.
0: So there'll be no further changes to contractual arrangements as you are now looking at how to manage the current cost and time blowouts?
1: Well, if you look at the report, the reset was largely sound, and the contract structure we have in place is pretty typical of these large construction projects. If the project goes over time and budget, then the contractor does wear pain, and that's covered in the report in quite a bit of detail. We're obviously at that point soon where we are going to be uncomfortably close to our target date, but also we've announced 6 or 7 months ago that we would not finish this project for the pre-announced budget. So the contract accommodates that.
0: The audit office says the contractor has a forecast for when Snowy 2.0 will be completed, but that Snowy Hydro hasn't approved it because it's much later than it's meant to be delivered. Are you trying to force the contractor to meet the 2028 deadline?
1: Well, of course, our role is to get the contractor to meet the best date and cost that it can. And I won't quote page numbers in the report, but there is a table in the report that shows that the completion date as forecast does move quite considerably over time. So in December 2023, we thought we were going to be 400 days plus late. And in December 2024, we thought we were only going to be 100 days late. So you can see that with these complex mega projects, certainty is not always possible. You know, we've got 5,000 people, you know, large machinery, geology to deal with. But to your question, our job is to encourage, both by good relationship but also by contract structure, that the contractor does better and hits the target date. And what we don't want to do is announce a date that then, you know, takes the pedal off the metal, if you know what I mean.
0: It's, so is it fair to say Snowy Hydro is at loggerheads with its contract partner about this?
1: Oh, no, no. We're working collaboratively with Webuild. And I think you can see in the report that was not the case in 2022. The contractors were claiming that they could not finish the job. There was multiple claims on the table. It was actually a very adversarial situation. We've got the opposite going on now. We're both trying to deal with a very complex project in the middle of a national park. And we will be commercially strong in that relationship.
0: The audit office found the board's consideration wasn't sufficient when you went through the reset process and subsequent implementation of it, and that the direction by the board had been minimal. I realise this is perhaps awkward asking about your bosses, but did you find, as a matter of record, did you find your board incurious?
1: Oh, absolutely not. And one of the overarching comments I would make about the report is that it is largely going to the very high standard of evidence that the ANAO require. So how was it documented and how could you trace decisions? You can also see in the report that there's multiple governance structures. There was many, many meetings of the board. If I'm being honest, they were sometimes too engaged. They were very, very curious and very involved.
0: And finally, the report makes it clear that Snowy Hydro still rates a lot of risks associated with this project, the costs, the geotechnical, the construction productivity as extreme. Can you be confident that this reassessment you're doing now will be the last time you need to do a recalculation of cost?

0: Police officers surprised those gathered to commemorate a mass killing. It's been 100 years since Aboriginal men and women were murdered in what became known as the Forest River Massacre. Reporter Erin Park travelled to the site with descendants for an emotional ceremony, and a warning, some details might be distressing to listeners.
1: On a bushy hilltop, two dozen people are gathered around a large cross that looms over what remains of the old Forest River Mission near the northern tip of Western Australia. Ballingarra chairman Ronnie Morgan is addressing the crowd.
2: This is a story for all of us. We need to share it. Take it in, understand it. Feel within yourself what had happened on this country.
1: The event is commemorating the centenary of the Forest River Massacre, which became a national scandal and triggered a royal commission that laid bare the brutal practices of police and pastoralists in northern Australia.
2: This is not a blame game. Stories like this need to be told in schools, need to be educated. These are true Australian stories as well.
1: 1926 was a violent time in the Kimberley region as white settlers clashed with local Aboriginal people over access to land, water and cattle. The catalyst for the massacre was the fatal stabbing of a pastoralist during a violent altercation with a local man named Lumbia. Lawyer Kate Orty, who's published a book on the subject, says a heavily armed party led by police set off on horseback to catch the killer.
3: There were 11 people who could be clearly determined as having been killed and their bodies burnt. They went out there to find one man and they killed many more people who had nothing to do with it.
1: Ronnie Morgan's great-grandparents were living at the nearby mission at the time.
4: My great-grandfather and great-grandmother went back to the massacre site. They've seen some of the bodies that were burnt, got all them, put it together in a hessian bag, some were in skulls, and they buried them just under this bit of rubble here.
1: Murder charges laid against the police officers involved were dismissed by a magistrate who cited a lack of evidence. And to this day, some researchers question the number of deaths and the overall narrative. For the Ballingarra families, the commemoration is a chance to remember those who died. The surprise of the day, a speech by local WA Police Superintendent John Hendrickson.
5: The Forest River Massacre remains one of the most confronting chapters in the history of policing in Western Australia. From a policing perspective, it is important that we do not turn away from the truth. We are not proud of what occurred back in 1926.
6: The ceremony has just wrapped up, and the immediate feedback from the people gathered here is that they're very impressed and quite shocked by the speech by WA Police, because it's rare to have such acknowledgement.
4: I think it went really good, and I think it was after what we all want, a bit of closure. As dark as it is, bring it to the surface. Why hide it? Let's commemorate it, understand it, move forward with it, and come together as one Australia.
0: Ballingarra man Ronnie Morgan, ending that report by Erin Park. And that's AM for today. AM's executive producer is Michael Edwards. Today's program has been produced by Catherine Gregory. The associate producer is Barney Porter. And technical production by Kem White, Nick Drakoulis and Mark Cash. I'm Melissa Clark in Canberra. Thanks very much for being with me this morning. Have a safe and happy weekend.
7: ABC News. Good morning, I'm Simon Lauder. Police in Fiji have confirmed 26 parcels of what's believed to be cocaine have washed up on the remote Lau group of islands over the past few weeks. On Como Island, Chone Landua found one of the parcels wrapped in a yellow balloon and it weighed exactly 1 kilo. He says people are worried and they're waiting anxiously for police to come and take the suspected drugs away.
8: We need for our ocean and our fishing grounds to be guarded and monitored because we see these yachts come here and we don't know where they come from. These drugs have been here for 2 weeks now and still have not been picked up, and that's worrying for us. We've been thinking maybe they will come looking for their drugs.
7: Papua New Guinea's foreign minister says Pauline Hanson's accusation that Australian aid money is being wasted in PNG because of corruption is defamatory and unnecessary. Senator Hanson repeated the claim during her address at the National Press Club this week as a justification that foreign aid should be drastically cut. Foreign Minister Justin Tachenko says her comments are uncalled for.
9: She just needs to think before she opens a big mouth. For us, we continue to move on with or without her. Her comments really are irrelevant.